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4: 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You can follow along in any recent version of the Catechism of the Catholic Church. A reading plan and all Catechism in a Year episodes can be found at ascensionpress.com/CIY or on the Ascension app. Today, we're digging into the details of the sacrament of confirmation, especially the consecration of the sacred chrism, the prayers, and the sealing with the Holy Spirit. We also hear about the effects of confirmation, and Father Mike emphasizes the special strength we receive to spread and defend the faith.
0: Hi, my name is Father Mike Schmitz, and you're listening to the Catechism in a Year, where we encounter God's plan of sheer goodness for us, revealed in Scripture, and passed down through the tradition of the Catholic faith. The Catechism in a Year is provided by Ascension, who produced and funded this program. In 365 days, we'll read through the Catechism of the Catholic Church, discovering our identity in God's family as we journey together toward our heavenly home. Today is day 177. We are reading paragraphs 1297 to 1305. We're continuing on talking about the celebration of confirmation. So we mentioned the anointing, right? And of course, the anointing oil. So the sacred chrism. But we're going to talk today a little bit about the consecration of the sacred chrism. So there's oil and there's oil, right? There's oil that you just use for whatever. We talked about, you know, all those meanings and the symbolism yesterday. But there's also oil that gets consecrated, oil that gets set apart. And it's the bishop who, in the course of the chrism mass on Holy Thursday, or in our diocese, you know, we do it on a Monday. We celebrate our chrism mass on a different day of the week because we're kind of all over the place in our diocese. And so, meaning geographically. And so we have that chrism mass earlier on in Holy Week. But typically, chrism mass is on Holy Thursday. And the bishop then consecrates the sacred chrism for the whole diocese. And in the Eastern churches, they do a whole nother thing. It's beautiful. It's powerful. And the bishop, when they celebrate the rite of confirmation, he extends a particular prayer. We're going to go through that celebration of confirmation, how that happens. Now, the effects of confirmation are what we're also going to talk about today. And I have to tell you, I am very excited about this. So we're talking both about the celebration of confirmation and the effects of confirmation. So let's dive right in right now. Father in heaven, we give you praise and we give you glory. We thank you for this sacrament of confirmation. We thank you for the sacrament of this holy anointing where you pour out your Holy Spirit upon your children and send them forth and transform them. You increase the grace of the Holy Spirit. You increase the fruits of gifts of the Holy Spirit inside each and every one of them. You open us up to a special strength to spread and defend the faith by word and action. And we give you praise. We thank you so much for giving us the abundance of your grace in the rite of confirmation. Help us to be open to that grace. Help us to open our hearts to allow you to move in our lives, but help us to be courageous. Help us to be generous in how we respond to your incredible gift of confirmation. We make this prayer in the mighty name of Jesus Christ, our Lord. Amen. In the name of the Father, and of the Son, and of the Holy Spirit. Amen. It is day 177. We are reading paragraphs 1297 to 1305. The celebration of confirmation. The consecration of the sacred chrism is an important action that precedes the celebration of confirmation, but is in a certain way a part of it. It is the bishop who, in the course of the chrism mass of Holy Thursday, consecrates the sacred chrism for his whole diocese. In some Eastern churches, this consecration is even reserved to the patriarch. The Liturgy of Antioch expresses the epiclesis for the consecration of the sacred chrism, Myron, in this way. Father, send your Holy Spirit on us and on this oil which is before us and consecrate it, so that it may be for all who are anointed and marked with it, holy Myron, priestly Myron, royal Myron, anointing with gladness, clothing with light, a cloak of salvation, a spiritual gift, the sanctification of souls and bodies, imperishable happiness, the indelible seal, a buckler of faith, and a fearsome helmet against all the works of the adversary. When confirmation is celebrated separately from baptism, as in the case in the Roman Rite, the liturgy of confirmation begins with the renewal of baptismal promises and the profession of faith by the confirmands. This clearly shows that confirmation follows baptism. When adults are baptized, they immediately receive confirmation and participate in the Eucharist. In the Roman Rite, the bishop extends his hands over the whole group of the confirmands. Since the time of the apostles, this gesture has signified the gift of the Spirit. The bishop invokes the outpouring of the Spirit in these words: All-powerful God, Father of our Lord Jesus Christ, by water and the Holy Spirit, you freed your sons and daughters from sin and gave them new life. Send your Holy Spirit upon them to be their helper and guide. Give them the spirit of wisdom and understanding, the spirit of right judgment and courage, the spirit of knowledge and reverence. Fill them with the spirit of wonder and awe in your presence. We ask this through Christ our Lord. The essential rite of the sacrament follows. In the Latin rite, the sacrament of confirmation is conferred through the anointing with chrism on the forehead, which is done by the laying on of the hand, and through the words, Accipe signaculum Doni Spiritus Sancti, be sealed with the gift of the Holy Spirit. In the Eastern churches of the Byzantine Rite, after a prayer of epiclesis, the more significant parts of the body are anointed with myron: forehead, eyes, nose, ears, lips, chest, back, hands, and feet. Each anointing is accompanied by the formula, the seal of the gift of the Holy Spirit. The sign of peace that concludes the rite of the sacrament signifies and demonstrates ecclesial communion with the bishop and with all the faithful. The effects of confirmation. It is evident from its celebration that the effect of the sacrament of confirmation is the special outpouring of the Holy Spirit as once granted to the apostles on the day of Pentecost. From this fact, confirmation brings an increase and deepening of baptismal grace. It roots us more deeply in the divine filiation, which makes us cry, Abba, Father. It unites us more firmly to Christ. It increases the gifts of the Holy Spirit in us. It renders our bond with the church more perfect. It gives us a special strength of the Holy Spirit to spread and defend the faith by word and action as true witnesses of Christ, to confess the name of Christ boldly, and never to be ashamed of the cross. As St. Ambrose wrote, Recall then, that you have received the spiritual seal, the spirit of wisdom and understanding, the spirit of right judgment and courage, the spirit of knowledge and reverence, the spirit of holy fear in God's presence. Guard what you have received. God the Father has marked you with his sign. Christ the Lord has confirmed you and has placed his pledge, the Spirit, in your hearts. Like baptism, which it completes, confirmation is given only once, for it too imprints on the soul an indelible spiritual mark, the character which is the sign that Jesus Christ has marked a Christian with the seal of his Spirit by clothing him with power from on high so that he may be his witness. This character perfects the common priesthood of the faithful received in baptism, and the confirmed person receives the power to profess faith in Christ publicly and, as it were, officially, quasi ex officio. All right, so there we have it, day 177, paragraphs 1297 to 1305. You guys, how incredible is this? Now, of course, we have the very beginning, this just the description, right? The description of that we have the sacred chrism is consecrated by the bishop, or in some Eastern churches, by the patriarch. Really beautiful prayer there in paragraph 1297. Goes on to talk about the beautiful prayer of the bishop over those who are confirmed, right? So there's this moment in where the bishop extends his hands over the whole group of confirmands. And then they come forward and that sacred chrism that he has, he anoints them on the forehead and says, be sealed with the gift of the Holy Spirit. The Eastern churches in the Byzantine Rite, there's a lot more oil, a lot more different parts of the body. But that anointing is the key part, right? That anointing with the words, be sealed with the gift of the Holy Spirit, or in the Eastern church in Greek, our English translation, the seal of the gift of the Holy Spirit. And then there's the sign of peace. If you remember your own confirmation, if you were confirmed, the bishop, you know, he anointed your forehead, said, be sealed with the gift of the Holy Spirit. And then he says, peace be with you and with your spirit, as you maybe shake hands or something like that. And that's paragraph 1301, talking about the sign of peace that concludes the rite of the sacrament. And it means something. It's not just like, hey, good job or congratulations. It signifies and demonstrates ecclesial communion with the bishop and with all the faithful, right? So you have that peace be with you and with your spirit between you and the bishop, or you and the confirming priest as a delegate of the bishop, as a sign and as a demonstration of the fact that, oh, you're united with your bishop now, which is pretty remarkable. But all of our talk about confirmation has been building towards this section today. Not for you, maybe not in the catechism, but for me, because I have to tell you this. Maybe I've said this before. I'm not sure if I've ever shared this. But paragraph 1303 and 1304 and 05, they were life-changing for me. So this is one of those days I'm like, wow, here we are, finally. Paragraph 1303. So I was confirmed, I believe, the year before the catechism was promulgated, the year before the catechism was published in English. And I remember going through confirmation and, you know, the people who taught me about confirmation said, you know, you get the gift of the Holy Spirit. I'm like, great. So that's wisdom, understanding, counsel, knowledge, piety, fear of the Lord, you know, courage, etc. And fortitude or courage. It's all connected, right? And yet I was like, but what is it? What is going to happen? And then the year after I was confirmed, here comes the catechism. And in the catechism are these five effects of confirmation in paragraph 1303. And I remember reading them and thinking, wow, oh my goodness, this is what confirmation does. So number one, well, overall, it brings an increase in deepening of baptismal grace. Okay, but then here are the five effects. Number one, it roots us more deeply in the divine filiation, which makes us cry, Abba, Father. So you're a son or daughter of God, and it roots us even more deeply in being a son or daughter of God. Awesome. Number two, it unites us more firmly to Christ. And again, so you are united. You're brought into the body of Christ in your baptism. Awesome. But confirmation unites us even more firmly to Christ. Third, it increases the gifts of the Holy Spirit within us. So those gifts, wisdom, understanding, counsel, knowledge, piety, fortitude, and fear of the Lord, all of those, you receive them in baptism. But confirmation increases the gifts of the Holy Spirit in us. Number four, it renders our bond with the church more perfect. Meaning, you know, this is another sacrament of initiation, right? So I think that's one of the reasons why, maybe I could be wrong in this one. I think this is one of the reasons, though, why people say, oh, if you've been confirmed, you're an adult in the church now. I think that's probably what they mean. Maybe sometimes they have some teachers who said things like that. I had teachers who said things like that when I was in high school. That's when I was confirmed in high school. And I think what they were referring to is this fourth effect, meaning, yeah, sacrament of initiation renders your bond with the church more perfect. There's not like more initiation after this, because here I am living in the United States in the West. I was baptized, then first Holy Communion, and then confirmation. So renders our bond with the church more perfect. Okay, there it is. But the fifth effect, this is the one that I just, you guys, when I came across this, I thought, yes, that is what I want. Here it is. It's broken down into a couple different parts. The fifth effect of confirmation, it says this: it gives us a special strength of the Holy Spirit to spread and defend the faith by word and action as true witnesses of Christ. Remember back in Acts chapter 2, what did Jesus say? He said, you will receive power when the Holy Spirit comes upon you, and you will be my witnesses. Here's what confirmation does. Gives us a special strength of the Holy Spirit, not an ordinary strength of the Holy Spirit, and not even a common strength of the Holy Spirit, but a special strength of the Holy Spirit to do what? To spread and defend the faith by what you say and by what you do as a true witness of Jesus Christ. And I just think this is just the first part of that fifth effect. How incredible is that? To spread and defend the faith by word and action. That's the gift that was given to you. That's the gift that was poured out on you in the sacrament of confirmation. A special strength to spread and defend the faith by word and action as true witnesses of Christ. Secondly, to confess the name of Christ boldly. To confess the name of Christ boldly. Imagine what it would be if you and I actually did this. Like if the average Catholic who was confirmed, that's how we lived. We actually were able to confess the name of Jesus Christ boldly. And the third part is, and never to be ashamed of the cross. These are the three of the, you know, obviously five effects of confirmation. That fifth effect has these three parts to it. The first one, special strength of the Holy Spirit to spread and defend the faith by word and action as true witnesses of Christ. Secondly, to confess the name of Christ boldly. Thirdly, to never be ashamed of the cross. What if that was common? I mean, what if that's actually what we said yes to? I just think there's something about this that just, it lights a fire. Hopefully, as you're listening to this, it lights a fire in you as well. Because paragraph 1305 says this character, right? This indelible spiritual mark, we talked about that, perfects the common priesthood of the faithful. So here you are, you're baptized, brought into the priesthood of the faithful. You share in Christ's priesthood in this way. You're a kingdom priest. But this character in confirmation perfects that common priesthood. and the confirmed person receives the power to profess faith in Christ publicly and, as it were, officially, or in Latin, quasi ex officio. Do you realize that because you've been confirmed, you actually are an official representative of the church? You, in some ways, you can say this, you've been given the power to profess faith in Christ publicly, officially, as an official representative of the Catholic Church, as a representative of Jesus Christ, in this unique, completely unique way, as a lay Catholic who's, you know, we say, simply baptized and confirmed, you are now officially a representative of the church who must, you have received the power to profess Christ publicly. So here's the question. Do I profess faith in Christ publicly? Or is my faith something, well, it's private? I mean, those close to me, they know that God's important to me. I mean, those who, like, you know, in my home, you know, I don't feel so weird about it there. Like, I pray there, which is great. It's wonderful. But you and I weren't merely given the sacrament of confirmation. The Holy Spirit was not poured out on to us and into our hearts so that we could practice our faith quietly in our own homes. We have the freedom to do that, God willing. But we were not given the sacrament of confirmation to keep our faith private. You were given the sacrament of confirmation so that you could be someone who spreads and defends the faith. Spreads and defends the faith by word and action as true witnesses of Jesus. That you have the power to profess faith in Christ publicly and, as it were, officially. You have been given the gift to never be ashamed of the cross. You have been given the gift to confess the name of Jesus Christ boldly. And so the question that you have to ask yourself, and I have to ask myself, is when was the last time I confessed the name of Jesus Christ boldly? When was the last time that I was like, if you really push me on it, I am ashamed of the cross. I mean, I kind of downplay the fact that I am a Christian. I downplay the fact that I'm a Catholic. When was the last time I just said, well, that's someone else's job. It's someone else's job I go to church, I pray. Someone else's job is to spread the faith. You, in paragraph 1305, have received the power to profess faith in Christ publicly and, as it were, officially. You are, for all intents and purposes, an official representative of the Catholic Church. And so there are so many consequences of this. One of them is this. One of them is, okay, well, the church needs to do X. You know, more Catholics need to do Y. Okay, well, remember, you're an official representative of the Catholic Church. So who needs to do X? Which Catholics need to do more Y? We all do. That right? That makes sense. And hopefully I'm not coming across like grumpy old man. I don't mean a grumpy old man at all. I mean this in the most positive, the most excited, the most joyful way, that this is what's been poured out. This is the thing. As I'm saying, you guys, this is what, after I was confirmed, I realized, oh my goodness, this is what was given to me. And I didn't know. And this was what was given to you if you were confirmed. And maybe you didn't know. But we have to take this deeply. We have to take this deeply into our hearts, and then we have to say, okay, God, how do you want me to do this? Because maybe it's standing on a street corner, right? Sure. Maybe it's getting that, you know, upside down box and standing on top of that and saying, here, you believe in Jesus. Maybe that means that. But maybe it just means in your everyday life to say, well, my job is to spread and defend the faith by what I say and what I do as a true witness of Jesus. My job, what Jesus has done, is he's given me the strength to confess the name of Christ boldly. What Jesus has done is given me the grace to never be ashamed of the cross. How does he want me to exercise those gifts? How does he want me to live that out now in my life? It is not someone else's job. It is my job. It's not someone else's job. It is your job. Does that make sense? But what a gift. But the kind of gift that we have to say, oh my goodness, Lord, if I don't use this gift, woe is me, is the last word today. If I don't use this gift, woe is me. If I don't use this gift, the gifts that have been poured out into my heart, into my life, woe is me. And woe are all of us if we do not proclaim the gospel. Jesus didn't die for us so that we could simply keep it to ourselves. the love of God has not been poured out into our hearts so that we could not tell anybody, but just keep our faith private. The love of God has been poured out into our hearts so we can cry out, Abba, Father, and tell the world about the goodness of God. So we have to pray. That's why we have to pray for each other. That's why we have to pray for ourselves. Because how often are we tempted to shrink back? How often are we tempted to sell out our Lord and simply sell him out by being quiet? How many of us are Peter? I don't know him. I don't know the man. How many of us at work on a daily basis are Peter? I don't know what you're talking about. So we got to pray. I don't want to be Peter. I mean, I want to be Peter after he falls and comes back. Of course, we want to be Peter who's strong. We want to be Peter who's bold. But too often we are the Peter who's afraid. Afraid to be identified as someone who's a friend of Jesus. So let's pray. I'm praying for you. Please pray for me. My name is Father Mike. I cannot wait to see you tomorrow. God bless.
4: Day 177 of Catechism in a Year with Father Mike Schmitz. And now we'd like to share audio from the Ascension app with scripture expert Jeff Cavins answering a question about whether the people in the Old Testament were really that old.
5: And that's a good question because you have people from ages that we are aware of, you know, today, 40, 50, 60, 80, you know, years old, all the way to the upper 100s. And there are incredible numbers in the early parts of the Bible. Now, let me just tell you this, that my answer is probably not going to make you completely happy because it isn't a black and white issue. It's not a package that has a bow on it and you undo it and go, oh, that's it. The church actually gives you some freedom here in whether you want to believe that those numbers are actual numbers. They're actual numbers of 700 and so, 900 and so, somebody lived that long. But let me explain the broader picture here. When we study the Bible, it is important for us to take a look at two different senses of Scripture, the literal sense and then the spiritual sense. And you can find this in the Catechism. In the 112 to 117 in the Catechism, the literal sense of the Bible is not what does it mean literally, but it is what was the intention of the author. And then after that, you look at the spiritual sense of the Bible, and that is how does this relate to Jesus? How does it relate to my life? And how does it relate to the future? So when we study the Bible, we're looking at all of these things. Now, when it comes to numbers, it's important to remember that the early part of the Bible here is in the Bronze Age. And one of the things that you have to do is you have to look at numbers and the way they use numbers during that time, because that time is different than the Iron Age, which is right around David at about 1000 BC. In the Bronze Age, we do not see linear genealogies. We don't see linear history like we do in the Iron Age. And so as a result, for example, the Sumerians had kings lists, and some of them, the kings lived 10,000 years. Well, what in the world does that mean? Well, in ancient culture, there was a way of using numbers that was what we would call honorific, an honorific number. If you really wanted to say that this person was incredible, he reigned for 2,000 years. Well, he didn't, but that's an honorific number. Now, here's the thing. You can look at it in terms of honorific numbers in some of these cases when we talk about armies and so forth, or you can believe in it literally. Now, you come up with different information in looking at the honorific system versus the literal system. And that's the fun of Bible study. Now, neither one, I'm not going to sit here and say either one are wrong, because the church says that you can go with that, just like the story of Jonah. You want to believe that, that's okay. If you don't, you see it as a symbol, that's okay too. Now, that doesn't bring down the Bible at all, and it doesn't take away from the historicity, the fact that the Holy Spirit has led this, because it's all salvation history. But here's the key. It is salvation history written by another culture that's different than yours, and you have to honor that. You cannot insist that the Bible be written the way I want to read a story. I mean, my word, you start off in Genesis and you go all the way to Revelation. It's not even in order. We have to learn how to read it.
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11: In the name of the Father, and of the Son, and of the Holy Spirit. Amen. O Saint Joseph, whose protection is so great, so strong, so prompt before the throne of God, I place in thee all my interests and desires. O Saint Joseph, assist me by thy powerful intercession, and obtain for me all spiritual blessings through thy foster Son, Jesus Christ, our Lord. So that, having engaged here below thy heavenly power, I may offer thee my thanksgiving and homage. O Saint Joseph, I never weary contemplating thee and Jesus asleep in thine arms. I dare not approach while he reposes near thy heart. Press him in my name and kiss his fine head for me, and ask him to return the kiss when I draw my dying breath. Saint Joseph, patron of departing souls, pray for me. In the name of the Father, and of the Son, and of the Holy Spirit. Amen.
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14: Hello, beloved. How are you doing? I pray that you're well and you had a wonderful weekend and that all manner of things are well. Well, they're not well in the world and they're not well in the church. And the only hope I know, the only solution I know, is for us individually to grow in holiness, to grow in love of the faith, to live our faith as if it's true, because it is true. And many people say, oh, I have faith, I believe, but they don't live it. Their lives are contrary to it. So we say, what is faith? And Jesus, in the Gospel of Matthew, said that to his followers, he said, I say to you, I have not found so great a faith in Israel. That's Matthew chapter 8. Because he found the faith of a non-Israelite, a Gentile, who showed greater faith in him than his own people did. And so he said, I haven't found such great faith in all of Israel. Our Lord came down. There's a wonderful article on Catholic Harbor of Faith and Morals, a website I love and trust thoroughly. It says, our Lord came down from the Mount of Beatitudes, healed a leper at the foot of a hill, and started on his way toward Capernaum. As he approached the town, there came to him messengers begging that he would heal the servant of a Roman centurion. This Roman officer had command over 100 soldiers in the garrison of Capernaum, and although a Gentile, was a devout proselyte and had built a synagogue for the Jews. So great was his faith in our Lord that when he heard the Savior was coming to cure his servant, he came out and told him not to inconvenience himself by going all the way to the house of the sick man, but only to say the word, and the servant would be well. That's what we say at every Mass. Lord, I'm not worthy to receive thee, but only say the word, and my soul shall be healed. It's from this passage. This Gentile looked upon the power which Christ had over life and death, over sickness and health, in the same way as upon his own power and authority over the soldiers under him. It was only necessary to say a word, to give a command, and obedience would follow. This admirable faith of the Roman centurion, so highly praised by our Lord himself, has been considered throughout the centuries as a model for all true believers. Faith, beloved, is a supernatural theological virtue by which, relying on the authority of God, we firmly believe whatever God has revealed and the church proposes for our belief. Faith is called a virtue because it is a habit inclining us to good. It is supernatural because it is not acquired by our own efforts, but it is infused into our souls by God himself. It is termed theological because it has God for its immediate object. Its motive is the authority of God, because only God, who can neither deceive or be deceived, is the author of the truth of faith. God delivers his word to us not directly, but through his infallible church. Scripture and tradition, without an authoritative interpreter, are not reliable guides in matters of faith, as is proved by the numerous mutually contradicting Protestant sects. Faith differs from opinion, which is proved by the numerous, no, I'm sorry, faith differs from opinion, which is doubtful assent, from knowledge, which rests on experience of reason, from human belief, which depends on the authority of men. The object of faith is not some, but all of the truths that God has revealed and proposes to us through the church. I'll just pause here to say that when I was looking into the church, I entered the church in 1995 after 18 years of evangelical Protestantism and from a Jewish background. And I would meet Catholics and they'd say, oh, no, we're Catholic, we're devout, we're practicing. And I would ask them about purgatory and they'd say, well, the church doesn't believe that anymore. Of course, they're wrong. And I would meet other Catholics that say, oh, yes, no, I'm Catholic. I don't believe this, I don't believe that. And I was tempted to say, then you're not Catholic, you're Protestant, if you pick and choose what you believe. If you're Catholic, it's not because you personally believe the doctrines of the Catholic Church. It's because you believe that Christ himself founded the church and that therefore everything in it that it teaches is infallible. What the church teaches in faith and morals, not men's opinion. So let's see, where did we leave off? Okay, it is necessary to believe all the truths the church teaches. Again, if you don't believe any, if you doubt one, you are a Protestant. That's it. Protestant. Like the 16th century Protestants of the Catholic Church. They protested and became called and began being called Protestant. If you doubt one teaching, you're a Protestant. Why? Because then you doubt the church. The issue is the church, our Lord, founded. The issue is Christ. Is the church truly his body or is it not? If it is, there cannot be one error. People can teach error. Catholics can teach error. Catholics can believe incorrectly, and Catholics sin. Christ came for sinners. But if you're Catholic and you doubt one teaching, you're no longer Catholic. If you believe that homosexuals can be saved and blessed and unions blessed, you're not Catholic because it's against all the teaching of the Old and New Testament. The church proposes the teachings of Revelation to us mainly in the Apostles' Creed and in the definitions of the popes and councils. The Apostles' Creed contains the fundamental truths which we are to believe. It is necessary to believe all the truths the church teaches, but it is not necessary to know them all explicitly. So, dear ones, you can believe in transubstantiation and Mary's Immaculate Conception and in her mother's womb, in Anne's womb. You could believe all these things and have someone say, well, I don't understand that. Can you explain it? And it's legitimate for you to say, I'm sorry, I don't understand it enough myself to explain it to you. I can direct you to books and to the councils of the church, to the documents, but I don't fully understand it myself, but I believe it. Because the church teaches it, and therefore it's true. Otherwise, the church is not true. The church proposes the teachings of Revelation to us mainly in the Apostles' Creed and the definitions of the popes and councils. The Apostles' Creed contains the fundamental truths which we are to believe. It is necessary, I'm repeating this last two sentences, it is necessary to believe all the truths the church teaches, but it is not necessary to know them all explicitly. The truths absolutely necessary to be known by all are that there is a God, that there is a future life of reward and punishment. Since the preaching of the gospel, it is also required to know and believe the mysteries of the Trinity and of the incarnation and redemption. Anyone ignorant of these essential truths cannot be absolved in confession and cannot be called a Catholic. So I'm going to repeat this. The truths necessary to be known by all, to be known, not just believe it, I don't understand them, to be known by all, are that there is a God, that there is a future life of reward and punishment. Since the preaching of the gospel, it is also required to know and believe the mysteries of the Trinity and of the incarnation and redemption. Why it says, because since the preaching of the gospel is the Old Testament, you wouldn't have known of the Trinity, even though once you know of the Trinity, you can see it in the Old Covenant. But just reading the Old Covenant, if you were a Jewish back then, a Hebrew, you would not necessarily have understood the Trinity, or certainly not the incarnation and redemption. But since the gospel, since the new covenant, you must know these things. Anyone ignorant of these essential truths cannot be absolved in confession. Parents should instruct their children in these important doctrines from their earliest years, truths that all are bound to know as far as they are able, are the articles of the creed, the commandments, the sacraments, at least those that a given person needs to receive, the Lord's Prayer, the acts of the various virtues, such as the acts of faith, hope, charity, and contrition. Now, I would say myself, beloved, that many children receive their first communion today and are confirmed without knowing all that. And you are doing your children a great disservice and even a great harm, because they're confirmed and the enemy is now on their side and they don't have the war attire to fight the devil, because they don't know their faith well enough and they don't know who God is. If they don't know these basic things, then they don't know who God is. And that means they don't know who they are in relationship to God. And that is a tragedy. Parents may not rob their children of this education. If your children do not have it, you have robbed them, and you must correct it right away. And again, we're going to begin teaching in the fall. I'm not quite sure. There's so many avenues, so many things that parents would like us to teach. I'm not sure quite how we can begin. We're actually looking for a little school building very near us that we could have many more come and several of the sisters to be teaching. We'll be right back after this break, beloved.
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18: This is Dale Alquist with a Chesterton Minute. 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Well, G.K. 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As Chesterton says, Aunt Elizabeth is unreasonable, like mankind. Papa is excitable, like mankind. Our youngest brother is mischievous, like mankind. And so, if we can get along with our family, we can get along with anyone. 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
14: Welcome back, beloved, to Mother Miriam Live. We are talking about the very matter of faith and what we must believe to be Catholic. And I'll just repeat the last 2 to 3 sentences that we read before the break, which says, the truths absolutely necessary to be known by all are that there is a God, capital G, that there is a future life of reward and punishment. Since the preaching of the, now everybody could know that from the Old Testament, but since the preaching of the gospel, since the New Testament or New Covenant, it is also required to know and believe the mysteries of the Trinity and of the incarnation and redemption. Anyone ignorant of these essential truths cannot be absolved in confession. Parents should instruct their children in these important doctrines from their earliest years. Truths that are all bound to know, that all, rather, all are bound to know, including your children, dear ones, as far as they are able, are the articles of the creed, the commandments, the sacraments, at least those that a given person needs to receive, the Lord's Prayer, the acts of various virtues, such as the acts of faith, hope, charity, and contrition. Faith, beloved, must be firm. It must exclude all doubt, hesitation, or disbelief. If someone says, well, I believe it, but I'm not sure, then you don't believe it. You think it, you're questioning it, you're pondering it, but you don't believe it. Faith must be firm, otherwise it's not faith. It must exclude all doubt, hesitation, or disbelief. It must be blind. That is, we must not seek any other reason than the authority of God for what we are asked to believe. The reason for this latter quality is that faith, being concerned with supernatural truths, is above the natural grasp of our finite minds. People say to me, Mother, how can you have such strong faith? How can you be so sure or confident? My answer is either God exists or he doesn't. If he exists, it's from him. He is what he says he is. It's not my opinion. You either believe or you don't. The fact that we cannot understand the truths of faith is no reason for rejecting them, because they have God for their author, because the natural world is filled with mysteries which we accept but cannot understand, because constantly we blindly trust the authority of scientists, historians, doctors, lawyers. Faith is reasonable. That is, we can establish on rational grounds all the foundations of faith, namely, the existence, knowledge, and truthfulness of God, the divinity of Christ, and of the mission of the church. Faith should be entire. That is, it must extend to every dogma without exception. Beloved, I know you ask young children many questions and they'll say, well, my dad said this. And you could ask a good son or daughter, do you believe it? Well, yes, my daddy said it. My mommy said it. Of course, yes. Do you understand it? No, but my daddy said it. It's true, you see? And we're children of God, and God is not a human father. He's God. He's perfect. Faith is necessary for salvation, for it is the root and foundation of our justification. Without faith, it is impossible to perform works that are meritorious of life eternal. Although one may do many things that are naturally good. You see, Jesus said, apart from me, you can do nothing. Well, we can do a lot of things without him. We can kill, we can murder, we can even do good works. But if they're not for his glory, if they're not done by his spirit, they don't count for anything. Faith imposes a twofold obligation. A negative obligation, which always binds, of never sinning against it. And a positive obligation of making acts of faith before God and of professing our faith before men. Sins against faith are infidelity, that is the total rejection of the Christian religion by those who remain outside the true faith, although they know it sufficiently well to embrace it. I remember on my way to the church, dear ones, that I, at one point, was, and it was 6 months before I entered, and I was the most miserable I've ever been because I had read for 4+ years. I knew what the church taught, and I knew that it was probably true. And I knew that if our Lord came and stood before me, I would have to be Catholic. but I didn't believe it in my heart. I was afraid of it. I couldn't make the sign of the cross. I couldn't say I was Catholic. I still was afraid. For whatever reasons, after 18 years of evangelical Protestantism, when I thought the Catholic Church was a cult and a false man-made religion. So very nervous thing for me. But where was I reading that just... the thing is, it is, if you know the total rejection of Christian religion by those who remain outside the church, although they know it sufficiently well to embrace it. I knew it sufficiently well to embrace it. And it's the most miserable thing, because if I stood before God, I'd have to be Catholic, and I was afraid to be one. But it took 6 months more by the grace of God, and I entered the church. Or by the obstinate. So let me just say, let me read this. Sins against faith, let me just read the beginning of the sentence, are infidelity. That is, the total rejection of the Christian religion by those who remain outside the true faith, although they know it sufficiently well to embrace it. Apostasy, that is, the rejection of the Christian religion for a false one. Heresy, that is, the obstinate denial of an article of faith by a baptized person, deliberate doubt concerning a matter of faith. Exposing oneself to the danger of losing the faith by keeping bad company, reading injurious literature, etc. We are obliged to make acts of faith from time to time, especially when in danger of losing our faith. It is never permissible to deny the faith before men, even in appearance, or by silence. On the contrary, a person is bound to profess his faith publicly whenever God's glory in our neighbor's good requires it. The knowledge derived from

I couldn't figure it all out. And once I put my trust in Christ, and then 18 years later in his church, the world opened up to me and I could understand anything presented to me, just about. Not everything, because I'm not that smart. The knowledge derived from faith is infinitely superior to that which comes from human wisdom and is at the same time far easier and more secure. How highly then should we appreciate the gift of faith? We should carefully avoid all things by which faith is lost, such as willful doubt or denial of articles of faith, or imperiled, such as neglect of religious duties, bad books or company, mixed marriages, godless education, joining secret societies such as Freemasons. That's run by the devil, not by God. We should pray for a great and living faith. And this continues with morals, because one of the greatest dangers to faith is immorality, beloved. I don't know, we'll finish this today, but one of the greatest dangers to faith is immorality. It is a widespread danger, as widespread as human nature. Be not surprised, my brethren, he says, at the term or at its application. Whatever is sinful is immoral, inasmuch as it contravenes the laws of conduct. And whatever makes for sin, or even for the lower natural life, is necessarily inimical to so holy and perfect a virtue as divine faith. Arguments need not be multiplied. Hear the Old Testament and the New, quote, the wicked man is void of knowledge. And all these verses, Proverbs and wisdom and all of that are quoted throughout the article. For wisdom will not enter into a malicious soul, nor dwell in a body subject to sins. I'm quoting scripture after scripture here. Everyone that doth evil hateth the light, and cometh not to the light, that his works may not be reproved. How can you believe who receive glory from one another, and the glory which is from God alone you do not seek? You do not believe because you are not of my sheep. End quotes. So no light, no knowledge, no wisdom for the sinful, no believing for the evil, the proud, the disobedient, who hear not the shepherd's voice, nor come when he calls. It is not that every sin, be it even mortal, immediately destroys faith. Holy Church found it necessary to divine the contrary. Only sin against faith at once destroys faith, but all sin obscures, weakens, and endangers it. The Word of God says that we can neither commence nor continue to believe without divine help. And if we turn that help aside, if we reject it, the Holy Ghost alone can from in us, the Holy Ghost alone can form in us acts of this supernatural virtue. But if we sacrilegiously expel him, if we close our souls against his breathings, if we heartlessly shut our ears to his unspeakable pleadings, in a small yacht, as you all are aware, you may cross a wide lake or ascend a strong river, provided you have sound, wind-filled sails. But you will not go far if you keep out of the way of the wind, if your sails are torn and worthless, if you refuse to carry or hoist any sails at all. So do many Catholics in the progress of Christian life. This point, my brethren, needs much attention from some of you. The earthen vessel in which we have so divine a treasure as faith is, you must admit, perilous. Perilous enough in its unstable fragility, without being sordidly neglected, without being corroded and buffeted by filth and iniquity. Now you easily grant that you can fail in other matters, but not, you think, in faith. You do not see that contradicting your religion in practice is endangering your belief of it. I know, my brethren, and am glad to proclaim that poor sinners can fall very low and yet never doubt about Catholicity. In that, too, is their one hope of salvation, for faith keeps open their access to the Church, and access to her is access

0: and God's mercy. Beloved, there's the music for our second break. When we come back, we'll have a half hour for your calls, your questions, whatever's on your mind, dear ones. The toll-free number is 1-877-511-5483 or email at mother@thestationofthecross.com.
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0: Hello, beloved. I cannot be with you live this hour. God bless you. I'll be back with you soon.
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0: Welcome back, beloved, to Mother Miriam Live. 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And as I always say, the heart of the matter is the matter of your heart, whatever is on your heart. And you can call or write in anonymously if you wish. Not an issue. We have an email from Morty who says, "Hi, Mother, why do Christians and even some Catholics, who are Christians, of course, they were the first Catholics, pray at the Wailing/Western Wall in Israel? Isn't the wall the remains of the Second Temple? Why should Catholics decide to go and pray there? Isn't the Holy Sepulchre, which is an incredibly important holy site for Christians, in close proximity? Why not go there instead?" Morty, you're right. You know, out of respect to the Jewish people, we should call it the Western Wall. The Wailing Wall was a later description which Christians kind of made up because the Jews do wail at that wall in agony for the temple to be built and such. We should call it the Western Wall. It is the remains of the Second Temple, which is why the Jews pray there and why they consider it to be a very, very holy site. Catholics pray there, or any Christians, in honor of the Jews, because we know how holy a site it is for them. They're looking for Messiah's return, who don't understand and believe that he came 2,000 years ago, and when he returns, it will be his second coming, not his first. And so we pray at the Wailing Wall, or rather, more properly, the Western Wall of the Temple, for the conversion of the Jewish people, out of respect for them and for God's kingdom to come. that's why we do that. And if you're there, you may see Orthodox Jewish people, including women on the women's side, never turning their back to the wall. They walk up to the wall facing the wall, and they leave the wall facing the wall, walking backwards, because they believe it's a holy site. And that is stark contrast to people who go up to receive the Holy Eucharist, chewing gum and irreverently receiving it in their hands and everything else, when it's truly Christ. David says, how do we pray for people who dislike us? The same way we pray for people who like us, only even more so, because people who dislike us, well, they may dislike us for a good reason. So if someone dislikes me, I feel badly about it because I can't do them much good if they don't like me. And I ask God to show me what it may be in that me that's offending them or turning them away, so I can correct it. But they may dislike me because of my faith or other things that are not wrong, in which case I ask God to pour his grace on them and to open their hearts to faith, and to give them peace, and so forth. So no peace until they believe. But if I can understand a bit why they dislike us or me, then I try to pray for them for that reason, or at least ask God to heal them with whatever their wound is. People who like us, we don't need to pray for them as much, you know, unless they like us for the wrong reasons. Okay, we have an email from Nathan, who says, the culture in my diocese is that basically at eighth grade, ages 13 and 14, you have the expectation to go through the confirmation process regardless of your personal faith journey, how devotedly you adhere to church teachings, how often you attend Mass, etc. To put it in words, the culture is basically, quote, hey, you are a teenager now, time to get confirmed, end quote. I have mostly grown to resent this approach. Well, I'm with you, Nathan. It's absolutely wrong, and dangerous and harmful. Nathan says, I've mostly grown to resent this approach. I would much prefer the sacrament of confirmation to be a much more personal decision rather than some sort of forced coming-of-age expectation on my children. And let me just interrupt your email, Nathan, to say it doesn't matter what any coming of age or anyone's expectation of your children is. What happens to your children is your decision and your responsibility, always. Nathan continues, in other words, giving your children the space to allow them to make their own personal decision to be confirmed on their own time, whether that be when they're 17, 21, 25, etc. And before you say, quote, but you risk them being denied graces, end quote, which I, of course, would never say. The graces of confirmation are only as good as they are received and cooperated with, right? Right, Nathan. My question is, Nathan's question, is the best way to know that they are ready to receive such graces is when they make the personal choice for themselves with as little outside influence as possible. Thanks, Mother. Yes. Absolutely. And the only outside influence should be your teaching them the faith. I know I've had parents call me. My son's 14. He's in confirmation and he doesn't want to be there. What should I do? I say, take him out. Don't teach them to lie. Don't teach them that Catholicism is a lie. What you do is outward and what you believe is contrary to it. Never teach people that. If your children don't believe, don't force them. But I say, if a child is of confirmation age, which in the extraordinary form is mostly around seven, the age of pretty much accountability, of good understanding is usually around seven. When a child is rightly taught the faith at home, they would have very little reason for not being hungry for the sacrament of confirmation. They would want it. They would count the days until it's ready. Mommy, is it time yet? You know, they would count the days. A child who does not want to be confirmed is indicative, not necessarily representative, but indicative of a child who has not been taught the faith from birth, whose family does not live the faith, where Catholicism is simply a matter of going to church on Sunday and not doing anything very sinful at home. But it's not the instruction in the faith. As I read earlier in the first half of the program, what a child must know, even to go to confession. They must know the sacraments. They must know the Apostles' Creed. They must know the Trinity and the articles of faith and virtues. They must know all that. And if they don't, they should not go to confirmation class, because that faith should be taught at home. And a class on confirmation should be an affirmation of it. But if you're in most confirmation classes today, certainly the Novus Ordo confirmation classes do not truly teach the faith. Many are good. I would say some are good, but many are not good. I've sponsored a 14-year-old going to Novus Ordo, and she had just come out. I picked her up from her class, and the whole morning was spent on the Eucharist, and I took her to lunch, and I said, "What's the Eucharist?" She said, "I don't know." I said, "Wasn't it this morning?" She said, "Yeah, I don't know, but, well, the Eucharist is us. It's church. We are Eucharist." I was sick to my stomach on that. She didn't know. And it's a very smart young lady from a very good Catholic family. But if she didn't know what the Eucharist was at age 14, going in to a class, a confirmation class on the Eucharist, that you know that the faith was not taught at home. It's very, very important. So, Nathan, you're right. It has to be their personal choice with as little outside influence as possible. Not outside influence concerning their being taught the faith and knowing it, but in terms of coercion or simply because of their of age, absolutely. We have an email from Westall who says, "Hi, Mother. Question about what is generally considered Mary's age when Jesus was born. In the process of converting to the faith, but having some moral conflicts with the idea of someone so young having a child. Thanks in advance for any answers." No. Isaiah predicts that a young virgin would conceive and bear a son and call his name Emmanuel, that is God with us, a young virgin. And it was estimated that Mary was about 15 years old, not too young to have a child, and totally, totally pure. If you may know, it's legend of the church that at 3 years old, I believe, she was given, brought to the temple to live a pure life and consecrated to God. And so at 15, as still a virgin and without sin, she was the chosen vessel to bear the Son of God. Don't let that stop you. We have an email from Damien who says, "Hello, Mother. My kids are restless during Mass. In my childhood, I was forced to stay seated, stay awake, and I became so ingrained to hate going to Mass because I did not understand it and hated the fact that we went. First chance I had the option to never go again, I took it. So I'm wondering if there's a better approach to having my kids a little more willing to come. I try to just talk to them the entire time about what's happening and what it means, the history and tradition behind what's happening. And we sit all the way in the back so we don't disturb anyone. I guarantee if you're talking to your children in the back, you are disturbing people around you. Sometimes, I'll have them sit on my lap and distract them here and there to break up the boring atmosphere, boring for them. But I do have a feeling there's got to be a better way." There is. I'm trying to be a good Catholic father. Any tips? Yes. Again, Damien, that happens at home. If your children are not able to sit still at home, at the dinner table, in prayer with the family, even at 3 years old, if they're not taught to do that, they're not going to do it in church. Church is the fruit of being raised in a Catholic home. It's not the place for them to be taught or made to stay quiet. Absolutely not. If they haven't learned, you haven't given me the age of your children, but if they sit on your lap, I'm guessing they're quite small. If they have not learned to be respectful, if they have not learned self-control at home, even if they're three, and haven't learned to respect you and to be quiet. It's not the place to teach them at church. Begin to teach them at home and give them a coloring book at church. Give them a toy that makes no noise. It's sponge if they bang it on the pew or something. Give them something to distract them and keep them in their seat in church that is quiet. But you need, a neon sign to you that you need to begin to teach them at home. You know, I go back to me as a child in the synagogue. My mother never had to tell us to be quiet or to behave. And if we weren't quiet, we said one word and she looked at us and went, shh, we would never dare open our mouth again. We weren't beaten. We were just taught to be respectful at home and to obey our parents. And in synagogue, we knew it was a reverend place, but we obeyed because we knew it was our mother's command, our parents' command, and it was a place of reverence. If we went in a restaurant or any other place, we wouldn't embarrass our family by acting out. So that has to be from the home. And I often say, mothers homeschool their children from the moment of conception for 9 months in the womb. When the child is born, why would you stop? And from day one, you help your children to be respectful, to obey. And you don't do it by shouting. You don't do it by punishing. You do it calmly by teaching them truth. And if they are resilient or resistant, then you give good penances. No standing in the corner, no confined to your room. But they need to write out sentences. Or they need to clean something. They need to do something that's going to teach them the opposite of what they're acting out is. You know, if they've messed up the room with their toys, the penance must be that they clean everything up and then do something extra for having done that. We'll be right back.
6: 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On June 26th, we celebrate the feast of St. Vigilius of Trent, bishop and martyr. Vigilius was born to a Roman noble family in the mid-4th century. His mother and brothers are also venerated as saints. As a young man, Vigilius studied in Athens and became friends with St. John Chrysostom. When he returned to his family in Trent, Vigilius was acclaimed bishop by the people. St. Ambrose himself might have consecrated Vigilius, and he wrote the new bishop a long advisory letter that particularly emphasized opposition to usury and to the practice of Christians marrying heathens. Vigilius successfully converted the Arian heretics in his diocese and nearly eradicated the last remnants of paganism in the area. Several of his priests were martyred by the pagans, however, and soon Vigilius was rewarded for the holy envy that he felt for these saints. On this day in the year of our Lord 405, Vigilius celebrated Holy Mass near Lake Garda, amongst some of the last remaining pagans. When he cast their statue of Saturn into the river Sarca, the furious heathen mob stoned the bishop to death. Vigilius is regarded as the first saint to be canonized by an official papal declaration, and his relics rest in the cathedral dedicated to him in Trent. Also honored on this day are the Roman martyrs Saints John and Paul, who are mentioned in the canon of the Mass, Saint Jose Maria Escriba, Saint Anthelmus, and many other martyrs, confessors, and holy virgins. For more about the saints and seasons of the Catholic Church, visit thestationofthecross.com/saints-and-seasons.
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0: Hello, beloved. I cannot be with you live this hour. God bless you. I'll be back with you soon.
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0: Welcome back, beloved, to Mother Miriam Live. Well, this is our last segment. We have 10 minutes. And again, you're welcome to call in. 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We have an email from Perry who says, "Dear Mother, I'm looking for some advice on how to exercise humility. I'm often prideful and hot-headed, but I've realized that my attitude pushes me away from God. So now I want to change for good. Any advice?" Well, you're already on your way because you want to change, and that's very good. There's a book called Humility of Heart. It's probably the most popular book. I think it's published by Tan. It's by Father Cajetan Mary da Bergamo. You can get it on Amazon, you can get it on any bookstore, little thick pocketbook, and it's wonderful. Humility of Heart goes through in detail everything. But if you're asking God to teach you humility, you're asking for humiliations. Not only when you notice how prideful and hot-headed you are, which of course leaves God out of the picture. Pride is the sin that shut God out. So when you recognize you're prideful and hot-headed, if you convince yourself that you're shutting God out and you're telling him you're greater than him, that may embarrass you personally. Nobody has to know it to say, this is insane. What am I that I haven't received? I've received everything from God. But if you think about Jesus, he couldn't be humiliated because he was humble. He couldn't become humiliated. When we are to be humble is to see ourselves as we are, as God sees us. That is to not think more highly of ourselves than we ought, but not think more lowly of ourselves. People walk around, oh, I'm this, I'm unworthy, I'm not up to this. That's pride. That's the other end of pride. You're focused on yourself and what you're about, and not who you are in Christ, which is a child of God. So that's not humility. Humility is sanity. It's seeing yourself as God sees you, and knowing that everything you have is from God. Okay, so if you're prideful, that's not from God. If you're hot-headed, it's not from God. So just say, get behind me, Satan. You're giving me the wrong picture. And read that book. And know that if you find yourself being humiliated or your pride being attacked, God is answering your prayer, Perry. Okay. We have an email from Christine who says, "Hi, Mother. I'm still in RCIA and I have a question. So Jesus has two natures, divine nature and human nature. Is it wrong to believe that Virgin Mary only conceived the human nature of Jesus because the divine nature of Jesus is already eternal and was never created? Human nature is mortal. What does the church say on this matter?" Well, Christine, our nature is given by God, and we are created immortal beings. We are given a soul that will be immortal. It didn't exist in eternity, but before we were born, but it will exist in eternity now that we are. So God is the one that gives us our souls and our nature. God is the one who does that, and they will exist forever. When the Holy Spirit empowered came upon Mary, Mary didn't create Jesus's human nature. God did. God is the one, the Holy Spirit, implanted in Mary, our Lord Jesus Christ, his human and divine nature. He doesn't exist apart from that. In the incarnation, he is not God alone, and then he became, how do I say this? Mary didn't give birth to his human nature. She gave birth to the God-man, which is why at the Council of, Ephesus in the 5th century, 400s, when the question was, when there was a heresy that Jesus was not 100% God and 100% man, they couldn't settle it, and they settled it by naming Mary Theotokos, which in Greek means God-bearer, because if his mother Mary is the God-bearer, then what was born from her is God. So it's God who gave Mary the seed of the God-man created by God and implanted in this 15-year-old sinless young lady. And what was born from her, he who was born from her in the incarnation, it was the God-man who was incarnated. I hope that helps. It's confusing. We can look up the hypostatic nature of God. It's not easy for us to understand. It's been given to us in the incarnation that God became flesh. But it's God who became flesh, not his human nature that became flesh. God became flesh. And a human nature is not mortal. Our nature, we will live forever. Our bodies are mortal. In other words, they will die, but we and our souls and our nature will live forever, either in heaven or hell, based on the choice we make. We have an email from Carl who says, "Hi, Mother. I'm currently experiencing something I never thought I would experience. I'm doubting all of my life choices because I don't know if it is what God is calling me to do. I was raised Catholic, but did not start taking my faith seriously until the last couple of years. And now other things in my life just don't matter to me anymore." Well, that's all good news, Carl. Blessed be God. "I am in law school and at a summer internship, but I just can't help but think that I was not made to sit at a desk for 40 hours every week." I tell you, Carl, I understand 1,000% as much as I can, not being you, because that's what happened to me. I ran two companies in New York for 15 years. And I came to Christ and I said, I don't want to do this anymore. God has no reason for me to do this anymore. I believe in God now. I can't do this. I have to do something that matters for eternity. And Carl writes, "Is it wrong to ask God for a sign, either in a dream or otherwise, to tell me what he wants me to do with my life? I honestly have the faith to just say yes to no matter what he wants me to do. I just need direction and did not know if this was allowed." It's absolutely allowed, Carl. Yes, you say, "Lord, I hope this doesn't offend you. It won't. But people, you know, Gideon, others ask for a sign. It's not a problem. Lord, I want to know. I want to give my whole life to you, my life, my breath. You brought me into a great, deeper faith, and I want to live for you. I don't want to take the slow road. So if it's okay with you, would you give me a sign, a dream, or somehow show me what you want me to do with my life? I would really love that. But otherwise, Lord, please guide me and help me to know your will. That's all. That's all. Guide me and help me to know your will. There's nothing wrong with that. We don't order God. We don't demand God. We say, don't say, yeah, you have to give me a sign. We don't do that. If God wants to give us a sign, that's okay. According to people who knew me well, he gave me 10 signs, and one said more signs than he knows 10 people have received. But I still doubted because I couldn't imagine myself being a nun there. So some people are slower to believe and to accept. I wanted God's will with my whole heart, but I couldn't imagine God was calling me to be a nun. So here I am, and I you can't find a happier person on earth. So go ahead, Carl. And I ask our listeners to pray for Carl, that God would lead him to his will for his life. And God will, Carl. God bless you all. Speak with you tomorrow, God willing.
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10: Let us pray for our Bishop Edgar de Cunha. May he stand firm and shepherd his flock in thy strength, O Lord, in the loftiness of thy name. Let us pray. O God, the shepherd and ruler of all the faithful, look favorably upon thy servant Edgar, whom thou hast willed to be the shepherd in charge of the Church of Fall River. Give to him, we beg thee, by word and example, to profit those he has placed over, that he may come, together with the flock entrusted to him, to eternal life. Through Christ our Lord. Amen.

0: I just wanted to say that and just, I guess, just get it off my chest.
1: Sure. Well, you did, and we hear you. And I put you and all the girls. I put it says on the prayer line, Anna and the triplets. Is that okay?
0: Yes, that's good. Thank you.
2: Awesome.
1: Oh, Anna, you're amazing. Yeah, and thanks for being a first time caller. Please check in with us again, okay?
0: Thank you.
2: All right, absolutely. God bless. Beautiful. Great calls so far today. Many more that we're going to get to, hopefully including yours at 833-288-3986. What is something or someone you had to lose out of your life before you really fully appreciated it or them? 833-288-3986. Lynn is in Michigan listening on Sirius XM 130 today. Hello, Lynn. Welcome.
3: Hello.
2: How are you?
3: How are you guys doing?
2: Doing well, thanks.
3: Thanks for taking my call.
2: Sure.
3: So, I pulled the screen. I'm a little embarrassed to admit this, but I was raised Catholic, a beautiful Catholic church. In my 20s, I lost my faith. I strayed. I thought I knew better. You know, I was still a good person, but, you know, those were all the things that I'd pushed aside. And I was lucky enough to have an auntie who's a nun that when she was able to speak with us would always remind me where I needed to be. And I lost my dad previously, and then I had lost my mom in 2023, and it was Christmas, and I felt so alone without them and didn't have their house, you know, to go back to, my childhood home. And the Holy Spirit was like, you need to come home, your real home. And I went to midnight mass. And I felt like I walked into my real home. Mom and Dad were there. Everybody was there with me. God and Jesus were so happy to see me, I believe. And not only, it makes me sad for what I missed in those decades, but I'm so grateful for having come back. And the screener gave me the great word, with a vengeance. Because I was so ashamed and confessed and said, okay, this is my wrong, but we're going to make this right and come back full force. So it's a little embarrassing to admit that, but I thought that I would call and share my story.
2: Well, Lynn, you just shared a story that there's probably thousands of people nodding their heads like, mm-hmm. I know exactly what Lynn's talking about because I did the same thing. Even yours truly went through something like that, Lynn, and we can share a little bit about that, and Debbie might have some words as well. But hold on just for a minute, Lynn. We got a break here that we got to give to our stations for them to promote some local events and information. So hang on, Lynn. We will resume with your call. I love the fact that what God has done, you had the aunt who was a nun, and the Holy Spirit has brought you back with a vengeance to the faith. That is awesome. Debbie, you can also hang on. We'll be getting to you and Ron as well. Open lines here at 833-288-3986. What or whom is something you lost, had to lose before you appreciated it?
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6: For many people, the cross has become a decoration. 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

0: brothers and sisters. This is Jim and Joy Pinto for Marriage in God's Plan. Joy spoke a phrase to me one day as we were communicating, having a conversation, and it sort of turned into an argument. And Joy said to me in the midst of this argument, "Are you trying to win?" And I said to her when she asked me that question, I said, "Yes, I am trying to win." And Joy said to me, "You know, I'm not trying to win. I'm for you. I'm your best cheerleader. I'm not trying to win. I just want to know what God's will is for us in regards to what we're discussing here." And that just turned my whole world around regarding communication, regarding how we should be relating to one another. Are you trying to win, or are you trying to discern God's will?
1: With us, we're very passionate about everything. And when we fight, and when we do fight, we try to fight fairly. And so in communicating, when I realized that Jim, being a competitor and being a man, was looking to win, and I was like, "Hey, we're not about winning. We just want to solve the problem." And so we did that then with our children. So we could say, this isn't about one up on you and who's scoring and victory for me. This is about, we got God's mind. We both surrendered our flesh to what was happening here, got rid of the pride, and we got on with the program.
0: Well, I thank God for what Joy taught me in that moment, and we've tried to use it over these 32 years of marriage. We're not combatants, we're partners. We're companions seeking to discern God's will. This is Joy and Jim Pinto for Marriage and God's Plan, and God bless you and yours.
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3: June is the month dedicated to the Sacred Heart of Jesus. In 1675, Jesus told St. Margaret Mary that he wanted the Feast of the Sacred Heart to be celebrated on the Friday after the Corpus Christi Octave.
5: Hello, this is Father Jim Netto with the Diocese of Portland, Maine. In Krakow, Poland, on the 2nd of June, 1938, the Lord Jesus himself directed a young Polish Sister of Mercy on a three-day retreat. Sister Faustina painstakingly recorded Christ's instructions in her diary, that is, a mystical manual on prayer and divine mercy. These instructions became Faustina's weapon in fighting the good fight. Jesus began, "My daughter, I want to teach you about spiritual warfare." Secret number 11, observe the rule as faithfully as you can. In this secret, Jesus is referring to the rule of a religious order. Most of us have made some vow before God in the church. For example, marriage vows or baptismal vows. And we should be faithful to our promises. Satan tempts to infidelity, lawlessness, and disobedience. Fidelity is a weapon of victory. God has given us the strength of free will, fortified in the blood of his Son. Neither the devil nor any other creature

nature can control this free will, because it is ours, given to us by God. By our own choice, then, we can hold it or let go of it as we please. It is a spiritual weapon, and if we place it in the hands of the devil, it right away becomes a knife that he will use to stab and kill us. On the other hand, if we remain faithful, and if we do not place the knife that is your will into the hands of the devil, you will never be injured by the guilt of sin in any temptation. Lord Jesus, you overcame temptations and vanquished the devil. Because of your victory, we too can conquer in the power of your Spirit.

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2: 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Amen.
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6: 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On June 27th, we celebrate the feast of St. Ladislaus I of Hungary, King and Confessor. Ladislaus, or Laszlo in Hungarian, was born in the year of our Lord 1040, the son of King Béla I. After the death of his brother King Géza in 1077, Ladislaus was hailed as the new monarch. Though reluctant, he accepted the crown and immediately faced a challenge from his rebellious cousin Solomon. At one point, Ladislaus was forced to imprison Solomon, but as a gesture of goodwill, the king freed his cousin in honor of the canonization of King Stephen of Hungary. Nonetheless, Solomon persisted in allying with heathen forces to attempt another revolt until his efforts were defeated once and for all. Ladislaus was renowned for both his personal austerity and his magnanimity, giving generously to the church and the poor. He restored the rule of law throughout Hungary, defended and expanded her borders, and strove to eradicate all traces of paganism in his lands. Hungarian stories and songs still hail him as the epitome of Christian chivalry and governance. Ladislaus died of illness in the year of our Lord 1095, while preparing to lead a crusade against the Saracens. Also honored on this day are St. Cyril of Alexandria in the modern calendar, Our Lady of Perpetual Help, St. Crescens, disciple of St. Paul, and many other martyrs, confessors, and holy virgins. For more about the saints and seasons of the Catholic Church, visit thestationofthecross.com/saints-and-seasons.
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5: Let us pray for our Bishop Edgar de Cunha. May he stand firm and shepherd his flock in thy strength, O Lord, in the loftiness of thy name. Let us pray. O God, the shepherd and ruler of all the faithful, look favorably upon thy servant Edgar, whom thou hast willed to be the shepherd in charge of the Church of Fall River. Give to him, we beg thee, by word and example, to profit those he has placed over, that he may come, together with the flock entrusted to him, to eternal life. Through Christ our Lord. Amen.
6: Here's the question for your non-Catholic friend. At your church, there's probably some great music, enthusiastic clapping, and maybe even a shout or an amen. But where's the church-wide act of contrition and the confessing of sins? Well, here's your three best friendship tools for Catholic evangelism. Number one, the Bible and the church. Psalm 47 does declare, shout unto God. It does say, clap your hands, all you people. But there's one more highly valuable physical expression. Strike the chest. What's that? Three times, your fist strikes your chest for external admission that my sins were my fault. Secondly, order of the Mass. Within the first 60 seconds of a Mass, the congregation says together, through my fault, through my fault, through my most grievous fault. Each of those are followed by my firm strike upon my chest. And my take out of Luke 18 says, but the corrupt tax collector dared not even lift his eyes to heaven as he prayed, but beat upon his chest in sorrow. Proper order is confession before praise, sorrow before joy. And this makes sense. Why? Because remember what Mom said, dinner first, then dessert. So don't forget to strike. Find me online at Smarty Pants Catholic Evangelist.
7: Can we be happy without God? Atheists say yes, we Christians say yes, but only to a certain extent. What's our reason? There are some natural human desires that can be satisfied without living for God. The desire for sensory pleasure, success, and loving relationships. There are certain desires, however, that can't be satisfied without God. For example, we don't just desire some love, we desire infinite love, love without limit. This is manifest when we get frustrated with imperfect manifestations of it. The same is true for knowledge, justice, and beauty. Since God alone is infinite in these perfections, only He can satisfy our desires for them. 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
9: Blessed Saint Raphael, Archangel, we beseech thee to help us in all our needs and trials of this life, as thou, through the power of God, didst restore sight and give guidance to young Tobit. We humbly seek thine aid and intercession that our souls may be healed, our bodies protected from all ills, and that through divine grace we may be made fit to dwell in the eternal glory of God in heaven. Amen.
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0: Welcome to the Quiet Waters Holy Hour, where you are invited to unite with our Lord through prayers, hymns, and spiritual readings. Let us begin with our Quiet Waters Divine Mercy Chaplet with Marie Batt and Brandon Latta.
1: In the name of the Father, and of the Son, and of the Holy Spirit. Amen. You expire, Jesus, but the source of life gushed forth for souls, and the ocean of mercy opened for the whole world. O font of life, unfathomable divine mercy, envelop the world and empty yourself out upon us. Our Father who art in heaven, hallowed be thy name. Thy kingdom come, thy will be done, on earth as it is in heaven. Give us this day our daily bread, and forgive us our trespasses, as we forgive those who trespass against us. But lead us not into temptation, but deliver us from evil. Amen. Hail Mary, full of grace, the Lord is with thee. Blessed art thou among women, and blessed is the fruit of thy womb, Jesus. Holy Mary, Mother of God, pray for us sinners, now and at the hour of our death. Amen. I believe in God, the Father Almighty, creator of heaven and earth. I believe in Jesus Christ, his only Son, our Lord. He was conceived by the power of the Holy Spirit and born of the Virgin Mary. He suffered under Pontius Pilate, was crucified, died, and was buried. He descended to the dead. On the third day he rose again. He ascended into heaven and is seated at the right hand of the Father. He will come again to judge the living and the dead. I believe in the Holy Spirit, the Holy Catholic Church, the communion of saints, the forgiveness of sins, the resurrection of the body, and the life everlasting. Amen.

0: Eternal God, in whom mercy is endless, and the treasury of compassion inexhaustible, look kindly upon us and increase your mercy in us, that in difficult moments we might not despair nor become despondent, but with great confidence submit ourselves to your holy will, which is love and mercy itself. In the name of the Father, and of the Son, and of the Holy Spirit. Amen.
1: The Canticle of Mary from the Book of Luke. The soul rejoices in the Lord. My soul proclaims the greatness of the Lord. My spirit rejoices in God my Savior, for he has looked with favor on his lowly servant.
2: From this day all generations will call me blessed. The Almighty has done great things for me, and holy is his name.
1: He has mercy on those who fear him in every generation.
2: He has shown the strength of his arm. He has scattered the proud in their conceit.
1: He has cast down the mighty from their thrones and has lifted up the lowly.
2: He has filled the hungry with good things, and the rich he has sent away empty.
1: He has come to the help of his servant Israel, for he has remembered his promise of mercy, the promise he made to our fathers, to Abraham and his children forever.
2: Glory to the Father, and to the Son, and to the Holy Spirit.
1: As it was in the beginning, is now, and will be forever. Amen. And now, daily, daily, sing to Mary from the Little Flowers Wreath 3 album.

0: Let us now pray the joyful mysteries of the Rosary with Barbara and Deacon Frank Shaughnessy. The meditations are from his book, To the Heart of Jesus Through the Heart of Mary.
1: In the name of the Father, and of the Son, and of the Holy Spirit, Amen. I believe in God, the Father Almighty, the Creator of heaven and earth, and in Jesus Christ, his only Son, our Lord, who was conceived by the Holy Spirit, born of the Virgin.

0: Amen.
1: Hail Mary, full of grace, the Lord is with thee. Blessed art thou among women, and blessed is the fruit of thy womb, Jesus.
0: Holy Mary, Mother of God, pray for us sinners, now and at the hour of our death. Amen.
1: Hail Mary, full of grace, the Lord is with thee. Blessed art thou among women, and blessed is the fruit of thy womb, Jesus.
0: Holy Mary, Mother of God, pray for us sinners, now and at the hour of our death. Amen.
1: Hail Mary, full of grace, the Lord is with thee. Blessed art thou among women, and blessed is the fruit of thy womb, Jesus.
0: Holy Mary, Mother of God, pray for us sinners, now and at the hour of our death. Amen.
1: Glory be to the Father, and to the Son, and to the Holy Spirit.
0: As it was in the beginning, is now, and ever shall be, world without end. Amen.
1: The Immaculate Heart, Joyful Mysteries of the Rosary.
0: The first mystery, the Annunciation. The angel Gabriel appeared to the Virgin Mary and asked her if she would consent to be the mother of the Messiah. Mary had been praying for the coming of the Messiah, but not for herself as mother. As St. Augustine tells us, she had already taken a vow of virginity and therefore questioned the angel as to how she could be a virgin and a mother at the same time. When she determined that the angel's message was from God, she responded with the complete opening of her heart and a total yes.
1: Mary, we ask you to give us your heart so that we may open our hearts completely and respond with a total yes to whatever it is that Jesus is asking of each one of us. Our Father who art in heaven, hallowed be thy name. Thy kingdom come, thy will be done on earth as it is in heaven.
0: Give us this day our daily bread, and forgive us our trespasses as we forgive those who trespass against us. And lead us not into temptation, but deliver us from evil. Amen.
1: Hail Mary, full of grace, the Lord is with thee. Blessed art thou among women, and blessed is the fruit of thy womb, Jesus.
0: Holy Mary, Mother of God, pray for us sinners, now and at the hour of our death. Amen.
1: Hail Mary, full of grace, the Lord is with thee. Blessed art thou among women, and blessed is the fruit of thy womb, Jesus.
0: Holy Mary, Mother of God, pray for us sinners, now and at the hour of our death. Amen.
1: Hail Mary, full of grace, the Lord is with thee. Blessed art thou among women, and blessed is the fruit of thy womb, Jesus.
0: Holy Mary, Mother of God, pray for us sinners, now and at the hour of our death. Amen.
1: Hail Mary, full of grace, the Lord is with thee. Blessed art thou among women, and blessed is the fruit of thy womb, Jesus.
0: Holy Mary, Mother of God, pray for us sinners, now and at the hour of our death. Amen.
1: Hail Mary, full of grace, the Lord is with thee. Blessed art thou among women, and blessed is the fruit of thy womb, Jesus.
0: Holy Mary, Mother of God, pray for us sinners, now and at the hour of our death. Amen.
1: Hail Mary, full of grace, the Lord is with thee. Blessed art thou among women, and blessed is the fruit of thy womb, Jesus.
0: Holy Mary, Mother of God, pray for us sinners, now and at the hour of our death. Amen.
1: Hail Mary, full of grace, the Lord is with thee. Blessed art thou among women, and blessed is the fruit of thy womb, Jesus.
0: Holy Mary, Mother of God, pray for us sinners, now and at the hour of our death. Amen.
1: Hail Mary, full of grace, the Lord is with thee. Blessed art thou among women, and blessed is the fruit of thy womb, Jesus.
0: Holy Mary, Mother of God, pray for us sinners, now and at the hour of our death. Amen.
1: Hail Mary, full of grace, the Lord is with thee. Blessed art thou among women, and blessed is the fruit of thy womb, Jesus.
0: Holy Mary, Mother of God, pray for us sinners, now and at the hour of our death. Amen.
1: Hail Mary, full of grace, the Lord is with thee. Blessed art thou among women, and blessed is the fruit of thy womb, Jesus.
0: Holy Mary, Mother of God, pray for us sinners, now and at the hour of our death. Amen.
1: Glory be to the Father, and to the Son,

0: and to the Holy Spirit.
1: As it was in the beginning, is now, and ever shall be, world without end. Amen.
0: O my Jesus, forgive us our sins. Save us from the fires of hell. Lead all souls to heaven, especially those in the most need of thy mercy.
1: The second mystery, the Visitation. Mary, without hesitation, went to be with her cousin, Elizabeth. When she learned from the angel Gabriel that she was already in her sixth month of pregnancy. At the sound of Mary's greeting, John the Baptist leaped for joy in his mother's womb. Mary considered the needs of Elizabeth first in preference to her own needs and was the first bearer of Jesus for others. Jesus' heart was already beating and was united with the heart of Mary when she proclaimed her prayer of praise and glory to God.
0: Mary, we ask you to give us your heart so that we may think first of the needs of others in preference to our own, and so that we may learn better each day how to be the bearer of Jesus for others. Our Father, who art in heaven, hallowed be thy name. Thy kingdom come, thy will be done on earth as it is in heaven.
1: Give us this day our daily bread, and forgive us our trespasses, as we forgive those who trespass against us. And lead us not into temptation, but deliver us from evil. Amen.
0: Hail Mary, full of grace, the Lord is with thee. Blessed art thou among women, and blessed is the fruit of thy womb, Jesus.
1: Holy Mary, Mother of God, pray for us sinners, now and at the hour of our death. Amen.
0: Hail Mary, full of grace, the Lord is with thee. Blessed art thou among women, and blessed is the fruit of thy womb, Jesus.
1: Holy Mary, Mother of God, pray for us sinners, now and at the hour of our death. Amen.
0: Hail Mary, full of grace, the Lord is with thee. Blessed art thou among women, and blessed is the fruit of thy womb, Jesus.
1: Holy Mary, Mother of God, pray for us sinners, now and at the hour of our death. Amen.
0: Hail Mary, full of grace, the Lord is with thee. Blessed art thou among women, and blessed is the fruit of thy womb, Jesus.
1: Holy Mary, Mother of God, pray for us sinners, now and at the hour of our death. Amen.
0: Hail Mary, full of grace, the Lord is with thee. Blessed art thou among women, and blessed is the fruit of thy womb, Jesus.
1: Holy Mary, Mother of God, pray for us sinners, now and at the hour of our death. Amen.
0: Hail Mary, full of grace, the Lord is with thee. Blessed art thou among women, and blessed is the fruit of thy womb, Jesus.
1: Holy Mary, Mother of God, pray for us sinners now and at the hour of our death. Amen.
0: Hail Mary, full of grace, the Lord is with thee. Blessed art thou among women, and blessed is the fruit of thy womb, Jesus.
1: Holy Mary, Mother of God, pray for us sinners now and at the hour of our death. Amen.
0: Hail Mary, full of grace, the Lord is with thee. Blessed art thou among women, and blessed is the fruit of thy womb, Jesus.
1: Holy Mary, Mother of God, pray for us sinners, now and at the hour of our death. Amen.
0: Hail Mary, full of grace, the Lord is with thee. Blessed art thou among women, and blessed is the fruit of thy womb, Jesus.
1: Holy Mary, Mother of God, pray for us sinners, now and at the hour of our death. Amen.
0: Hail Mary, full of grace, the Lord is with thee. Blessed art thou among women, and blessed is the fruit of thy womb, Jesus.
1: Holy Mary, Mother of God, pray for us sinners, now and at the hour of our death. Amen.
0: Glory be to the Father, and to the Son, and to the Holy Spirit.
1: As it was in the beginning, is now, and ever shall be, world without end. Amen.
0: O my Jesus, forgive us our sins. Save us from the fires of hell. Lead all souls to heaven, especially those in the most need of thy mercy.
1: The third mystery, the birth of Jesus. Jesus was born in a cave in Bethlehem. The creator of heaven and earth, from whom all created things have come, chose to be born surrounded by the barest of material goods. Mary and Joseph shared in this poverty and totally accepted the circumstances of Jesus' birth with joyful and open hearts. They welcomed the one who created all to creation itself.
0: Mary, we ask you to give us your heart so that we may use material things only so that they will lead us to spiritual things and a greater love for Jesus and others. Our Father who art in heaven, hallowed be thy name. Thy kingdom come, thy will be done on earth as it is in heaven.
1: Give us this day our daily bread, and forgive us our trespasses as we forgive those who trespass against us. And lead us not into temptation, but deliver us from evil. Amen.
0: Hail Mary, full of grace, the Lord is with thee. Blessed art thou among women, and blessed is the fruit of thy womb, Jesus.
1: Holy Mary, Mother of God, pray for us sinners, now and at the hour of our death. Amen.
0: Hail Mary, full of grace, the Lord is with thee. Blessed art thou among women, and blessed is the fruit of thy womb, Jesus.
1: Holy Mary, Mother of God, pray for us sinners, now and at the hour of our death. Amen.
0: Hail Mary, full of grace, the Lord is with thee. Blessed art thou among women, and blessed is the fruit of thy womb, Jesus.
1: Holy Mary, Mother of God, pray for us sinners, now and at the hour of our death. Amen.
0: Hail Mary, full of grace, the Lord is with thee. Blessed art thou among women, and blessed is the fruit of thy womb, Jesus.
1: Holy Mary, Mother of God, pray for us sinners, now and at the hour of our death. Amen.
0: Hail Mary, full of grace, the Lord is with thee. Blessed art thou among women, and blessed is the fruit of thy womb, Jesus.
1: Holy Mary, Mother of God, pray for us sinners, now and at the hour of our death. Amen.
0: Hail Mary, full of grace, the Lord is with thee. Blessed art thou among women, and blessed is the fruit of thy womb, Jesus.
1: Holy Mary, Mother of God, pray for us sinners, now and at the hour of our death. Amen.
0: Hail Mary, full of grace, the Lord is with thee. Blessed art thou among women, and blessed is the fruit of thy womb, Jesus.
1: Holy Mary, Mother of God, pray for us sinners, now and at the hour of our death. Amen.
0: Hail Mary, full of grace, the Lord is with thee. Blessed art thou among women, and blessed is the fruit of thy womb, Jesus.
1: Holy Mary, Mother of God, pray for us sinners, now and at the hour of our death. Amen.
0: Hail Mary, full of grace, the Lord is with thee. Blessed art thou among women, and blessed is the fruit of thy womb, Jesus.
1: Holy Mary, Mother of God, pray for us sinners, now and at the hour of our death. Amen.
0: Hail Mary, full of grace, the Lord is with thee. Blessed art thou among women, and blessed is the fruit of thy womb, Jesus.
1: Holy Mary, Mother of God, pray for us sinners, now and at the hour of our death. Amen.
0: Glory be to the Father, and to the Son, and to the Holy Spirit.
1: As it was in the beginning, is now, and ever shall be, world without end. Amen.
0: O my Jesus, forgive us our sins. Save us from the fires of hell. Lead all souls to heaven, especially those in the most need of thy mercy.
1: The fourth mystery, the presentation of Jesus in the temple. Joseph and Mary presented Jesus in the temple in obedience to Jewish law. Their consecration of Jesus to the Father was a loving recognition of the Son belonging to the Father in an absolute manner, and of the temporary custody which had been granted to them.
0: Mary, we present ourselves to you so that you may give us in consecration to Jesus, in loving recognition of our belonging to him in an absolute manner, while remaining your obedient children. Take us into your heart and keep us there forever, for then we shall with certainty be in the heart of Jesus forever. Our Father who art in heaven, hallowed be thy name. Thy kingdom come, thy will be done on earth as it is in heaven.
1: Give us this day our daily bread, and forgive us our trespasses as we forgive those who trespass against us. And lead us not into temptation, but deliver us from evil. Amen.
0: Hail Mary, full of grace, the Lord is with thee. Blessed art thou among women, and blessed is the fruit of thy womb, Jesus.
1: Holy Mary, Mother of God, pray for us sinners, now and at the hour of our death. Amen.
0: Hail Mary, full of grace, the Lord is with thee. Blessed art thou among women, and blessed is the fruit of thy womb, Jesus.
1: Holy Mary, Mother of God, pray for us sinners, now and at the hour of our death. Amen.
0: Hail Mary, full of grace, the Lord is with thee. Blessed art thou among women, and blessed is the fruit of thy womb, Jesus.
1: Holy Mary, Mother of God, pray for us sinners, now and at the hour of our death. Amen.
0: Hail Mary, full of grace, the Lord is with thee. Blessed art thou among women, and blessed is the fruit of thy womb, Jesus.
1: Holy Mary, Mother of God, pray for us sinners, now and at the hour of our death. Amen.
0: Hail Mary, full of grace, the Lord is with thee. Blessed art thou among women, and blessed is the fruit of thy womb, Jesus.
1: Holy Mary, Mother of God, pray for us sinners, now and at the hour of our death. Amen.
0: Hail Mary, full of grace, the Lord is with thee. Blessed art thou among women, and blessed is the fruit of thy womb, Jesus.
1: Holy Mary, Mother of God, pray for us sinners, now and at the hour of our death. Amen.
0: Hail Mary, full of grace, the Lord is with thee. Blessed art thou among women, and blessed is the fruit of thy womb, Jesus.
1: Holy Mary, Mother of God, pray for us sinners, now and at the hour of our death. Amen.
0: Hail Mary, full of grace, the Lord is with thee. Blessed art thou among women, and blessed is the fruit of thy womb, Jesus.
1: Holy Mary, Mother of God, pray for us sinners, now and at the hour of our death. Amen.
0: Hail Mary, full of grace, the Lord is with thee. Blessed art thou among women, and blessed is the fruit of thy womb, Jesus.
1: Holy Mary, Mother of God, pray for us sinners, now and at the hour of our death. Amen.
0: Hail Mary, full of grace, the Lord is with thee. Blessed art thou among women, and blessed is the fruit of thy womb, Jesus.
1: Holy Mary, Mother of God, pray for us sinners, now and at the hour of our death. Amen.
0: Glory be to the Father, and to the Son, and to the Holy Spirit.
1: As it was in the beginning, is now, and ever shall be, world without end. Amen.
0: O my Jesus, forgive us our sins, save us from the fires of hell. Lead all souls to heaven, especially those in the most need of thy mercy.
1: The fifth mystery, the finding of the child Jesus in the temple. Mary and Joseph found Jesus in the temple after a heart-rending search. The loss of Jesus for 3 days caused them great sorrow and prefigured his death and burial in the tomb. His finding prefigured his resurrection and the joy that would be experienced by Mary's heart because of it. The person that sins mortally experiences the loss of Jesus in his or her soul. If that person repents, then they can experience the joy and peace that comes with finding Jesus.
0: Mary, we ask you to give us your heart and your hatred of sin so that we may never experience the loss of Jesus. If we have the misfortune to do so, help us with the prayers of your heart so that we may find Jesus again and his joy and peace through the sacrament of reconciliation. Our Father who art in heaven, hallowed be thy name. Thy kingdom come, thy will be done on earth as it is in heaven.
1: Give us this day our daily bread, and forgive us our trespasses as we forgive those who trespass against us. And lead us not into temptation, but deliver us from evil. Amen.
0: Hail Mary, full of grace, the Lord is with thee. Blessed art thou among women, and blessed is the fruit of thy womb, Jesus.
1: Holy Mary, Mother of God, pray for us sinners, now and at the hour of our death. Amen.
0: Hail Mary, full of grace, the Lord is with thee. Blessed art thou among women, and blessed is the fruit of thy womb, Jesus.
1: Holy Mary, Mother of God, pray for us sinners, now and at the hour of our death. Amen.
0: Hail Mary, full of grace, the Lord is with thee. Blessed art thou among women, and blessed is the fruit of thy womb, Jesus.
1: Holy Mary, Mother of God, pray for us sinners, now and at the hour of our death. Amen.
0: Hail Mary, full of grace, the Lord is with thee. Blessed art thou among women, and blessed is the fruit of thy womb, Jesus.
1: Holy Mary, Mother of God, pray for us sinners, now and at the hour of our death. Amen.
0: Hail Mary, full of grace, the Lord is with thee. Blessed art thou among women, and blessed is the fruit of thy womb, Jesus.
1: Holy Mary, Mother of God, pray for us sinners, now and at the hour of our death. Amen.
0: Hail Mary, full of grace, the Lord is with thee. Blessed art thou among women, and blessed is the fruit of thy womb, Jesus.
1: Holy Mary, Mother of God, pray for us sinners, now and at the hour of our death. Amen.
0: Hail Mary, full of grace, the Lord is with thee. Blessed art thou among women, and blessed is the fruit of thy womb, Jesus.
1: Holy Mary, Mother of God, pray for us sinners, now and at the hour of our death. Amen.
0: Hail Mary, full of grace, the Lord is with thee. Blessed art thou among women, and blessed is the fruit of thy womb, Jesus.
1: Holy Mary, Mother of God, pray for us sinners, now and at the hour of our death. Amen.
0: Hail Mary, full of grace, the Lord is with thee. Blessed art thou among women, and blessed is the fruit of thy womb, Jesus.
1: Holy Mary, Mother of God, pray for us sinners, now and at the hour of our death. Amen.
0: Hail Mary, full of grace, the Lord is with thee. Blessed art thou among women, and blessed is the fruit of thy womb, Jesus.
1: Holy Mary, Mother of God, pray for us sinners, now and at the hour of our death. Amen.
0: Glory be to the Father, and to the Son, and to the Holy Spirit.
1: As it was in the beginning, is now, and ever shall be, world without end. Amen.
0: O my Jesus, forgive us our sins, save us from the fires of hell. Lead all souls to heaven, especially those in the most need of thy mercy. Hail, Holy Queen, Mother of Mercy, our life, our sweetness, and our hope. To thee do we cry for banished children of Eve. To thee do we send up our sighs, mourning and weeping in this valley of tears. Turn then, most gracious Advocate, thine eyes of mercy toward us. And after this our exile, show unto us the blessed fruit of thy womb, Jesus. O clement, O loving, O sweet Virgin Mary, pray for us, O Holy Mother of God, that we may be made worthy of the promises of Christ. Let us pray. O God, whose only begotten Son, by his life, death, and resurrection, has purchased for us the rewards of eternal life, grant, we beseech thee, that meditating upon these mysteries in the most holy rosary of the Blessed Virgin Mary, we may imitate what they contain and obtain what they promise, through the same Christ our Lord. Amen. In the name of the Father, and of the Son, and of the Holy Spirit. Amen.
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0: The beauty of creation bears witness to God. 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Question the order of the stars, the sun whose brightness lights the day, the moon whose splendor softens the gloom of night. Question the living creatures that move in the waters, that roam upon the earth, that fly through the air, the spirit that lies hidden, the matter that is manifest, the visible things that are ruled, the invisible that rule them. Question all these. They will answer you. Behold and see, we are beautiful. Their beauty is their confession of God. Who made all these beautiful changing things, if not one who is beautiful and changeth not?
1: And now the Marian hymn, The God Whom Earth and Sea and Sky, from the Little Flowers Wreath 3 album, sung by Marie Batt and Caitlin Weiss.

0: Your word, O Lord, is a lantern to light our way. 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
1: Lord, I am deeply afflicted. 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
0: Though I carry my life in my hands, I remember your law. Though the wicked try to ensnare me, I do not stray from your precepts.
1: Your will is my heritage forever, the joy of my heart. I set myself to carry out your will in fullness forever.
0: 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Alleluia.
1: 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Thank you for listening to the Quiet Waters Holy Hour here on the Station of the Cross. 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Quiet Waters, helping spread the good news of Jesus Christ.
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0: If you live in Boston, you know the Italian North End is the home of beautiful St. Leonard's Church, 320 Hanover Street. On the first Wednesday of each month, come home to the Mary Queen of Peace prayer group for the 6:30 p.m. Rosary and the 7 p.m. Mass with Father Mike Della Penna at St. Leonard's. 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And remember, in the North End of Boston, the first Wednesday of each month is Mary Queen of Peace Rosary Day.
1: But as soon as we begin to speak about love, we have to make some clarifications, because love has been redefined by our fallen world. Our fallen world tells us that love means that you're supposed to make me happy. Love means that I have to be subjectively satisfied. Love means that I always get my way. But none of that is love. Those are all lies. In fact, that's not love. That's just self-centeredness. That's narcissism. Love is actually the exact opposite. Love is, I will die to myself in order that the good in you might flourish. I myself will suffer and take up the cross that you might flourish. Of course, as Christians, the greatest symbol for us of love is the cross of our Lord. That the Lord Jesus was willing to die that we might live. He was willing to die so the good in us might flourish even into eternal life. And so we have to have a proper understanding of love.
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0: Create a clean heart in me, O God. Renew in me a steadfast spirit.
1: Create a clean heart in me, O God. 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
0: Have mercy on me, God, in your kindness, in your compassion, blot out my offense. O wash me more and more from my guilt, and cleanse me from my sin.
1: My offenses, truly I know them. My sin is always before me. Against you, you alone have I sinned. What is evil in your sight, I have done.
0: That you may be justified when you give sentence, and be without reproach when you judge. O see, in guilt I was born. A sinner was I conceived.
1: Indeed, you love truth in the heart. Then in the secret of my heart teach me wisdom. O purify me, then I shall be clean. O wash me, I shall be whiter than snow.
0: Make me hear rejoicing and gladness, that the bones you have crushed may revive. From my sins turn away your face and blot out all my guilt.
1: A pure heart create for me, O God. Put a steadfast spirit within me. Do not cast me away from your presence, nor deprive me of your Holy Spirit.
0: Give me again the joy of your help. With a spirit of fervor sustain me, that I may teach transgressors your ways, and sinners may return to you.
1: O rescue me, God, my helper, and my tongue shall ring out your goodness. O Lord, open my lips, and my mouth shall declare your praise.
0: For in sacrifice you take no delight. Burnt offering from me you would refuse. My sacrifice, a contrite spirit, a humbled, contrite heart, you will not spurn.
1: In your goodness show favor to Zion, rebuild the walls of Jerusalem. Then you will be pleased with lawful sacrifice, holocaust offered on your altar.
0: Glory to the Father, and to the Son, and to the Holy Spirit.
1: As it was in the beginning is now,
0: and will be forever. Amen.
2: Father, he who knew no sin was made sin for us, to save us and restore us to your friendship. Look upon our contrite heart and afflicted spirit, and heal our troubled conscience, so that in the joy and strength of the Holy Spirit we may proclaim your praise and glory before all the nations.
1: Create a clean heart in me, O God.
0: Renew in me a steadfast spirit.
1: Rejoice, Jerusalem, for through you all men will be gathered to the Lord.
0: Rejoice, Jerusalem, for through you all men will be gathered to the Lord.
1: Let all men speak of the Lord's majesty and sing his praises in Jerusalem.
0: O Jerusalem, holy city, he scourged you for the work of your hands, but will again pity the children of the righteous.
1: Praise the Lord for his goodness and bless the King of the ages, so that his tent may be rebuilt in you with joy.
0: May he gladden within you all who were captives, all who were ravaged, may he cherish within you for all generations to come.
1: A bright light will shine to all parts of the earth. Many nations shall come to you from afar, and the inhabitants of all the limits of the earth, drawn to you by the name of the Lord God, bearing in their hands their gifts for the King of heaven.
0: Every generation shall give joyful praise in you and shall call you the chosen one through all ages forever.
1: Go, then, Rejoice over the children of the righteous, who shall all be gathered together and shall bless the Lord of the ages.
0: Happy are those who love you, and happy those who rejoice in your prosperity.
1: Happy are all the men who shall grieve over you, over all your chastisements. For they shall rejoice in you as they behold all your joy forever.
0: My spirit blesses the Lord, the great King.
1: Glory to the Father, and to the Son, and to the Holy Spirit.
0: As it was in the beginning, is now, and will be forever. Amen. Rejoice, Jerusalem, for through you all men will be gathered to the Lord. Zion, praise your God, who sent his word to renew the earth.
1: Zion, praise your God, who sent his word to renew the earth.
0: Oh, praise the Lord, Jerusalem. Zion, praise your God.
1: He has strengthened the bars of your gates. He has blessed the children within you. He established peace on your borders. He feeds you with finest wheat.
0: He sends out his word to the earth and swiftly runs his command. He showers down snow, white as wool. He scatters hoarfrost like ashes.
1: He hurls down hailstones like crumbs. The waters are frozen at his touch. He sends forth his word and it melts them. At the breath of his mouth, the waters flow.
0: He makes his word known to Jacob, to Israel, his laws and decrees. He has not dealt thus with other nations. He has not taught them his decrees.
1: Glory to the Father, and to the Son, and to the Holy Spirit.
0: As it was in the beginning, is now, and will be forever. Amen. All-powerful God, it is through your church, generously endowed with gifts of grace and fortified by the Holy Spirit, that you send out your word to all nations. Strengthen your church with the best of all food and make it dauntless in faith. Multiply its children to celebrate with one accord the mysteries of your love at the altar on high.
1: Zion, praise your God,
0: who sent his word to renew the earth.
3: A reading from the letter to the Galatians. I have been crucified with Christ, and the life I live now is not my own. Christ is living in me. I still live my human life, but it is a life of faith in the Son of God who loved me and gave himself for me. The word of the Lord.
0: Thanks be to God.

0: Lord Most High has done good things for me. In need I shall cry out to him.
1: The Lord the Most High has done good things for me. In need I shall cry out to him.
0: May he send his strength to rescue me.
1: In need I shall cry out to him.
0: Glory to the Father, and to the Son, and to the Holy Spirit.
1: The Lord the Most High has done good things for me. In need I shall cry out to him.
0: Through the tender compassion of our God, the dawn from on high shall break upon us. Blessed be the Lord, the God of Israel. He has come to his people and set them free.
2: He has raised up for us a mighty Savior, born of the house of his servant David.
0: Through his holy prophets, he promised of old that he would save us from our enemies, from the hands of all who hate us.
2: He promised to show mercy to our fathers and to remember his holy covenant.
0: This was the oath he swore to our father Abraham, to set us free from the hands of our enemies, free to worship him without fear, holy and righteous in his sight all the days of our life.
2: You, my child, shall be called the prophet of the Most High, for you will go before the Lord to prepare his way, to give his people knowledge of salvation by the forgiveness of their sins.
0: In the tender compassion of our God, the dawn from on high shall break upon us to shine on those who dwell in darkness and the shadow of death, and to guide our feet into the way of peace.
2: Glory to the Father, and to the Son, and to the Holy Spirit.
0: As it was in the beginning, is now, and will be forever. Amen. Through the tender compassion of our God, the dawn from on high shall break upon us.
3: We trust in God's concern for every person he has created and redeemed through his Son. Let us, therefore, renew our prayer to him. Fulfill the good work you have begun in us, Lord.
1: Fulfill the good work you have begun in us, Lord.
3: O God of mercy, guide us towards spiritual growth.
0: Fill our minds with thoughts of truth, justice, and love.
1: Fulfill the good work you have begun in us, Lord.
3: For your name's sake, do not abandon us forever.
0: And do not annul your covenant.
1: Fulfill the good work you have begun in us, Lord.
3: Accept us, for our hearts are humble and our spirits contrite.
0: And those who trust in you shall not be put to shame.
1: Fulfill the good work you have begun in us, Lord.
3: You have called us to a prophetic vocation in Christ.
0: Help us proclaim your mighty deeds.
1: Fulfill the good work you have begun in us, Lord.
3: Let us make our prayers and praise complete by offering the Lord's Prayer.
1: Our Father, who art in heaven, hallowed be thy name. Thy kingdom come, thy will be done, on earth as it is in heaven. Give us this day our daily bread, and forgive us our trespasses, as we forgive those who trespass against us. And lead us not into temptation, but deliver us from evil.
2: Lord, fill our hearts with your love as morning fills the sky. By living your law, may we have your peace in this life and endless joy in the life to come. We ask this through our Lord Jesus Christ, your Son, who lives and reigns with you in the Holy Spirit, God, forever and ever.
4: Amen.
2: Amen.
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1: In the name of the Father, and of the Son, and of the Holy Spirit.
2: Amen.
1: Our Father, who art in heaven, hallowed be thy name. Thy kingdom come, thy will be done, on earth as it is in heaven.
2: Give us this day our daily bread, and forgive us our trespasses, as we forgive those who trespass against us. And lead us not into temptation, but deliver us from evil. Amen.
1: Hail Mary, full of grace, the Lord is with thee. Blessed art thou among women, and blessed is the fruit of thy womb, Jesus.
2: Holy Mary, Mother of God, pray for us sinners now and at the hour of our death. Amen.
1: I believe in God, the Father Almighty, creator of heaven and earth, and in Jesus Christ, his only Son, our Lord, who was conceived by the Holy Spirit, born of the Virgin Mary, suffered under Pontius Pilate, was crucified, died, and was buried. He descended into hell. The third day he arose again from the dead. He ascended into heaven and is seated at the right hand of God the Father Almighty. From there he shall come to judge the living and the dead.
2: I believe in the Holy Spirit, the Holy Catholic Church, the communion of saints, the forgiveness of sins, the resurrection of the body, and life everlasting. Amen.
1: Eternal Father, I offer you the body and blood, soul and divinity of your dearly beloved Son, our Lord Jesus Christ,
2: in atonement for our sins and those of the whole world.
1: For the sake of his sorrowful passion,
2: have mercy on us and on the whole world.
1: For the sake of his sorrowful passion,
2: have mercy on us and on the whole world.
1: For the sake of his sorrowful passion,
2: have mercy on us and on the whole world.
1: For the sake of his sorrowful passion,
2: have mercy on us and on the whole world.
1: For the sake of his sorrowful passion,
2: have mercy on us and on the whole world.
1: For the sake of his sorrowful passion,
2: have mercy on us and on the whole world.
1: For the sake of his sorrowful passion,
2: have mercy on us and on the whole world.
1: For the sake of his sorrowful passion,
2: have mercy on us and on the whole world.
1: For the sake of his sorrowful passion,
2: have mercy on us and on the whole world.
1: For the sake of his sorrowful passion,
2: have mercy on us and on the whole world.
1: Eternal Father, I offer you the body and blood, soul and divinity of your dearly beloved Son, our Lord Jesus Christ,
2: in atonement for our sins and those of the whole world.
1: For the sake of his sorrowful passion,
2: have mercy on us and on the whole world.
1: For the sake of his sorrowful passion,
2: have mercy on us and on the whole world.
1: For the sake of his sorrowful passion,
2: have mercy on us and on the whole world.
1: For the sake of his sorrowful passion,
2: have mercy on us and on the whole world.
1: For the sake of his sorrowful passion,
2: have mercy on us and on the whole world.
1: For the sake of his sorrowful passion,
2: have mercy on us and on the whole world.
1: For the sake of his sorrowful passion,
2: have mercy on us and on the whole world.
1: For the sake of his sorrowful passion,
2: have mercy on us and on the whole world.
1: For the sake of his sorrowful passion,
2: have mercy on us and on the whole world.
1: For the sake of his sorrowful passion,
2: have mercy on us and on the whole world.
1: Eternal Father, I offer you the body and blood, soul and divinity of your dearly beloved Son, our Lord Jesus Christ,
2: in atonement for our sins and those of the whole world.
1: For the sake of his sorrowful passion,
2: have mercy on us and on the whole world.
1: For the sake of his sorrowful passion,
2: have mercy on us and on the whole world.
1: For the sake of his sorrowful passion,
2: have mercy on us and on the whole world.
1: For the sake of his sorrowful passion,
2: have mercy on us and on the whole world.
1: For the sake of his sorrowful passion,
2: have mercy on us and on the whole world.
1: For the sake of his sorrowful passion,
2: have mercy on us and on the whole world.
1: For the sake of his sorrowful passion,
2: have mercy on us and on the whole world.
1: For the sake of his sorrowful passion,
2: have mercy on us and on the whole world.
1: For the sake of his sorrowful passion,
2: have mercy on us and on the whole world.
1: For the sake of his sorrowful passion,
2: have mercy on us and on the whole world.
1: Eternal Father, I offer you the body and blood, soul and divinity of your dearly beloved Son, our Lord Jesus Christ,
2: in atonement for our sins and those of the whole world.
1: For the sake of his sorrowful passion,
2: have mercy on us and on the whole world.
1: For the sake of his sorrowful passion,
2: have mercy on us and on the whole world.
1: For the sake of his sorrowful passion,
2: have mercy on us and on the whole world.
1: For the sake of his sorrowful passion,
2: have mercy on us and on the whole world.
1: For the sake of his sorrowful passion,
2: have mercy on us and on the whole world.
1: For the sake of his sorrowful passion,
2: have mercy on us and on the whole world.
1: For the sake of his sorrowful passion,
2: have mercy on us and on the whole world.
1: For the sake of his sorrowful passion,
2: have mercy on us and on the whole world.
1: For the sake of his sorrowful passion,
2: have mercy on us and on the whole world.
1: For the sake of his sorrowful passion,
2: have mercy on us and on the whole world.
1: Eternal Father, I offer you the body and blood, soul and divinity of your dearly beloved Son, our Lord Jesus Christ,
2: in atonement for our sins and those of the whole world.
1: For the sake of his sorrowful passion,
2: have mercy on us and on the whole world.
1: For the sake of his sorrowful passion,
2: have mercy on us and on the whole world.
1: For the sake of his sorrowful passion,
2: have mercy on us and on the whole world.
1: For the sake of his sorrowful passion,
2: have mercy on us and on the whole world.
1: For the sake of his sorrowful passion,
2: have mercy on us and on the whole world.
1: For the sake of his sorrowful passion,
2: have mercy on us and on the whole world.
1: For the sake of his sorrowful passion,
2: have mercy on us and on the whole world.
1: For the sake of his sorrowful passion,
2: have mercy on us and on the whole world.
1: For the sake of his sorrowful passion,
2: have mercy on us and on the whole world.
1: For the sake of his sorrowful passion,
2: have mercy on us and on the whole world.
1: Holy God, Holy Mighty One, Holy Immortal One,
2: have mercy on us and on the whole world.
1: Holy God, Holy Mighty One, Holy Immortal One,
2: have mercy on us and on the whole world.
1: Holy God, Holy Mighty One, Holy Immortal One,
2: have mercy on us and on the whole world.
1: In the name of the Father, and of the Son, and of the Holy Spirit.
2: Amen.

0: joyful mysteries of the Holy Rosary with Mother Angelica and the nuns of Our Lady of the Angels Monastery.
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2: I believe in God, the Father Almighty, creator of heaven and earth, and in Jesus Christ, his only Son, our Lord, who was conceived by the Holy Spirit, born of the Virgin Mary, suffered under Pontius Pilate, was crucified, died, and was buried. He descended into hell. The third day he rose again from the dead. He ascended into heaven and sits at the right hand of God, the Father Almighty, from whence he shall come to judge the living.

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0: Our Father, who art in heaven, hallowed be thy name.

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2: Holy Mary,

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1: Holy Mary,
0: full of grace, the Lord is with thee. Blessed art thou among women, and blessed

0: is with thee. 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Father, and to the Son, and to the Holy Spirit.
1: As it was in the beginning, is now, and ever shall be, world without end. Amen.
0: O my Jesus,
1: forgive us our sins, save us from the fires of hell, and lead all souls to heaven, especially those in most need of thy mercy.
0: The second joyful mystery, the Visitation.
2: What impulse of love made you hurry to visit your cousin Elizabeth's kind mother? At a moment when you had every right to rest in the jubilant news that you would be the mother of the Messiah, you left the place of your exaltation.
0: Our Father, who art in heaven, hallowed be thy name, thy kingdom come, thy will be done on earth as it is in heaven.

Hail Mary, full of grace, the Lord is with thee. 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Glory be to the Father, and to the Son, and to the Holy Spirit.

0: the Nativity.
1: 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Sweet Mother, we want to take our place with the shepherds to tell Jesus of our love and gratitude.
0: Our Father, who art in heaven, hallowed be thy name, thy kingdom come, thy will be done on earth as it is in heaven.

0: is with thee. Blessed art thou among women, and blessed is the fruit of thy womb, Jesus. Hail Mary, full of grace, the Lord is with thee. Blessed art thou among women, and blessed is the fruit of thy womb, Jesus.
1: Holy Mary, Mother of God, pray for us sinners now and at the hour of our death. Amen.
0: Hail Mary, full of grace, the Lord is with thee. Blessed art thou among women, and blessed is the fruit of thy womb, Jesus.
1: Holy Mary, Mother of God, pray for us sinners now and at the hour of our death. Amen.
0: Hail Mary, full of grace, the Lord is with thee. Blessed art thou among women, and blessed is the fruit of thy womb, Jesus. Full of grace, the Lord is with thee. Blessed art thou amongst women, and blessed is the fruit of thy womb.

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1: Holy Mary, Mother of God, pray for us sinners now and at the hour of our death. Amen.
0: Glory be to the Father, and to the Son, and to the Holy Spirit.

0: Beautiful Mystery, the presentation.
1: Kind mother, did another Magnificat rise to your lips as you walked up the temple steps to present Jesus to the Father? What must have been your joy as you gave Jesus to Simeon?
0: Our Father, who art in heaven, hallowed be thy name. Thy kingdom come, thy will be done on earth as it is.

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1: Amen.

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Hail Mary, full of grace, the Lord is with thee. Blessed art thou among women, and blessed is the fruit of thy womb, Jesus. Hail Mary, full of grace, the Lord is with thee. Blessed art thou among women, and blessed is the fruit of thy womb, Jesus.

0: 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Jesus.
1: Forgive us our sins, save us from the fires of hell, and lead all souls to heaven, especially those in most need of thy mercy.
0: The fifth joyful mystery, the finding of Jesus in the temple.
2: Kind Mother, we cannot conceive the agony of your pure heart as you looked for your child for 3 days.
0: Our Father, who art in heaven, hallowed be thy name. 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
1: Give us this day

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0: remain always with us. 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
1: Please join us in praying the morning offering. In the name of the Father, and of the Son, and of the Holy Spirit. Amen. O Jesus, through the Immaculate Heart of Mary, I offer you my prayers, works, joys, and sufferings of this day. 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In the name of the Father, and of the Son, and of the Holy Spirit. Amen.
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0: The angel of the Lord declared unto Mary,
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0: Hail Mary, full of grace, the Lord is with thee. Blessed art thou among women, and blessed is the fruit of thy womb, Jesus.

0: The Lord is with thee. Blessed art thou among women, and blessed is the fruit of thy womb, Jesus. The Word was made flesh. Hail Mary, full of grace, the Lord is with thee. Blessed art thou among women, and blessed is the fruit of thy womb, Jesus.
1: Holy Mary, Mother of God, pray for us sinners, now and at the hour of our death. Amen.
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2: In the name of the Father, and of the Son, and of the Holy Ghost.
3: 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Amen.
2: Our Lady of Perpetual Help. That was the name Our Lady gave to this image. Our Lady herself. It was to a six-year-old girl in a Roman home where this title was first heard. This icon, having been miraculous for many centuries in the island of Crete, was taken by a merchant with the intent of bringing it to a church in Rome. It survived the wild tempest at sea and was entrusted to the family of the merchant's caretaker after his death. It was in the house of this family that Our Lady finally appeared to this little girl, giving the icon its name and instructing that it should be placed in the Church of St. Matthew, where in 1499 it was finally placed and would be venerated for the next 300 years by the Roman people under the title given by Our Lady. But in 1798, revolution broke out. The church was destroyed, and the icon was saved, but placed in an obscure private chapel and remained there, almost totally forgotten, except for one of the original Augustinian friars from St. Matthew's. This friar, now old and nearly blind, told a young altar server these words: "Make sure you know, my son, the image of the Virgin in the chapel. Do not ever forget it. It is a miraculous picture." After the friar's death, the young man always held a quiet devotion to the dust covered forgotten image above the altar in a private chapel where he used to serve Mass. In 1855, the Redemptorist, without realizing it, acquired the land in Rome upon which used to sit the old destroyed church. They built their general house there, and one of the novices was that altar boy with the devotion to the forgotten icon. When a famous preacher came to Rome, he gave a sermon about a lost icon that was in St. Matthew's, which had been called the Virgin of Perpetual Help. That same altar boy, who had now become a Redemptorist priest, upon hearing this, knew precisely where the icon could be found. In 1865, the Holy See officially gave the custody of the icon over to the Redemptorists. It was the then Pius IX that gave them the now famous commission to make her known everywhere, a commission that was certainly heeded. The image was again publicly venerated in the Church of St. Alphonsus on the original land where she had been for 300 years. In 1867, the icon of our Mother of Perpetual Help was solemnly crowned by the Vatican with two crowns of gold and precious stones. Such a coronation was reserved for ancient images which had been instruments of extraordinary grace. At this coronation, the Superior General of the Redemptorists solemnly swore that the crowns would never be removed. Since then, the Redemptorists have brought her image to nearly every country in the world, and is truly the most widespread image of Our Lady in history. However, few know the story. We see that through divine providence, Our Lady wanted the original image not in the East, but in the West, in Rome. And we may ask, why Rome? It is said to be Our Lady's cry to the East, to those still separated after a millennium of schism. You must look west, west to the Vicar of Christ, west to the seat of authority, west to where Our Lady chose to appear so many times in the last two centuries and perform her greatest miracles. Because unity lies only in union with Rome. But we as Latin Catholics, icons in general, are not as familiar to us as they are in the East. Firstly, we must know that icons are not paintings. They're visual scripture. Their makers are not called painters, but writers. And so icons are not just a representation of the subject in the icon, but a window. The icon of Our Lady of Perpetual Help is primarily in the style of Hodegetria, which means one who shows the way. The icon also contains within it the entire story of salvation and contains all the elements of the future Fifth Marian dogma, which is tied to the coming of the triumph of the Immaculate Heart of Mary. Mary is co-redemptrix, mediatrix, and advocate. We see these three roles interwoven symbolically again and again when we look at her icon. We see this at the right hand of Our Lady, her fingers pointing to Jesus. Not only that, but if we were to make a direct line from her longest finger, we can see that she's pointing directly to the heart of our Lord. As we know, she is the only way to the heart of Christ. Since our Lord came by her in history, and God only does things in the perfect way and never does them in any other way, Christ then always only comes to us by Mary. And likewise, she is our way back to him. We see our Lord has both of his hands, his palms down into Mary's open hand. And here he's showing the entire order of mercy has been placed into Mary's hands, giving her authority. Her left hand is holding our Lord, but not in a way that she's keeping him to herself, but as if she was offering him to us. She wears a dress of dark red, and in the Byzantine world of the 15th century, this was the color of the empress, the queen, that along with her crown indicates that she is that queen mother, always mediating with the king as Bathsheba did with Solomon, sitting at the right hand of her son, who tells her what Solomon told his mother. Ask, mother, and I will grant it to you. When we ask God for something, we might not always receive it. When Our Lady asks on our behalf as queen, she always receives. And so we see consecration to her is most necessary for flourishing in the spiritual life, and ultimately for salvation. Since the queen herself is totally and completely responsible for the fate of those souls. She also wears a cloak of dark blue, which, like purple, symbolizes penance. And we could see this in many of her apparitions, like Fatima and Lourdes. She's always calling for penance. As she herself was the cooperator with Christ in the act of redemption, taking upon her own soul the suffering of her own son. On her head is an eight-pointed star, which has always been a symbol of Mary, pointing not only to the Star of Bethlehem, which guided the wise men to the place where she was with the divine child, but also indicating Mary as the star of the sea, Stella Maris. As we pass through this life, only the stormy oceans of time, we hopefully will seek guidance from this star. And so we should be in the boat with Peter, the church, whose main navigating point is the Star of Mary, guiding the ship to the port of Christ. The morning star is also the star that precedes the morning sun. Mary preceded her son in time to prepare a worthy dwelling for his coming. Christ's coming is always predicated on Mary, whether it be in prayer or in the Blessed Sacrament, or even at the end of time. We see Mary's eyes in the image are looking not at anything or anything, not at anything or anyone else in the icon, but to you. She gazes deep into your eyes with a tender yet sad look. As the mother of sorrows, she sees all the future suffering that she and her son would bear. She saw it at the Annunciation when she said yes to it. It can also be called a cradle pietà. Our Lady grieving not with the dead, but with the living, Christ in her arms. Although her head is inclined towards Christ, her eyes are looking out to us with compassion, as the aching members of Christ's mystical body sharing in his sufferings. This glance calls to mind the Salve Regina. Turn then, most gracious advocate, thine eyes of mercy towards us. By looking into her eyes, it is she who is communicating with you. It is she who is seeing your needs and wants, she who notices. This is the mother who had only to see, to notice that there was no wine at the wedding feast of Cana. And by a single word from her, our Lord performed the miracle that gave them the best wine. Whatever she sees, whatever misery in your heart, in your soul, whatever needs that are on your mind, written on your face, dare I say, even before you ask for help, just like the needs of the couple at the wedding, she goes to her son and she brings them to him. Those eyes are the eyes of a mother who offers perpetual help to all she sees before her in need. They are the eyes of the mediatrix of all graces, whose perpetual help always consists in mediating every request and bringing them to the feet of her divine son. It was Our Lady's perpetual help at the foot of the cross that enabled St. John to be the only one of the 12 standing at the foot of the cross. And so it is that she enables us to stand and endure our crosses. And in speaking of the relationship between our crosses and our model co-redemptrix, Our Lady, St. Louis de Montfort says, "It is quite true that the most faithful servants of the Blessed Virgin, being also her greatest favorites, receive from her the greatest graces and favors of heaven, which are crosses. It is the servants of Mary, then, who carry these crosses with more ease, more merit, and more glory." The angels Michael and Gabriel are present both to the left and to the right, presenting the instruments of the Passion, not just to our Lord, but to Our Lady. But through Mary's eyes, these angels present these instruments to you. And she seems to ask what she asked at Fatima. Will you accept? Will you suffer with us so as to save souls? She is presenting us with the opportunity to be many co-redeemers with Christ. We also see in the image, Saint Gabriel carries the cross and the nails of the Passion and is seen to be bowing on the same level as Mary, indicating how he bowed to her at the moment of the incarnation. Saint Michael carries the sponge, the bowl of gall and vinegar, and the lance that pierced Christ's side. Both carry these instruments with veiled hands, indicating the holiness of the instruments of our redemption. St. Michael also has a stripe on his sleeve, indicating his rank and authority among the angels. Even Our Lady's ear in the icon could have been covered, but it's not. It is exposed and turned towards you, listening, waiting, longing for you to ask what you need. Tell her your troubles, and she will offer you her perpetual help. We recall in Scripture the woman who cries out, saying to our Lord, "Blessed is the womb that bore you and the breasts that nursed you," to which our Lord responds, "Blessed rather are those who hear the word of God and obey it." The smallness of Our Lady's mouth indicates that we as Our Lady's children must always be silent in order to hear the word of God who speaks to us in the silence of our hearts. Our Lord's green tunic is a symbol of his humanity, and the golden brown tunic, a symbol of his divinity, the resurrected body. The red cincture indicates humanity itself, that it has been wrapped in his redemptive love. Our Lord in the icon is not looking at us, but looking away, not so much to the angel Gabriel, but almost past him, but to a point beyond the icon, perhaps to the passion itself, to the future reality of all the elect in heaven, who would enter into paradise by the price he would pay. Perhaps he's instructing us to meditate on his passion as he is. We can see in the cross legs of Christ the image of the future crucifixion. His legs are crossed one over the other as they would be on the cross. The symbol of the sandal falling is his foot, off his foot, tells two stories. The first is that the falling sandal is a sign of his humility, which we hear in Scripture. Though he was in the form of God, he did not regard equality with God something to be grasped. Rather, he emptied himself, taking the form of a slave, coming in human likeness, and found human in appearance. The golden sandal falling off his foot is a symbol of his glory, his divine nature, which he conceals in order to take on human form. The other story goes that our Lord was given a vision of all that he would have to suffer as a child. And as the body has a natural repugnance to death, to the separation of the soul, he in reaction leapt into his mother's arms, as all children do when they're frightened, so fast that it is shown that the sandal is hanging off his foot. Mary was his comforter, as so she is to us. She takes the name of her spouse, who is also called the Comforter, the Holy Spirit. We should, like Christ, then, leap into her arms and place our cares into her hands. Here, God himself, as a child, showing us how to become children of Mary, totally reliant. Given all this, we should see to follow the Great Commission of Blessed Pope Pius IX. Make her known everywhere. So that is what we must do. Let us make her known everywhere. Let us place the image of her in our homes. There was once a time where this image was so common among Catholic homes, one of her titles was Mother of Catholic Homes. May we all revive that practice. As we could close tonight after Mass, we'll be praying in front of this beautiful icon of our Mother of Perpetual Help. This icon was touched to the original in Rome, and you will all have the opportunity to come up and venerate her image. Follow the example of Christ and leap into her arms. Place your hands in hers as he did, palms down in complete submission. Whatever it is, whatever your petition, whatever your requests, give it all to her, your mother, who will always help you in all things, perpetually. In the name of the Father, and of the Son, and of the Holy Ghost. Amen.
1: We hope you enjoyed that sermon entitled, Our Lady of Perpetual Help, the Miraculous Icon, Its History, and Its Heavenly Meaning. Our next sermon is entitled, Blessed Guy of Cortona.
3: June 26, Blessed Guy of Cortona, Confessor First Order. In the year 1211, when our Holy Father St. Francis was preaching in Cortona on his first missionary journey through Italy, a certain young man was so touched by his words that after the sermon he entreated St. Francis to dine in his house. The saint accepted the invitation. When the young man learned further details about the newly founded order and witnessed the edifying conduct of the founder, he fell at his feet and begged for the habit of the order. The young man was Guy or Giles, first born son of a distinguished family in Cortona. He had been reared in piety and virtue, was quite accomplished in the sciences. Francis directed him to distribute his wealth among the poor and gave him the holy habit in the parish church of Cortona in the presence of a great concourse of people. Then Francis chose a spot in the secluded valley near Cortona where, with the assistance of some devout persons, he built a poor convent. For a few months, the saint himself instructed Guy and several other novices there. At his departure, he entrusted to Father Sylvester's companion the direction of the novices, especially of young Guy, whose eminent holiness he foresaw. In fasting, prayer, and in all religious exercises, Guy evinced such perfection that he could be held up to the other novices as a model. He would have preferred to spend all his life in the holy seclusion of the convent, but when he was ordained to the priesthood, St. Francis commissioned him to go out and preach. For in accordance with the vocation of the order, he was to sanctify not only himself, but others as well. Filled with zeal for souls, Guy left his seclusion. His words had great influence over the hearts of sinners. His holy life edified everybody, and Almighty God confirmed his activities with extraordinary miracles. One time Guy was quite ill with exhaustion, and nothing but water was at hand by way of medicine. Guy made the sign of the cross over it, and it became the most choice wine, which restored his health, and what was left over later healed the infirmities of others. After a most blessed and successful career, Almighty God announced to Guy in the 60th year of his life that his death was near at hand. St. Francis, who had long entered into heavenly bliss, appeared to him and said, "My son, after 3 days at 9 o'clock, I shall return and escort your soul to the eternal dwellings." His already decreasing strength then began to ebb rapidly on the third day. He received the last sacraments with great devotion. And when the appointed hour arrived, he called out, "Behold our Holy Father Francis. Arise, let us go to meet him." With these words, he jubilantly surrendered his pure soul into the hands of his Maker. It was May 12, 1215. Upon receiving the news of his death, the people of Cortona came to get the precious remains of their fellow citizen in order to bury them in the parish church amid the festival, pealing of bells with palm branches in their hands and singing spiritual hymns. They transported the holy body in a long procession to the town. There the remains were entombed in the principal church. Many miracles were wrought through his intercession. After some time, enemies invaded the city. The church was pillared and the precious coffin containing the body was carried away, but the sacristan hastily wrapped the head in linen cloths and hid it well in a well near the church. At the end of 3 years, when the church was being restored, mysterious light radiated from the well. Upon investigation, the head was found not even moistened by the water. Amid the jubilation of the entire town, it was again placed in the church. Benedict XIII approved a proper mass and office in honor of Blessed Guy for the Diocese of Cortona. Pope Innocent XII and extended it to the entire Franciscan order. Concerning good example, consider that the proverb, actions speak louder than words, was verified in Blessed Guy. He was moved by the sermon of St. Francis, but he felt mightily drawn to follow his footsteps when he beheld his edifying life. The power of good example is easily explained. It awakens in the beholder's esteem and love for the virtue they behold exemplified before their eyes. Then, too, the example encourages them to practice a virtue which until then appeared too difficult to perform. Finally, one learns from example in what manner the virtue is to be practiced. Have you profited by the good example of others? 2, consider that one must avoid as much as possible the bad example given by others, because the saying that example draws applies also to them. In order not to see the bad example of the world, Blessed Guy would have preferred remaining in seclusion. We who are so weak and have even greater need to avoid seeing such example. But when you come upon bad example which you cannot avoid, let it serve as a warning, so that good may result instead of harm. Have you done this up to the present time, or have you rather used the bad example of others to excuse your own faults? Have you yourself perhaps given bad example to others? 3, consider how Blessed Guy edified the world by means of his good example. We are obliged to set a good example to others. Our Lord admonishes us to do this in his Sermon on the Mount. Quote, so let your light shine before men that they may see your good works and glorify your Father who is in heaven. Matthew 5:16. Tertiaries are bound to good example in a special way by the rule which prescribes they should endow to set a good example to others. Try to do that as Blessed Guy did, without any desire for honor, but purely out of love for God and your neighbor, then you too will partake of the glory of Blessed Guy. Prayer of the Church. O God, who didn't give us Blessed Guy, your confessor, as a model of religious perfection and a zealous preacher of the divine word, we beseech you, grant us through his intercession the grace that by good works we may set a good example to our fellow men, through Christ our Lord. Amen. Blessed Guy of Cortona, pray for us.

0: in her perpetual help, that is her constant help and her constant desire to help us, not simply because she's our mother, but because we're her children. But Our Lady wants us to invoke her help. This is why St. Bonaventure tells us she seeks for those who approach her devoutly and with reverence, for she loves, nourishes, and adopts those as her children. St. Alphonsus says, the compassion of Mary is poured out on everyone who asks it, even though it be sought by no other prayer than the Hail Mary. So today we honor this help, this constant and perpetual help that Mary is so willing to give us, only if we are totally devoted to her. But I'll give an example that St. Luke gives. In fact, the reason I want to draw on St. Luke is because he is the one who actually wrote the icon of Our Lady of Perpetual Help. And that's the icon that I have here below the statue of the Sacred Heart of our Lord. Now, of course, St. Luke was a native of Antioch and a Gentile and the only non-Jewish writer of the Gospels. He was a follower of St. Paul and was converted by his preaching. St. Paul tells us that by profession, St. Luke was a doctor. But he was inspired by the Holy Ghost to write the Gospel of St. Luke and also the Acts of the Apostles. But it is this Gospel, the Gospel of St. Luke, that gives us the most complete and accurate picture of our Blessed Mother and Our Lady's relationship with God. Through him, we're given the account of the Annunciation of the Archangel Gabriel to Mary, the Visitation to Elizabeth, the Magnificat, the Nativity of our Lord, his Presentation, the Finding of the Child Jesus in the Temple, all the joyful mysteries of the Rosary. And it is church tradition, as I had said, that St. Luke had spoken with Our Lady. And this is how we came to the knowledge of Our Lady. And by speaking with Our Lady, he developed a tremendous devotion and love for her. That's where he got the Gospel, and he was able to speak and write about our Blessed Mother so well. Now, tradition tells us that he wrote what the Eastern Rites call draw, the icon of Our Lady of Perpetual Help. And he did this while Mary was still living in Jerusalem. Now, when he wrote this icon, or when Eastern monks write icons or draw them, what they do is they spend much time in prayer and fasting, doing all kinds of penances. The reason for this is to merit grace so that they can be speaking to God, and so that God gives them the exact picture they need in order to portray either the mystery or the image of the saint that they are wishing to draw. Now, this art is especially done to convey a message. Now, when Our Lady saw this beautiful icon that St. Luke had written, she said, my grace will accompany this icon, and she personally blessed it. This icon represents the redemption of man through our Lord's passion and death, which was all done in the presence of our Blessed Mother. Because remember, Our Lady was there at the foot of the cross at our Lord's crucifixion. Now, the image itself has all the instruments of our Lord's crucifixion, the nails, the cross, the spear. And our Lord is fleeing into the arms of our Blessed Mother because she's that loving mother, that protectress. And so our Lord flees into her arms to be protected by her. And this gives a tremendous mystery. And that's the mystery of Our Lady as our protectress and our guardian. Now, Our Lady of Perpetual Help is also the patroness of the Redemptorist Order, which was founded by St. Alphonsus. And this too, the word Redemptorist, which comes from the word being redeemed, bringing back sinners from life of sin. This is brought through devotion to our Blessed Mother and devotion to the Passion of Christ. So if we're truly devoted to Our Lady, if we truly entrust ourselves to her, we pray to her, we put our trust, our confidence, and we have a special devotion to her, then she will also be our help. This is why she is the Mother of Perpetual Help. So it is through her merits at standing at the foot of the cross for sinners, that's us, that we are encouraged to seek her perpetual help. In the name of the Father, and of the Son, and of the Holy Ghost. Amen.
1: We hope you enjoyed that sermon entitled, Our Lady of Perpetual Succor, Trust in Her for Help. Our next sermon is entitled, Fear Sin, Not Death.
2: Praise be Jesus and Mary. Today's gospel passage from Mark chapter 5 raises the all-important question about life and death, more specifically, life after death.

0: synagogue official named Jairus approaches Jesus, falls at his feet, and pleads that his daughter be healed, who is already at the point of death. Jesus agrees to do so. On the way to the official's house, news reaches them that the girl has already died. It's too late. Or was it? Jesus tells Jairus, "Do not be afraid, just have faith. The child is not dead, but asleep." Not dead, but asleep. How could that be? St. Jose Maria Escrivá, he explains it this way. It is as though Jesus were saying, "She is dead for you, but sleeping for me." Having arrived at the bedside of the official's daughter, Jesus takes hold of her hand, lifeless, commands her, "Talitha cum, little girl, I say to arise." And immediately she rose, full of life, to the astonishment and joy of all. Death affects all of us, we know. It's a fact of life. Reaches us sooner or later. It's a sobering truth that we must face and experience personally. It's probably one of the most difficult things to really admit, think about. And this is understandable if we choose not to think about it. For we all desire to live, and not just for a time, but forever. We desire to live always. God made us that way. He is the one that desires that we live and live forever. As today's first reading from Wisdom chapter 1, chapters 1 and 2, we heard, God did not make death. He formed man to be imperishable, gave him an immortal spiritual soul, but also the body too, to remain united with the soul always. Death entered this world of ours only because Adam and Eve turned their backs on life, God himself, the author of life. That's what you get when you turn your back on God. Death. And that was at the instigation of the devil, the murderer from the beginning. Again, the book of Wisdom informs us, but by the envy of the devil, death entered the world, and they who belong to his company experience it, particularly the second death, which is the true death, you could say, spiritual death, the eternal death of hell. Thankfully, with the coming of Christ and with his triumph on the cross, his resurrection, death no longer has the last word over us. For those who follow Christ, death is not a dead end, but a passageway to eternal life and glory in heaven. St. Paul states, since we believe that Jesus died and rose again, even so, through Jesus, God will bring with him those who have fallen asleep. In the early Christians, they referred to those who died in the Lord, you know, with that faith in him, the sleepers. Jesus himself promises us, "He who believes in me, though he die, yet shall he live. And whoever lives and believes in me shall never die." So death, the separation of the soul from the body, is only temporary. On the last day, there will be the reunion of the body and soul, the resurrection. Resurrection unto glory for those who are justified, who died in the grace and friendship of God, experienced the resurrection to glory. And then there's the resurrection unto condemnation at unending spiritual death of the reprobate, the condemned. Now, bodily death in itself is a physical evil, you know that. But the spiritual death of the soul through unrepentant mortal sin is truly the greatest of evils, the true evil. We can say Jose Maria Escrivá comments on this. Don't forget, my child, he says, that for you on earth there's but one evil, which you must fear and avoid with the grace of God, sin. Would that people feared sin as much as they fear death today. They fear losing their lives with a certain reasonableness to that. But unreasonably, you could say, give little or no thought or concern for their souls, where they will be after this life. St. John of the Cross says, the lack of God is the death of the soul. With this in mind, we can understand and appreciate why the saints did all that they could to avoid sin, especially mortal sin, like the youthful St. Dominic Savio, with his well-known model, death rather than sin. We should all be able to make that model our own. I'd rather die than sin. But should anyone have the great misfortune of falling into mortal sin and that consequent spiritual death of the soul, all is not lost, of course. Our Lord gave us the remedy for that, to regain that supernatural life. And that, of course, is that beautiful sacrament of reconciliation, penance, confession. As Jesus assures us in the Divine Mercy revelations, we're so like a decaying corpse so that from a human standpoint, there would be no hope of restoration and everything would already be lost. It is not so with God. The miracle of Divine Mercy restores that soul in full. So we too, like the saints, would do well to encounter our Lord, our merciful Savior, in confession, in the confessional, frequently and joyfully. In a certain sense, the whole life of the Christian, our lives here on earth, is but a preparation for death. Not for death in itself, of course, but preparation for a happy and holy death. Preparation for eternity. So that death might be that passage from this valley of tears to the everlasting joys of heaven. And for that to be the case for us, a valuable spiritual help is to keep before our minds the reality of death, the shortness of life, the length of eternity. You could say the length of eternity. And that's why, yeah, we see the saints depicted at times with this goal, you know, like St. Francis behind me, kind of stepping on that skull. Death has no hold on him or any one of us. If we are clinging to Christ, our life. But to keep before our minds the reality of death and where we'll be in eternity, and there can only be two places, we need to always remember that. It's either heaven or hell. Only two places. And the determination of that place where we will be depends upon how we are with God at the moment of death. The state of the soul at that moment depends largely in part on how we lived our lives here on earth. The day-to-day decisions that we make to live either for our Lord or for our own selfish desires. To live for heaven or to live for this world. The choice is ours. And given the fact that death could come at any time for us, we are of accidents, people dying every day. We should never think that that could never happen to us. We pray that we'll always be prepared for death. Could come any time. We'd be wise to make sure we're always ready for that moment. That our decision be always clear, firm, with no uncertainty for second guesses. The decision for God, for heaven, for life, for eternal life. And then let us live each and every day accordingly. Praise be Jesus and Mary.
1: 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Our final sermon for today is entitled, Icon of Motherly Care.
2: Today we celebrate the feast of Our Lady Perpetual Help, and in a special way we honor her image, which shows to each one of us the great care and love Our Lady has for us as a mother. This image, which is painted or written, since it's an icon, icons are written, not painted, so this icon is written between the 12th and the 15th century, and it was brought to Rome by a very pious merchant who died there in Rome. And it was his final will and testament that this image be honored in the Holy City. The image was entrusted to the Augustinians and placed in the Church of San Mateo, which is in between the Church of St. John Lateran and the Basilica of St. Mary Major. And for centuries, pilgrims would come and present their petitions to Our Lady of Perpetual Help in this beautiful icon and receive many miracles, both of body and soul. As a matter of fact, there was a glass case full of crutches and different signs of the different healings. And people would bring different gifts in thanksgiving for their cures, both of body and soul. So for centuries, this place, this church of San Mateo, entrusted to the Augustinians, was a place of great pilgrimage for people coming before the icon for Lady Perpetual Help. In 1812, the French sacked Rome, and the church of San Mateo was destroyed. Yet the image was preserved and was taken to another town by some Augustinian hermits. In the mid-late 1800s, about the year 1869, the Redemptorists, who had established a monastery on the grounds where the old church of San Mateo stood, or used to stand, went to Pope Pius IX and asked that the image of Our Lady Perpetual Help be brought back to its original home, be brought back to its place between St. John Lateran and St. Mary Major. Pius IX, who as a child went to the Church of San Mateo and adored and honored and venerated this icon, saw this as the will of God, and right there and then in his office wrote on a piece of paper that the Augustinians were to give this image, this icon, to the Redemptorists. So you can imagine the Redemptorist superior going straight to the monastery of the Augustinians and handing them this little piece of paper saying, give us your icon. Now, of course, Pius IX said that they were supposed to give an icon in return of a similar kind or even better. So, restitution. But anyhow, holy theft. But anyhow, so the Redemptorists bring the image, the icon of Our Lady Perpetual Help to the Church of St. Alphonsus, which, as I mentioned, stood in the place where the Church of San Mateo had stood. And there, again, became a great place of refuge and solace for all those who sought the help of our Heavenly Mother. Now, with icons, it's very important that we realize that everything has symbolism, from the color to the position of the characters, etc. So just a few things about the image here. First of all, we notice that there are two angels on either side. So the angels are Saint Michael and Saint Gabriel. Saint Michael and Saint Gabriel, they hold in their hands the instruments of our Lord's passion. So we see the spear and the sponge and the nails on the left, and then the cross on the right. We also notice that the angels aren't holding this in their hands. They have a little veil that they hold these instruments of the passion with. They don't hold it directly in their hands. And so this shows a great reverence that we ought to have for the instruments of our Lord's passion. Then we notice that our Lord is looking at the instruments of the passion. Also, too, if we look at his face, the different commentators on the icon say that the high forehead and the mature features of the child Jesus show and point to his divinity. His small body, right, as an infant, shows the weakness of his humanity, right? Our Lord, in his humanity and his weakness, runs to his mother as he sees the prophecy being presented to him of his passion and death by these two angels. He runs to his mother. Yet, we see that our Lord accepts the will of his Father. And that's represented by, on his right foot, the sandal coming off. A Redemptorist priest who's familiar with some of the Eastern tradition says that the taking off of one's shoe, right, was a sign of submission, right? And so this shows our Lord is submissive to the will of his Father and enduring his passion and death for our salvation. We also see our Lord clinging to the hand of his mother with both hands, showing us that we ought to have the same recourse to our Heavenly Mother, we who are members of the mystical body of Christ. Finally, we see Our Lady isn't looking at her son. She's looking at us with eyes full of compassion and love to invite us to come to her with all of our needs, both of body and soul, to receive her motherly aid. Another thing we notice are the different colors. We see that the main color of Our Lady's dress, not her veil and her cloak, but the dress that she's wearing is red. Now, in the East, in the Byzantine Empire, a red gown was reserved for the Empress alone. And so in this image, we see Mary as the Queen of Heaven, not just by her crown, but by the very gown that she is wearing beneath her cloak and veil. Then we see that the angels have a red garment because they hold the images of, or the instruments of, our Lord's passion. Then we notice that Mary's cloak and her veil are a sort of bluish purple, right? Now, this is important because this bluish purple comes from the mix between red and blue. Blue in the Eastern icons represents heaven. Red represents martyrdom. So in Our Lady's cloak, we see her two great titles of Mary, Queen of Heaven, and Queen of Martyrs. Mary, Queen of Heaven by the blue, and Queen of Martyrs by the red. They come together, and they're both united perfectly in Our Lady. Again, Mary's eyes look to us with great compassion, great love, but also with great peace. So often the greatest part, the greatest trial of our sufferings is the lack of peace in our hearts. And so Mary, Our Lady of Perpetual Help, shows us the serenity of her soul in accepting the sufferings of her seven sorrows, where she earned the title of Queen of Martyrs. As she stood beneath the cross of Christ, she gives us a share of her peace and serenity of soul in accepting the will of God. And so that we can say with her, be it done unto me according to thy word, with perfect peace of soul, which will help us not only persevere and doing the will of God, no matter what it costs us, but it will help us to merit a very high place in heaven, a place reserved for those who embrace generously the cross of her Son and follow Our Lady along the way of the cross. So as we celebrate this feast of this beautiful icon given to Holy Mother, the Church, and to each one of us, let us take to heart that Mary is a mother of perpetual help, not a limited time offer, but perpetual help, not just in the big things, but even the small things and everything in between. And if we go to her with the confidence of a child that our Lord shows us in running to her in time of trial, we will experience her help, her love, and her care. And she will lead us to her Son. In the name of the Father, and of the Son, and of the Holy Ghost. Amen.

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1: 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We hope you will join us again next time for Sermons for Everyday Living. 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

Hi, I'm Jim Wright, president of the Station of the Cross. Throughout our lives, we spend a lot of time working hard, taking care of those we love, and trying to make a difference in the world. 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
1: 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On June 27th, we celebrate the feast of St. Ladislaus I of Hungary, King and Confessor. Ladislaus, or Laszlo in Hungarian, was born in the year of our Lord 1040, the son of King Béla I. After the death of his brother King Géza in 1077, Ladislaus was hailed as the new monarch. Though reluctant, he accepted the crown and immediately faced a challenge from his rebellious cousin Solomon. At one point, Ladislaus was forced to imprison Solomon, but as a gesture of goodwill, the king freed his cousin in honor of the canonization of King Stephen of Hungary. Nonetheless, Solomon persisted in allying with heathen forces to attempt another revolt, until his efforts were defeated once and for all. Ladislaus was renowned for both his personal austerity and his magnanimity, giving generously to the church and the poor. He restored the rule of law throughout Hungary, defended and expanded her borders, and strove to eradicate all traces of paganism in his lands. Hungarian stories and songs still hail him as the epitome of Christian chivalry and governance. Ladislaus died of illness in the year of our Lord 1095, while preparing to lead a crusade against the Saracens. Also honored on this day are St. Cyril of Alexandria in the modern calendar, Our Lady of Perpetual Help, St. Crescens, disciple of St. Paul, and many other martyrs, confessors, and holy virgins. For more about the saints and seasons of the Catholic Church, visit thestationofthecross.com/saints-and-seasons.
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0: It's time to rise right, giving you the latest news and information to start your day. 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Get up on the right side. Rise right.
1: May the holy names of Jesus and Mary be blessed now and forever. Good morning. You're listening to Rise Right on the Station of the Cross Catholic Media Network. Jake Kraft here with my co-host Sarah Kane. And if you can believe it, it's Friday once again. Good morning.
2: How about that? Sarah. Wow. It just keeps on happening.
1: It just keeps on happening week after week, just like the sun comes up each day. Glory be to God.
2: Yes, although I will warn people listening that next Friday, we actually won't be here in preparation for the July 4th holiday. We will have a special pre-recorded episode for those who are listening on the radio or via podcast, but not on YouTube. Mm-hmm. So that's something to sort of keep in mind. So it'll be our last Friday episode for a little bit in a certain sense here, Jake.
1: Well, no, that just means that next week we get to celebrate Friday early on a Thursday. We get an anticipated Friday.
2: There you go.
1: Let's treat it that way. Because and it'll have
2: the anticipatory episode.
1: Yes, exactly. Okay. And we'll have the extra special episode on Friday for Independence Day. We'll be observing the Independence Day holiday, and we'll be talking a little bit about patriotism and piety and lots of great stuff, and America specifically, of course, because God bless America. It's her birthday. It's her 250th birthday this year and coming up next week. So really great opportunity. So stay tuned for that. Again, not on YouTube, so no video component to it, but it will be on podcast, and you can hear it live on the radio if you happen to be not sleeping in the way that Sarah and I will be on that Friday.
2: Exactly.
1: At least we probably will be. Maybe not that late. We'll see. But in any case, we are with
2: Past
1: you on
2: five.
1: A Friday today. Yes. And we'll be talking a little bit about the consistory that opened today in Rome. Pope Leo and his extraordinary consistory of cardinals. He had one back in January. Set up another one to happen here in June, and that's opening today. And then we've got a couple other news items to cover, some very interesting news coming out of the Supreme Court yesterday.
2: Yes.
1: We'll definitely cover those stories. And then we also have some really interesting saints today, a whole wide range. We'll touch on a couple. We've got the great St. Vigilius of Trent, who you've probably never heard of, but he's got a great, really inspiring martyrdom story, a great missionary bishop. And we'll mention Saints John and Paul, who are mentioned in the Mass. So they have a great importance in the early Roman Church. And, of course, a shout-out to Saint Jose Maria Escriba. I know here in Buffalo, we've got a local chapter of Opus Dei. They're good friends of the network here. They are celebrating a big Mass today in honor of his feast. So we'll mention him as well. But lots to talk about there. And, of course, the consistory and much more news. So we should probably get started, right, Sarah, on this Friday?
2: Let's get into it.
1: Let's begin our day with prayer. In the name of the Father, and of the Son, and of the Holy Spirit. Amen.
2: Amen.
1: O Jesus, through the Immaculate Heart of Mary, I offer you my prayers, works, joys, and sufferings of this day.
2: For all the intentions of your Sacred Heart, in union with the Holy Sacrifice of the Mass throughout the world.
1: For the salvation of souls.
2: The reparation of sins.
1: The reunion of all Christians.
2: And in particular, for the intentions of the Holy Father this month.
1: Amen. Amen. Let us pray. We beseech you, Almighty God, that on this feast day we may have the double joy of celebrating Blessed John and Paul, true brothers, who obtained eternal glory through one faith and one martyrdom.
2: Through Jesus Christ, thy Son, our Lord, who liveth and reigneth with thee in the unity of the Holy Spirit, God, world without end.
1: Amen.
2: Amen.
1: In the name of the Father, and of the Son, and of the Holy Spirit, amen.
2: Amen. And here is your morning news brief. The Supreme Court handed the Trump administration two major immigration victories yesterday, clearing the way for officials to end temporary protected status, or TPS, for nationals of Haiti and Syria, and upholding the government's authority to turn back some asylum seekers before they physically reach U.S. soil. A federal judge in Massachusetts yesterday struck down key portions of President Donald Trump's executive order seeking to create a federal voter eligibility database. Vice President J.D. Vance said talks with Iran have already produced breakthroughs, including a direct communication channel between CENTCOM and the Iranian military to avert future conflicts. A landmark First Amendment case over abortion pill reversal opened for trial in the California Superior Court this week. The state is seeking nearly $20 million in penalties against Heartbeat International, a pro-life nonprofit that operates crisis pregnancy centers. Venezuela's health ministry has raised the earthquake death toll to at least 235. Please do pray for all of those affected and the repose of the souls of those who died. Foreign Minister Gideon Sa'ar of Israel is requesting the Israeli government to officially recognize the Armenian genocide. Several Pennsylvania Catholic dioceses are urging the faithful to contact lawmakers and oppose HB 2632 legislation they say would jeopardize access to Catholic education for thousands of students. But before we get to all of that and much more, I believe we have some interesting and less talked about saints today.
1: Yes, indeed. Let's start with a little shout out here to Saints John and Paul, who we mentioned in our prayer at the start of the show, because they are significant martyrs for the Roman Church, and they're mentioned in the canon of the Mass, in the communicantes of the Mass. So they were considered important enough to be mentioned along other lists of great martyrs and saints, some of the early popes and so on and so forth. Of course, the apostles.
2: Other brothers, like,
1: Yes, indeed.
2: Cosmas and Damian, right?
1: Yes, they're one of these great little pairs of brother saints.
2: I've never said Mass, so I'm kind of going through it in my head,
1: And in a lot of course, if you're attending the Novus Ordo, there's multiple different Eucharistic prayers, these alternative forms of the used to be just the one canon of the Mass for the Eucharistic prayer. So you might not always hear their names mentioned in many of those newer prayers, but the old Mass in the communicantes, you would hear them and you'd hear them listed alongside these other great names, and so you're like, oh wait, John, Paul, aren't those already apostles? No, these are different ones. These are a different John and Paul, and the traditional account says that they were brothers and officials in the household of the daughter of the Emperor Constantine, and that they were put to death by order of Julian eventually, and because of the many miracles that occurred at their tomb. Yes. Because of the many miracles that occurred at their tomb, this execution was actually kind of done in secret. This secret persecution, their death became public. And it allegedly led to even the conversion of the judge who had sentenced them to death because so many miracles occurred at their tomb. So they're considered maybe the last to have been executed in Rome for refusing to worship idols. Because, again, after Julian the Apostate tries to bring Rome back to paganism, that Rome, after his reign, eventually begins to just fully embrace the Catholic faith. Of course, there's still more conflicts, there's heresies and so on and so forth, but they're essentially, they may have been the last martyrs of that old Roman paganism persecution.
2: Isn't it kind of cool, though, that for Rome, it went from being this, I don't know, this vehicle of sort of debauchery, mm-hmm. right, and polytheism, to being such a vehicle of the faith.
1: Yes.
2: You know, it became indistinguishable, like Rome from Christianity in a sort of political sense, mm-hmm. you know? And so that's how it traveled. And I've heard some people, including some larger political figures, argue against any sort of integralism and against any sort of Christian civilization. I remember hearing an Erasmus lecture against Christian civilization, saying that it basically we should only understand Christianity and Christ on a very individual level, mm-hmm. and like without. But I think that's just so, firstly, ahistorical, but also erroneous theologically. But, you know, you would want everything to sort of be a vehicle of the faith. You would want that your nation, your community, all to have that integrated understanding of the not only the moral code on a practical level, but mm-hmm. also the spiritual truth. And when we kind of, when we look back into the early church, you see that conversion of Rome, you see the good that something that was so harmful can actually do.
1: It sounds like you're teasing our 4th of July episode next week, Sarah, with that.
2: Accidentally.
1: Explication. It's on my mind. Yes. all these things do work together, sometimes in ways we don't even expect. But yes, exactly. And the reason for St. Peter going to Rome is exactly for that reason, that the Roman Empire has this special place in history as a political entity, as this temporal entity that needs to be converted. And it's the conversion, the efforts of Constantine to make the faith public and allow it to spread. And eventually it becomes, that's how you become a Roman citizen, is to be baptized. So in essence, I mean, that's how
2: it's in a way
1: Rome becomes this temporal example of what the kingdom of heaven is, where by baptism you can become a citizen of the church. By baptism, you become a citizen of Rome. So that is why Rome and the church are inextricably linked today. And that's why even when, you know, in our thinking, we'd say, well, if the Pope is the head of the church, then where the Pope is, that's where the church should be. But there was a whole big deal where the Pope was not in Rome. And that's why St. Catherine Siena would write to him privately, but privately begging him to return to Rome. You're hurting the church by not being in Rome. Rome is essential. Rome is central to all of this. It is all linked together. So this stuff all works together for a reason.
2: And I would argue that Rome kind of lived in a certain sense way longer than a lot of historians like Gibbons and so on would say, mm-hmm. Through the Justinian Code.
1: Yes.
2: And so this understanding of law, of constitution, mm-hmm. Being sort of written in nature, and that we can sort of infer what God wants from it, passed through time and through a specific political vehicle. Anyway, I know we're getting way off topic.
1: That's all right. Well, Saints John and Paul are great now, yes. Because they act as a lead-in to Saints Peter and Paul. Of course, a different Paul,
2: right.
1: But Saints Peter and Paul and their great relationship with Rome, where they both die. So we'll talk more about that on Monday on their feast day. But it's all linking together, and it all plays this role in the development of how the church spreads. And a big part of it is because of the Roman Empire. So we've got these two great martyrs who were probably the last to die under the persecution of Roman paganism specifically. And that's why they're so highly honored. In fact, I saw a note here that in England in the 13th century, they listed it as high enough of a feast where you were actually required to go to Mass before work on that day. It wasn't such a holy day of obligation that you couldn't, that you had to abstain from physical labor, from servile labor, but you still had to go to Mass before work on that feast. So
2: Okay. That's
1: the significance of it.
2: I prefer the days in which you don't have to go to work.
1: Exactly. We like those big holy days. So. But I do want to also tell the story here of St. Vigilius of Trent, because he's got just a great martyrdom story here.
2: Go ahead, no doubt.
1: Yes. He was born to a Roman noble family in the mid-4th century. His mother and his brothers are also saints, so runs in the family. Makes it a lot easier to be saintly, I suppose, as you've said, Sarah, when you've got mm-hmm. all these saints as relatives. But he's very pious himself. As a young man, he goes and studies in Athens, and he becomes friends with St. John Chrysostom. So all your family is saints, and he's friends with St. John Chrysostom. That really helps, doesn't it? But
2: yeah, it doesn't seem exactly fair.
1: Sure.
2: I mean, I'm not trying to disparage my own friends, but I'm just saying they should step up a little bit.
1: The company you keep is important. It is important.
2: Yeah.
1: But some of the company that Vigilius goes on to keep is anything but friendly to the faith, and we'll see that's how he ends up as a martyr. But he returns to Trent, and there in Trent, he's acclaimed as bishop by the people. And St. Ambrose himself might have actually consecrated him as bishop. In any case, the Pope thought this was, acceptable and allowed him to become bishop. He said, well, the people want him, and this is seems like a good pastoral choice to make. So it's, to us, it might seem, wait, the people voted for a bishop? Is this evil synodality and rearing its ugly head? No, this was just, this often happened at the time, is that people really wanted this great holy man to be bishop. And the Pope said, yeah, he is a good choice. Well-educated, very pious, friends with St. John Chrysostom. That's a good endorsement. And so he becomes bishop. Again, might have been consecrated by St. Ambrose himself. And St. Ambrose definitely wrote Vigilius this long advisory letter that particularly emphasized opposition to usury and opposition to the practice of Christians marrying heathens. So he said, no, ooh. none of those mixed marriages. It's dangerous for the Christian. And Vigilius successfully converted the Arian heretics in his diocese. Again, Arianism is a big problem at that time. So he successfully converts them and almost entirely eradicates paganism in the area. But the pagans who are remaining are pretty fierce, and several of his priests are martyred by them. And it's said that Vigilius expressed holy envy for his martyred priests, that he wished he could be like them. He could be a great martyr like them. And that's, I love that phrase that there's a, you can have this holy envy for the great efforts of these saints and martyrs. And on this day in 405, he's celebrating Holy Mass near Lake Garda in Italy, amongst some of the last remaining pagans in his diocese. And so he celebrates Holy Mass, but then he casts their statue of Saturn into the river Sarca. And as a result, they grow furious. They rise up against him and they stone him to death. So he is rewarded for his holy envy, yes, with martyrdom. And he is regarded as the first saint to be canonized by an official papal declaration. So he wasn't just acclaimed as a saint locally, and then the Pope later on, you know, it's accepted by virtue of this longstanding veneration or something like that. He was probably the first one to be officially canonized by a declaration by the Pope. And his relics rest in Trent in the cathedral. So great story of a really truly pious and noble bishop who went the whole way and was rewarded again for that. I love that phrase, holy envy for his martyred priests.
2: Yeah, and I do appreciate the warning against people marrying non-Christians. Can I just say that? I realize it's politically incorrect today, even within the church, or at least within people who go to church who consider themselves to be Catholic. But there are a lot of people who are like, well, why can't I marry this person and then engage in sort of like a slow conversion and hope they come over? And like, it's kind of a noble intent, you know?
1: It hasn't worked in the past.
2: No.
1: And we've told the examples of many saints where you had this Catholic princess or this Catholic noble who was married to a pagan king, and sometimes it was simply for political reasons, but great, great results came from it because the conversion effort worked. But there's this warning that
2: it's less likely to work. You know, that's the thing. It's like you really are kind of fighting uphill.
1: Exactly.
2: Whereas if you were to marry someone who shares your faith, then you should be working together the entire time to get each other to heaven.
1: Mm-hmm.
2: Like your marriage understanding is kind of, forgive me, if anyone's offended there, but it's a little bit distorted if that's not your purpose.
1: Yeah.
2: Because your purpose, one of your purposes in coming together in marriage is to bring each other into heaven. That's,
1: mm-hmm.
2: And so if one of you isn't doing that, then you're kind of impoverished.
1: Yes.
2: And that's one of the reasons why I would just kind of warn.
1: And to this day, the church still has to grant special permission. They have to say, okay, is this situation one where there's clearly this commitment to, again, the kids are definitely going to be raised as Catholic, the faith is strong, and there's a good opportunity here, there's an openness, as opposed to, this Catholic wants to get married to a non-Catholic, but seems to have no discernible intention of having a Catholic marriage and family. Well, that's concerning. That's why even to this day, again, even though we have these modern concepts of, it should work, just married and, you grow together and convert and get along, type of thing. The church still says, no, you have to actually seek permission for it, and for a good reason. And it goes all the way back. This is a very constant concern of the church for the salvation of souls and for the raising of children in the faith. So we can see it all the way back here to St. Vigilius. So a good example to us, and a good example that it's coming from true zeal for souls, true zeal for conversion and care for those under your authority, which, as Vigilius shows, it's not just the Christians who he's concerned about. He has to care for the heretics in his diocese. He has to care for the pagans in his diocese. He's their shepherd, too. That's the power of the bishop of a diocese, is that he is responsible for everyone under his care. Great, grave responsibility. So,
2: which is why so many of them didn't want it.
1: Yes, exactly. Oftentimes you see these stories. Say, I'm reminded of St. Martin of Tours, one of my favorites, my patron, that he was acclaimed bishop by his people. They said, we want you as bishop. He tried to hide in a bush and was betrayed because a goose started honking and betrayed his position. So now it became a tradition to eat goose on his feast day in honor of the goose that got him bishop of Tours. So a really amazing example there. But St. Vigilius, probably similar. Probably didn't expect to be made bishop, but the people
2: imagine
1: wanted it.
2: I imagine he wanted to kill and eat that goose, too.
1: Yes, exactly. He probably did. I wouldn't be surprised. you're going to make me bishop? Okay, we'll use you as the main course for my consecration feast, perhaps.
2: There you go.
1: But
2: little
1: case,
2: dark.
1: Yes,
2: but yes.
1: And again, one more shout out to also St. Jose Maria Escriba. We're out of time to be able to talk about him too much, but for especially some of our friends in the network who I was just meeting yesterday, happy feast day to those celebrating him as well.
2: Absolutely. And I want to remind you that you are listening to Rise Right on the Station of the Cross, Catholic Media Network. 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
2: And coming up on our network at 5 p.m. Eastern Time, tune into The Catholic Current. Host Father Robert McTague will be dedicating today's episode of Let's Talk About This to the devastating report about the young girls who were victimized in Britain for decades and who were denied justice. 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
1: Yes, indeed. And Sarah, in our last few minutes here on this segment, let's just update people on where we're at with this extraordinary consistory of cardinals that's happening today. It's I think it's it happens over the course of a couple days usually. And there was one back in January, which was before we actually, you know, began our show, because we began on the first on February 2nd.
2: February 2nd.
1: Yes.
2: Mm-hmm.
1: So we weren't able to cover it as it happened, but it was set up to have another one. And he seems to want these frequently. And overall, the understanding of that has been pretty positive, because Pope Francis rarely held these things, and it was reported that a lot of cardinals felt like they never got a chance to know each other, meet each other, really understand each other as this full college of cardinals, especially there being so many of them from all around the world. And so the fact that Pope Leo apparently wants to have these pretty regularly was taken with, you know, some enthusiasm. But apparently there's also some concern, and I think you know, understandably so here, there's some cardinals have spoken out anonymously to The Pillar saying that they're a little frustrated at times with how it's being organized, because it's still being organized kind of the way that Pope Francis started doing these consistories, which was not the traditional way, where there's a lot of these small groups where it's not big, wide open discussion, and there's only a short time for each cardinal to be able to speak. So they're not a big fan of the format. One curial cardinal told The Pillar, it all feels like it was organized by an HR department. And oof, I feel that pain. And it doesn't shock me with, you know, the bureaucratic running of the Vatican and the Curia. But it seems like they're a little bit, some of them at least are a little disappointed in that formatting. But Pope Leo actually mentioned that. He said, he had a comment to say that he recognizes that some of the cardinals might not feel entirely comfortable or aren't big fans of the format. And he said, essentially, just bear with us. We're going to try and get through this. And if you have other concerns that you don't even get to, basically email me is what he said, which struck me as really funny. You know, like, oh, if we don't get to it during this Teams call, you know, you can email me.
2: I have Pope Leo's email address.
1: Yes.
2: As
1: can
2: well?
1: Can we reach out?
2: Yeah.
1: The thing
2: we
1: is,
2: at Rise Right have a few things.
1: Yes. And
2: like to say.
1: What I do like is that he basically, you know, said this in some of his opening remarks, is that, you know, he wants input, and he wants especially the guidance of the cardinals and the bishops. Mm-hmm. But what I did appreciate, and it's, you know, you and I have mentioned many times how frustrating it is to keep having to hear the words and the phrase synodal, synod on synodality, synodal mm-hmm. church, and how annoying that is when, you know, it seems like this. Totally, yeah. this new novelty phrasing of it. Exactly.
2: Yes.
1: Because, again, synods have always existed. We've talked about that. But this new concept, especially, I got to say it, especially under the previous pontificate, seemed like it was heading in a very bad direction. And we've seen some very, I mean, Synod Group 9, I think Father McTague was just recording an episode about that. And it's this great concern. Pope Leo mentioned that. He mentioned that specifically in one of his remarks. He said that synodality has been interpreted as a diminishment of authority, but in reality, it helps to understand more deeply what authority really means, and to build communion and to safeguard and to advance the path of the church. And a lot of his other remarks on this emphasize that, you know, he's accepting his primacy as Peter, his authority as Peter. He just wants advice from the College of Cardinals and from the bishops, and wants to, you know, hear what people have to say before he expresses, you know, makes a decision for the good of the church, which I can't say I disagree with that.
2: with respect to the Holy Father, it does seem like he's kind of still finding his stride.
1: Yeah.
2: Like he's kind of finding what works for him and what doesn't, and he's sort of gradually migrating from the decisions made under Pope Francis.
1: I think so.
2: And so
1: too.
2: It kind of does seem like he sort of has received, inherited, if you like, some of these things from Pope Francis. He's not willing to just go, okay, I'm going to throw this out, I'm going to go back towards what was quote, original, you know, and doing so kind of makes a statement.
1: Yes.
2: So instead he's like, let's go ahead and try this, see if it works, and then gradually move to whatever, quote, my way is.
1: Yeah.
2: But one of the things that I do like is the fact that when it comes to an understanding of actual hierarchy, he's actually been consistent. And that goes all the way back to, like, his vestments.
1: Yep.
2: Right?
1: Yep.
2: You know, the symbolism of his primacy, he's actually been very kind of stalwart on. Hasn't really allowed others to kind of, I don't know if you want to say speak on his behalf so much. And so he really has taken more of an authoritative role without seeming dictatorial.
1: Yes.
2: Like I get that he is, you know, kind of like a monarch.
1: Well, and this
2: I get that, but you know.
1: Yeah, and this is, again, I can't say, you know, let's just say that as an example, under Pope Francis, there was a big book published called The Dictator Pope. With all due respect to Pope Francis, that book was published under him for certain reasons. And what Pope Leo ended his homily to start the consistory today with was that in helping me in the exercise of the Petri ministry, you will find in me one who asks, not commands. Moreover, the authority of primacy belongs to the one who listens and only then leads, to the one who learns and only then teaches, always following the one and only teacher, which he makes clear earlier in the homily is of course, our Lord. And may the intercession of the holy apostles, Peter and Paul, accompany us. So I think he's making pretty clear that he's basically saying, I don't want to, you know, to reject you outright, which is, you know, a comforting message, especially to anyone who felt maybe a little ignored.
2: I want to hear you, but also, you know,
1: exactly.
2: But also then exercise judgment.
1: Yes.
2: So, yeah.
1: We'll be right back after this break.
3: In the name of the Father, and of the Son, and of the Holy Spirit. Amen. Let us pray. Grant us, we beseech you, O Lord, that the course of the world may be directed according to your rule in peace, and that your church may have the joy of serving you undisturbed. Through Jesus Christ, thy Son, our Lord, who liveth and reigneth with thee in the unity of the Holy Spirit, God, world without end. Amen. In the name of the Father, and of the Son, and of the Holy Spirit. Amen.
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6: The Adoration Sodality of the Poor Clares of Perpetual Adoration at the Shrine of the Most Blessed Sacrament in Hansville, Alabama.

0: Welcome back to Rise Right on the Station of the Cross Catholic Media Network. Jake Kraft here with my co-host Sarah Kane on this Friday morning, and here are your headline news. Zeal reports Ninth Circuit revives religious discrimination claims. This case stems from an incident where the flight attendants for Alaska Airlines, commented on an employee forum in a discussion about the Civil Rights Act being expanded to include transgender people. Taylor Ball, a member of Alaska's legal department, wrote in an internal email that employees, quote, do not have the right to believe that LGBTQ rights are immoral. Carmen Willias, Alaska's vice president of in-flight, replied, I 100% agree. Again, the Ninth Circuit has revived this case.
1: And One America News reports SCOTUS rules that Trump administration can remove TPS for Haitian and Syrian nationals. In a 6-3 ruling along ideological lines, the court issued the decision yesterday. The case dealt with questions of the right of judicial review regarding the decision to end the designations, as well as race-based considerations.
0: And the Postmillennial reports SCOTUS rules the Border Patrol can turn away asylum seekers before they reach port of entry. The court struck down a lower court's ruling, which had said that those migrants who are en route to the U.S. and were turned away before reaching the border must be considered to have arrived in the U.S. for the purposes of federal immigration law and were therefore permitted to apply for asylum.
1: And NBC News reports Supreme Court strikes down Hawaii's vampire rule for gun owners. In a 6-3 vote, the court invalidated the measure that requires people with concealed carry permits to seek permission from a property owner before entering. It has been dubbed the vampire rule because, as in the classic novel Dracula and related tales, vampires can only enter someone's home if they're invited in.
0: Something to remember and keep in mind always. Zeal reports dioceses urge faithful to oppose Pennsylvania bill they say threatens Catholic education. The bill advanced by House Democrats would sunset the Educational Improvement Tax Credit, or EITC, program and replace it with a new structure that would add burdensome bureaucracy, no surprise there, and cut funding by $102 million. The EITC program allows businesses to receive tax credits for contributing to scholarship organizations that help families afford private and religious schools.
1: And the Federalist reports hundreds rally to preserve nonprofit women organization for actual women. Around 200 members of the Daughters of the American Revolution gathered at a rally yesterday in Washington, D.C., ahead of a contentious vote later today on the definition of woman.
0: Goodness.
1: It's a tough one, apparently.
0: Yes. The National Pulse reports UK officials order removal of home air conditioning units. Britons have been ordered to remove air conditioning units from their homes amid a net zero crackdown, even as temperatures hit 104 degrees Fahrenheit this week. Planning officials in London councils, such as Camden and Islington, are enforcing a cooling hierarchy that treats AC as a last resort after passive measures like opening windows or using fans, with some residents told to permanently dismantle units already installed.
1: Crazy. And Zeal reports, pro-life nonprofit stands trial as California targets abortion pill reversal. The case, People vs. Heartbeat International et al., marks the first U.S. lawsuit over abortion pill reversal to reach trial. Zarel Gotsky, president of Heartbeat International, said in the statement that the state is seeking what amounts to a death penalty in fines against his charity.
0: And Just the News reports nearly 30% of federal employees owe $6.3 billion. Yes, that's billion with a B in unpaid taxes. A tax fraud investigation headed by the House Oversight Committee has found that 571,000 federal employees out of the approximately 2 million currently working for the government are not paying their share of income taxes. The 500,000 number is continuing to surge. Tax debt among federal workers has grown 32% just since 2021. And the number of government employees who aren't paying taxes has increased by 43% in 3 years. And those are your headline news. Well, Sarah, right. Shall we start with some of these? Oh, go ahead.
1: No, you're fine. I wanted to hit some of these Supreme Court cases.
0: Yes, exactly.
1: I think
0: that's
1: probably where you were going. All right.

0: Firstly, I want to touch on the one that was referring to temporary protected status. I think a lot of people don't understand really what's going on, and yes. also don't understand why it seems so mean. Okay, because yeah. here's the thing. All right, temporary protected status does exist in the law and is supposed to apply to people who are coming to the United States escaping a catastrophe for a short period. Hence the the word temporary. But people have been placed in a really difficult situation due to extended Democrat rule in the United States of America. And here's what I want to kind of expose. I don't think the Trump administration is wrong in doing this, but I do think that people are actually going to be hurt as a net effect. Mm-hmm. All right, so to be clear, let's take the Haitians, for example. All right, so temporary protected status was actually provided to them under the Obama administration in 2010. Okay, so bear that number in mind. That was after this magnitude 7 earthquake that hit Haiti and caused widespread devastation. Okay, now TPS is supposed to exist for either 3 months, 6 months, or a year. Okay, this was 2010. Okay. All right.
1: What year is it now, sir? I think it's 2026.
0: Exactly.
1: Yes.
0: It is 2026. So really, it kept getting extended over and over again by the Obama administration, the Biden administration. And so here we are 16 years later with these people still in the United States. And because they've been here for 16 years, they've set down roots. Mm-hmm. And that's why now it's really kind of hostile to send them back.
1: Yeah.
0: But you have to bear in mind, are we following the laws that have been passed by Congress or not?
1: Yeah.
0: And really, or are we just, constantly extending these things contrary to what the American people have sought? Mm-hmm. So really, it's a problem that's been created by multiple Democrat administrations. The Trump administration is trying to fix it and trying to actually enforce American laws.
1: Yes.
0: If you wanted to change this and say, okay, those who have been here for so many years or whatever, under some circumstance, can now have some kind of status, you can do that, but there's a legislative process to make it happen.
1: Yeah.
0: Instead, what's been taking place is from the executive branch, you've been having these constant rulings, these constant executive orders to mm-hmm. extend and to extend. And that's not how it's supposed to work.
1: Yes.
0: And this kind of really, this is like DACA, right? It's not the duty of the executive branch to sort of create laws, or to create immigration statuses, mm-hmm. right, that exist for decades. That's not okay.
1: Yes.
0: And so the Trump administration has come in and said, okay, this is 16 years long. The American people passed TPS with specific limits of 3 months, 6 months, or 1 year.
1: Mm-hmm.
0: This is inappropriate. It's a violation of what the American people asked for. Mm-hmm. So we're going to do the right thing. And that, this entire fight has been over that. And yes, there are people who are caught in the crosshairs because they've put down roots.
1: Yeah.
0: That's the fault of the Biden administration or the Obama administration.
1: Yes.
0: But it's not the fault of the Trump administration to go ahead and actually enforce American law.
1: And there's a lot of different arguments that people throw around about, oh, well, things are really bad in Haiti right now, so it's not good to send these people back, or that these people have been contributing to U.S. society in some way. It's not good to get rid of them. There's a lot of these things being thrown around, but let's take some inspiration from some of the things that Pope Leo has said about immigration, where he says that it's better for people to be able to stay in their country and improve their country. He said that on multiple yeah. occasions, and it's good for people even to return from where they've sought refuge and return to their homeland and try and build it up. And of course, it's also good for those who have countries who have resources and are able to aid other countries to then go and aid countries who have less, which is, that's a basic Christian principle. And mm-hmm. so this idea of having if these people who are here under an abuse of the system, and yeah. to get the system back to working how it's supposed to be, you need to send them back. Maybe they will end up helping their home countries of Haiti or of Syria right. or whatever. Maybe if they'd been sent back according to the law earlier, things yeah. would have not been quite as bad as they are now in their home countries. Maybe that is a hypothetical you want to throw out there in answer to this. So it's certainly, obviously, it's going according to the law. Thankfully, SCOTUS ruled in this way. And just in terms of the principles, it's certainly not against these Catholic principles on migration and on the right of a country to practice its law and protect its citizens and control its borders.
0: Yeah,
1: so.
0: I do want to say, we do have asylum rules, which mm-hmm. are, in existence for people who are facing long-term persecution.
1: Yeah.
0: So that's entirely separate. I don't think the Haitians actually fall under that. And that's the issue.
1: Yes.
0: Temporarily, it made sense for them to come here, and then go back and help to rebuild the country.
1: Sure.
0: And that's what should have happened. They don't meet the standards for Assad. Like if you had someone who's being persecuted, let's say in Iran, you know, and they were, you know, a Christian, they would have grounds for asylum here, perhaps.
1: Yeah.
0: That would make sense in an extended way because we don't see a, you know, a clear pathway to Iran becoming a decent country.
1: We've seen this happen with persecuted South African farmers who came here under the Trump administration. And there were a lot of these pro-immigration, pro-refugee ideologues who hated this simply because those farmers, those refugees were white. Not because they were actually fleeing danger and persecution and seeking refuge. So you can see the double standard in that ideology. But in this case, we're seeing the court rule, you know, again, in terms of actually enforcing the law that's on the books. And they also had a similar ruling here, which was a win in favor of the government, saying that migrants who are seeking asylum but have not yet arrived in the country don't have to be considered for asylum. You would think that kind of makes sense logically, but I guess it had to go all the way up to the Supreme Court. That's the world we live in today. And thankfully, we also saw a win on gun ownership as well. We saw another one of these vampire rules struck down.
0: Yes, it was the Hawaii law that I think was very similar to one that we covered in New York just last month, the same vampire law, which required like the business owner to put up a sign that says, you know, gun owners welcome or something to that effect, you know, concealed carry allowed, which is just kind of ridiculous.
1: It's a lot of this is kind of this petty lawfare of just trying to, even if these other gun laws that restrict things keep getting struck down constitutionally, it's just trying to add law after law after regulation to just make it more and more and more difficult. The lawfare is the punishment. The process is the punishment in that case. So good to see that struck down. I was reminded by someone in the chat of another story I saw that was not so positive, where SCOTUS gave a big win to Monsanto as well. So unfortunately, not a great ruling on that side, but I'd forgotten to include that. So thank you to Canotex in our YouTube chat. This is why I try and keep checking that throughout the show, because sometimes we get these reminders of breaking news and so on and so forth. So thank you very much. But overall, several good rulings, I think, coming out of SCOTUS, certainly as far as you and I see it, Sarah, and as far as enforcing, again, the laws that are on the books. Imagine just doing that. So that's the best way to start. You know, just follow the process and get things done that way, because it's cleaner, it's more stable. It can be very satisfying when we see, oh, President Trump wrote this executive order, that executive order, so on and so forth. Oh, he's striking down this, he's striking down that. A lot of the times, all those executive orders mean is he wants something to get done and is encouraging it to get done. It's not actually doing something itself. This is not a knock on President Trump for doing that. It's just that's the way we have to see those executive orders. The real way to get this stuff fixed usually is through these processes. Sometimes it takes a long time, which is really frustrating. But God willing, we will see justice continue to be done, law and order be restored. It's good to see it trending that way, at least in some ways.
0: Yeah, I do think that we're having, in terms of like net outcome, I think that we're in a positive direction at the moment, and I'm certainly grateful to see that. Yeah. I've got another case that I want to talk about, but before we do so, I want to go ahead and remind you that you are listening to Rise Right on the Station of the Cross Catholic Media Network. 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
1: Yes, indeed.
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1: Yes, indeed. And Sarah, why don't you go ahead and start us in on this other case you wanted to cover?
0: That's right. My mind just blanked. It's Friday.
1: It's a Friday. That's okay. That's what I'm
0: no,
1: here for.
0: Thank you. Yes. I just wanted to get to this one case in which you have a pro-life nonprofit that's being targeted really by the state of California over the fact that it's providing this abortion pill reversal. And I do think this is a case that probably regardless of its outcome will go much further. I think it may be a case that ends up at something like the Supreme Court, honestly. But it's kind of horrifying to me that the entire state is basically going against them for basically for not being transparent about the risks of abortion pill reversal. It's kind of shocking to me because it's like, well, what about the risks of abortion? You know, it kills somebody in that.
1: Yes. No kidding.
0: You know what I mean?
1: Yeah.
0: And that's the thing that I'm kind of drawn to is they're acting like you need, I don't know, like major pamphlets about abortion pill reversal and how it may not work and all this stuff. It's like, well, okay, but think about the alternative.
1: Mm-hmm.
0: You know, the alternative is their baby dies and they don't want their baby to die.
1: Yes.
0: Like, you know, that's their focus. The idea that what's really happening here, I just want to be kind of candid, is California is not okay with the abortion pill reversal.
1: Mm-hmm.
0: You know, it's not about these little sort of tertiary issues that they're bringing up because that's just lawfare, like we were talking about a minute ago. What's really the issue here is that the organization says that more than 8,000 unborn lives have been saved by the abortion pill reversal protocol.
1: Yep.
0: The success rate is about 68%. Like, that's the, quote, issue that California has. It's what the issue that some of these pro-abortion fanatics have is that it actually works.
1: Heartbeat International says that California has not received any complaints from California women who used it. They haven't. They're doing this not in response to people complaining, people saying, I was harmed by this, I didn't get what I expected, blah, blah, blah, blah. No, they're doing this because it saves babies. That's why California is doing it.
0: Well, imagine this. Imagine that you were born after an abortion followed by an abortion pill reversal,
1: mm-hmm.
0: right? And so you've got these 8,000 people who were. That will be their story.
1: Yeah.
0: Like, can you imagine a movement stronger in favor of fighting against abortion as those people who exist, who can talk into a camera, who can say, I was a person then, mm-hmm. and I am a person now?
1: Yeah.
0: Because that's what, you know, the dichotomy is for a lot of, like, regular people. Yes, they're, like, pro-abortion advocates that are psychotic.
1: Yeah.
0: But for most people who, you know, will have to go forward and have an abortion in this very dark moment, and often a very confused moment, they're accepting the sort of narrative that it's not a person yet.
1: Yeah.
0: Right? That's a huge part of the argument, is it's not a person yet. Mm-hmm. If I can get it, you know, at this point, before the baby has a heartbeat, before the baby has brainwaves, before X,
1: all
0: Y,
1: those,
0: and Z.
1: All those arguments,
0: right.
1: Yeah.
0: All right, right. And so instead, though, when you have these 8,000 children who are born and then who become adults and who become, I don't know, pioneers or just families, right?
1: I was going to say, if you want to take it cynically, California sees that as 8,000 potential pro-life activists,
0: exactly.
1: Pro-life
0: that's
1: voters.
0: What I'm saying. Yeah. Yes. It's like, that's an argument that you can't win against because mm-hmm. those people can say, no, that was me.
1: Yep.
0: That was me at that stage of development.
1: Mm-hmm.
0: You know?
1: Yep,
0: They might prove
1: to be that last testimony that moves someone over the line from saying, I'm going to get an abortion to, I'm not going to. You know, it's because, again, they're not all those crazy radicals that we see out in the protests who say, I know it's a baby and I killed it anyway. You know, we do have that demonic side of it as well. But the more insidious one is the one that convinces you otherwise, that says, oh, you just have to pop a pill and you're good. You know, that's again, we've discussed
0: this many
1: times.
0: How could it be that major if all it takes is a pill?
1: Yes, we've discussed it many times with that, the banality of that evil compared to the more open thing that you might see at one of these radical protests. So it does not reflect well on California in any way whatsoever. Pray for that state. Pray for the people of that state. And pray for, especially this case. Again, this is People versus Heartbeat International. It'd be a good specific prayer request to make obviously, it's just great in general to be praying for pro-life causes in general statements, but it's good to have these specific names as well. So Heartbeat International, pray for their case here in California. And
0: I will say, it's just on a personal level, it's a really amazing thing. There was, I'm connected with on the board of a local crisis pregnancy center. Mm-hmm. And there was one call that we received, and it was in the middle of the night. And this woman who wanted the abortion pill reversal, and we got her connected with a local medical group who could actually do that, mm-hmm. and who was sympathetic to it. And it happened. And this, I mean, praise God, this baby was born.
1: Yeah.
0: And was born healthy. But there's just something that's really kind of moving about that, you know, just seeing this outcome and seeing this person, this very, I don't know, this very vulnerable child before you, and knowing the route that it took, like it just kind of becomes a very miraculous thing. Mm-hmm. And so many people coming together, including in the middle of the night, to make this happen,
1: yeah.
0: to undo this act of evil, right? And it isn't just like an individual thing. Like, you have so many pro-life organizations right now who are collaborating to try and literally save lives, and it happens.
1: Yes,
0: you know, those children are being born. So yes. Praise God for those who actually come up with this method.
1: Yes,
0: and have been able to have this success.
1: Yes. Yeah. And in the last couple minutes here, I kind of would like to get into some of this, the details here in Pennsylvania, other side of the country, where yeah. we've got a similar, it's not a law case, but it is a bill being advanced mm-hmm. that's trying to jeopardize Catholic education, basically. And it's interesting that several dioceses have joined in this, the Pennsylvania Catholic Conference. They've all warned against this bill. So it's good to see the Catholics joining together here, because it is important. I know you and I, Sarah, have talked many times about the serious issues in Catholic education nowadays,
0: yeah.
1: in whether it be in Catholic colleges that claim to be Catholic and are anything but yeah. Catholic universities, also in just parochial schools, in diocesan schools, where things are just not being promoted properly. You know, the faith is right. being neglected in favor of just trying to focus on, this is our alternative education opportunity type of thing. And this is, again, not specifically targeting Catholic education for being Catholic, but it is targeting, and I think this is part of this ideology, this is why the House Democrats are supporting this bill and advancing it, is because it's targeting alternatives to public education.
0: Yeah.
1: And that's one of the things that, as Catholics, we should be taking advantage of with our Catholic schools, is that it is an alternative to the deeply flawed public education system. Again, I'll have to make the joke. I thought the Department of Education was going away, but it hasn't. And this is in Pennsylvania specifically. So, maybe I know we have a couple stations in Pennsylvania and near the Pennsylvania area. So we might have some listeners down there who are aware of this already. But if you're not, this is happening here. This is Bill HB 2632, and several of these Catholic dioceses are urging the faithful to contact their lawmakers to oppose this bill. And again, it's because it's going to dismantle a key tax credit scholarship program, and it could jeopardize access to Catholic education for thousands of students, according to the dioceses. And Diocese of Allentown said more than 4,000 students, more than 4,200 students in its diocese received scholarships through this program last year. So
0: yeah.
1: it is a great opportunity. And it's, again, the reason it's a great opportunity is not because all of these schools are great, but because these schools are an opportunity for good Catholics to have good work done in a way that they probably couldn't in a public school. You know,
0: yeah.
1: there's an opportunity there, and we have to keep all of these opportunities open, just like we discussed with how we have to go through these law processes, sometimes all the way up to the Supreme Court, just to get the law that's on the books enforced. Sometimes we have to do that even in the church to get the faith proclaimed properly, but the opportunity of those structures is important, and that's why we have to protect Catholic schools, in addition to, obviously, you and I, Sarah, are big fans of homeschooling and supporting homeschooling, but
0: yes.
1: this case is definitely significant, and our Pennsylvania listeners in particular
0: will remind
1: need to be aware
0: you, too, that these scholarships, like, this is money that is being earmarked for education, right? Mm-hmm. This is, and I think that we kind of, I don't want to say that we forget how important education is, but I know we've talked before about the issue with sort of overemphasizing, going to a trade and all of that. It's like, well,
1: yeah.
0: we actually want people who are capable, especially, you know, Catholics, are capable of articulating and fighting against some of the issues of our day. So
1: yeah.
0: the ruling philosophies, if you want to use the term yeah. broadly.
1: We still need lawyers fighting these cases, like the pro-life case, right?
0: Exactly. And it's like that there are so many fights for which that education is so fundamental. Mm-hmm. And without things like these scholarship programs, you just wouldn't have that, because Catholic education and also just like private education even would be off. Off limits to those who weren't just wealthy, right? Because mm-hmm. that's what it aims to do, is like force the person into public university systems and public schools. And when you look at some of the things that they're teaching, it really does. They just are following a very, I don't know, Marxist plan. And I realize that this kind of sounds very extreme, but it's literally what is being advocated at so many university systems that are public. Mm-hmm. And if you guys start speaking to people about who go to these schools and who have come from either a Catholic or even just a Christian background, they can tell you some of the stories about just how bad this is.
1: Yeah.
0: So it is something that we should be paying attention to, not just in Pennsylvania, but everywhere, because we should be trying to sort of promote this. We should want more Catholics who, you know, are capable of reaching, you know, more greater heights, I guess you could say,
1: yes,
0: to go into these places to reform so many institutions, right?
1: Yes. Because
0: that's how you do it. You know, we can't just sort of like completely, you know, pull back from the culture at large entirely and have no interaction and then to hope that things get better and hope that Catholics get left alone.
1: Yeah, the hostile forces will come for you sooner or later. You can't run forever. So we are called to fight, to be witnesses in the society. And one of the ways, if we're capable, is through getting that education and being that figure in whatever field requires it. So it's a tough calling for us Catholics. You know, you might need to bear witness to the faith as a plumber. You might need to do it as a lawyer. You might need to do it even as a politician. Who knows? So let us pray for that. And in a particular way today, let's pray for Pope Leo and the Consistory of Cardinals. Spare a prayer for them. He asked for your prayers. He asked for your input. And a great way you can input is to pray for him and pray for his cardinals to guide the church properly. God bless you for listening on this Friday. We'll see you Monday.
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5: We Catholics have been given an incredible gift, the papacy, established by Christ himself while he walked on this earth. 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That obedience is not abstract. 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
9: 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Lord Jesus Christ, we adore you, to whom all authority in heaven and on earth has been given. 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

The saints, and especially as we celebrate the memory of the Blessed Virgin Mary, to proclaim your kindness as we echo her thankful hymn of praise. For truly, even to her sins, you have done great things and extended your abundant mercy from age to age. When you looked on the lowliness of your handmaid, you gave us through her the author of our salvation, your Son,

Jesus Christ our Lord. Through him the host of angels adores your majesty and rejoices in your presence forever. 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

Recepti salutaribus moniti et divina institutione formati, audemus dicere.

0: is made flesh. Hail Mary, full of grace, the Lord is with thee. Blessed art thou among women, and blessed is the fruit of thy womb, Jesus.
1: Holy Mary, Mother of God, pray for us sinners now and at the hour of our death.
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1: One of the realities in the church's teaching that quite often is passed over by many people, they don't put a great deal of emphasis on it, but we should, is what we're going to talk about this afternoon. I'm going to be speaking this hour about the human person and society, and in the second hour, about social justice, the church's teaching on social justice. The vocation of humanity in general and of the individual human person has to be referred back to over and over again. The vocation of humanity is to show forth the image of God and to be transformed into the image of the Father's only Son. That's number 1877 in the Catechism, if you're following. Another way of saying that is what I've been saying all along. The vocation of man is to become the living presence of Jesus Christ. Another way of saying it is the vocation of humanity is to be holy, to be perfected as our Father in heaven is perfect. This vocation takes a personal form since each of us is called to enter into the divine beatitude. It also concerns the human community as a whole. My dear friends, we're in it together. We as Catholics, Christians, members of the human race, we are in this together, for better or for worse. So we live out our Christian vocation in society. The communal character of the human vocation, very important. This is something that is important no matter where you live, no matter at what time in history in which you live. It is enormously important for us living in the 20th century, about to pass into a new millennium in the United States of America, perhaps the most affluent country, the most blessed country that has ever been. It's very, very important that we take seriously our vocation to live in the society of man. We live in a democratic society, and so we have a real obligation to bring our Christian life, our Christian values to society. We're called to be a leaven, to lift up all of society. We're called to be the salt of the earth. And what is one of the most important things salt does? Well, salt not only gives taste for things, and this, many would say, is a rather tasteless generation, and so we are in need of being salt in the world, and salt also preserves things from spoiling. Many would say that society is going rotten and is in need of preservation, so the salt of the earth is something we need to be in society in order to preserve the moral fabric of society and in order to give it a certain character, certain tastefulness. All men, all women, all children, all humanity is called to the same end, God Himself. There is a certain resemblance between the union of the divine persons in the Trinity and the fraternity that men are called to live in society. We always look back to the Trinity in order to have to get our teaching, to understand reality. All truth comes from God, all goodness, all beauty comes from the Trinity, the source of all things. Now we need to live in society. Sometimes we Catholics, especially we who are American, who have the heritage of that, you know, great independence that many of our pioneer ancestors had, we're kind of, rugged individualists, as they say. And some people think that, well, they don't really need too much of society. A lot of times people think, well, I can just go off and I don't need to contribute to society because they don't contribute anything to me. And I understand how people think that way. Sometimes I feel that way too. You know, you look around and things just seem to be going from bad to worse. I know many people who have taken their children out of schools because they are being educated in disvalues rather than values. They are being brainwashed by a kind of secular humanism. And although religion isn't allowed in the schools, the religion of secular humanism is forced upon those who have to go to many public schools. And people say, I just don't want that. I want to escape from that. Let me go up and live off in the country somewhere. And I sympathize with that. But we still have to live in society. We're called to be 11. A society is a group of persons bound together organically by a principle of unity that goes beyond each one of them. It's a kind of an odd situation where the sum is really more than the parts. You and I can accomplish great things, perhaps on our own. But when we come together as a community, as a church, we can accomplish much more. Because, you see, God doesn't give every gift to one person. I need you. Oh, I really need you. And you need me. We need each other. Because you don't have my gifts. I'll guarantee you don't. And I don't have yours. And your gifts are just as great as mine. You moms, how I esteem you. You fathers, how I respect you. What gifts you have. Religious sisters, I wouldn't have the faith probably without the good religious sisters that taught me when I was a child. Oh yes, I strayed from it, but I came back to it and it saved my life. So we all have gifts. And we all contribute to society in accordance with the gifts we've been given. That's what makes up the organic whole that's called society. Whether that society be the church, the society of the family, the parish, the country, the county, whatever society we're talking about. Man owes loyalty to the communities of which he is a part. He owes a certain balanced loyalty, a certain rational loyalty, a loyalty that's in conformity to the true and the good. And man owes respect to those in authority, those who have charge of the common good. Number 1881 reminds us that each community, whether family, town, state, etc., is defined by its purpose and consequently obeys specific rules. But, and this is very important, the human person is and ought to be the principle, the subject, and the end of all social institutions. Institutions and societies don't exist for themselves, but for the good of individual human persons. Now, many forms of socialism and communism didn't get that right. The society isn't something above the individual. The society exists to help individuals, to facilitate their life and their growth, and most of all, their sanctification. Certain societies, such as the family or the state, correspond more directly to the nature of man. They're necessary to him. Now, we are to promote the participation of the greatest number in the life of society. The creation of voluntary associations and institutions has to be encouraged on both the national and international levels. These might relate to economic, social things, sports, professional organizations, political affairs. All of these societies, these institutions are good. And mankind is to be encouraged to do this. Now, this socialization expresses the natural tendency for human beings to associate with one another for the sake of attaining objectives that exceed individual capacities. Now, for certain things, we have to come together as a community. Now, just think about some of the great achievements in engineering. Some of the great things this country has accomplished in terms of architecture, just about anything, education, you name it. Collaborative efforts, individual human beings coming together to cooperate, to exchange ideas, to work together, that's a very beautiful thing. And so this socialization is enormously important. It develops the qualities of individuals, especially the sense of initiative and responsibility, and helps guarantees the rights of individuals. Number 1883, though, reminds us that socialization also presents dangers. Excessive intervention by the state can threaten personal freedom and initiative. The teaching of the church has elaborated the principle of subsidiarity, according to which a community of a higher order should not interfere in the internal life of the community of a lower order, depriving the latter of its functions, but rather should support it in case of need and help to coordinate its activity with the activities of the rest of society, always with a view to the common good. Now, let's look at that for a moment. This principle of subsidiarity is one of the key principles in the church's social teaching. You should know what it means. You should know what it is. A society or group of a higher order should not interfere unnecessarily in the work or capacity of a lower order. For instance, I'll give you an example in my personal opinion. Now, this example isn't in the catechism, but I'll give you a personal opinion, okay? The state shouldn't impose sex education on families, because families, which are of a subordinate or lower order of society, should be allowed to do that themselves. And so the state or the federal government shouldn't impose everything on the lower orders of society. There are things that mom and dad can do better than a federal agency. Now, there are things that we need the federal agencies to do. See, this is the principle of subsidiarity, which the church teaches. We need the state government. We need the city government. We need the federal government. That can help us to do things we can't do on our own. But those higher societies should stay out of the business of the lower societies. Okay, God has not willed also. Now, just to finish that, they should support us. Okay, now education, for instance. Not every mom and dad may be qualified to teach high school level, college level courses. Now, some can do it very well, but not all can. Some want the help. And so the state, the county, the city should help. In case of need, it says that these higher orders of society should help to coordinate activities with the activities of the rest of society. Well, you don't want to deprive, though, the family of its rightful place. You don't want to deprive the local community of its rightful exercise of authority. And so the principle of subsidiarity, once again, according to which a community of a higher order should not interfere in the internal life of a community of a lower order, depriving the latter of its functions, but rather should support it in the case of need and help to coordinate its activity with the activities of the rest of society. Okay, the principle of subsidiarity. And it's in number 1883 if you want to go back later and read that. Now, God has not willed to reserve to himself all exercise of power. He entrusts to every creature the functions it is capable of performing according to the capacities of its own nature. So, God doesn't directly exercise all power. God has all power. God is all powerful, omnipotent. But God shares his power with a multiple of subjects of action. Scripture tells us that authority is given from on high. Remember what happened when Jesus stood before Pilate and he wouldn't answer him. And Pilate said, why don't you answer? Don't you understand? I have the power to put you to death. And Jesus said, you wouldn't have that power unless it were given you from above. And so the church has always taught that, yes, authority and power in civil governments is given by God. And so God, in a sense, shares his power, his authority to rule with nations and governments. Now, we're going to go into this question of legitimate authority and legitimate rule and legitimate law. But we know very well that God shares this authority. Okay. These people who are in authority, by the way, should participate in God's goodness, in God's love, in God's mercy. They should behave as ministers of divine providence. The principle of subsidiarity is opposed to all forms of collectivism, the Catechism teaches. It sets limits for state intervention. It aims at harmonizing the relationships between individuals and societies, and it tends toward the establishment of true international order. Now, these principles are all true, they're good, they're beautiful, but we know very well that we are inserted into an imperfect universe. We know very well that there is a reality called sin. We know that the problems in societies all trace back to the reality of personal sin. You look around and you see the dissension, the factions, the disintegration, the disorganization in societies, whether they be nations or families. All of that disintegration can be traced back to the disorder in individual human persons. That's called sin. And so there is a need for conversion. And this conversion involves society as a whole, as well as individual persons. Society is essential to the fulfillment of the human vocation. To attain this aim, respect must be accorded to the just hierarchy of values, which subordinates physical and instinctual dimensions to interior and spiritual ones. So, the Catechism is teaching us that man needs society in order to fulfill his vocation. But that vocation is primarily spiritual. There is a subordination in the hierarchy of values. Physical things are important. We have to have enough to eat. We have to have clothing, housing, medical care. Those things are important. But the higher values are spiritual values. Now, this should be reflected in society. Society should facilitate our living a good life, our living a truly human life. Society shouldn't set up snares and traps for us that make it difficult or even impossible to live a decent human and Christian life. Pope John the 23rd, in his great encyclical Pacem in Terris, said that human society must primarily be considered something pertaining to the spiritual. Through it, in the bright light of truth, men should share their knowledge, be able to exercise their rights and fulfill their obligations, be inspired to seek spiritual values, mutually derive genuine pleasure from the beautiful, of whatever order it be, always be readily disposed to pass on to others the best of their own cultural heritage, and eagerly strive to make their own the spiritual achievements of others. These benefits not only influence, but at the same time give aim and scope to all that has bearing on cultural expressions. And so Pope John the 23rd is teaching us that society should facilitate and should instill spiritual values. Now, in society in general, I don't know about you. Now, I've grown up in this society. I've been in other societies. I've lived in foreign countries. I've imbibed some foreign culture. But most of my life has been spent in this country. what many, including myself, would say is the greatest country on earth, or used to be at least, in many ways still is the greatest country on earth. It is a free country, a democracy, and we love our country, and we should love our country and be faithful to our country. But I can tell you that in recent years, living in this society, I have found it very difficult, and rare are the opportunities to imbibe spiritual values. Now, when's the last time this society instilled in me a desire for higher things? No, I can't remember the last time. There are noble things, good things, naturally good things. Now, the Olympics is an example. The Olympics can help to raise us, to help to raise us towards higher things, to achieve things. We look at the athletes and we think, boy, that's wonderful. They have such discipline. They're so good at what they do. And they try so hard and they're doing it for their country and for achievement. That's a noble thing. That's good. That's not a bad thing. That's a good thing. And that can help to elevate you if you allow it to, if you have a spiritual mind. That can help to elevate your mind to God. Whenever the Olympics comes along, every 4 years, I tell you the same thing happens to me in the last 12 years at least. I look at that and it helps me. I'll tell you why it helps me. Because I begin to think if they can do that for a gold medal that's going to rot in the ground, or, you know, nobody's going to care about that 1,000 years from now. If they can go through all that for a piece of gold, then what should I be willing to go through for that which thieves cannot break in and steal, that which cannot corrode, that which cannot, moths do not devour, like Scripture says? You know, what we should be willing to do to gain that pearl of great price, sanctification, holiness, the kingdom of God. And so if the athlete is willing to train and go through all kinds of sacrifice and privation and pain, you know, if any of you who've ever been an athlete, you know, you've trained, there's a certain amount of pain that's involved with that. I remember when I was an athlete, I played football, I ran and track, I boxed, I did karate, I did think, boy, I'll tell you what, getting ready for that hurts. You've got to work out. You've got to push yourself. Your muscles hurt. Sometimes not so easy. I had a man who worked for me in the days when I was in business. He had a little girl. She started when she was 4 years old, ice skating, to train, to be really good at it. And for when I knew her, she was about 14. So she'd been doing it 10 years. 6 days a week, 4 o'clock in the morning, Dad took her to the ice skating rink, and she trained for 3 hours before school every day, and another 3 hours after school in the evening. 6 days a week for her whole life, practically. Why? Because she wanted to go for the gold. We're going for something a lot more than the gold. And so I tell you, get on it. It's necessary, then, to appeal to the spiritual and moral capacities of the human person and to the permanent need for his inner conversion so as to obtain social changes that will really serve man. Constant conversion, to be converted daily. You know, sometimes we talk about our conversion. I had a conversion, you know that. Oh, over 12 years ago, I was always Catholic by the grace of God. But I drifted off like we do sometimes. And I came back, though, and I began to live my faith very intensely. I call it my conversion. A certain point came, and I was reconverted to the Lord, and I think converted for the first time, because before, I never really understood my faith. Well, that conversion was 12 or more years ago, but conversion isn't something that happens once and that's it. It's daily. We are to be converted daily. Many of the saints said we should live today as though we had never done anything before. Let's start over every day. So there's a need for conversion. Now, society, because it's made up of men, that society is in need of constant conversion too. We have to be aware of these things. I'll tell you how I become aware of these things. Well, you listen to what goes on in the political conventions and so forth, and you read the newspapers, and you see how we're so blind to truth sometimes, how abortion can be the law of the land. I was just in a state where euthanasia is the law of that state. How amazing things, decadent things, immoral things are the law of the land. You know, we were driving home. I did a retreat in Oregon not too long ago. We were coming home here in this area. And somebody pointed out to me, I don't know if it was two or three places where they have nude dancing in your community. In your community. Society is in need of constant conversion. And if you're not behind that, then it's going to rot. And don't wonder why your children and grandchildren then have a real easy way to sin. You drive down the road, and right there, three or four snares, pits, that are right there waiting for people to fall into them and lose their soul. That's not what society should be doing. A society should facilitate the good of humanity. A society should facilitate the true ends of humanity, which are union with God, sanctity, holiness. That's what society should do. We have become so divorced from that reality, we scarcely think about it. But your society should help you get to heaven. But if your society is helping you go to the other place, there's something very wrong with society. And a society is made up of people. People like you and me. We have to take our Christianity, our Catholicism, to society, and as leaven, raise it up. As salt, preserve it and give it some taste. As light, show the way in the darkness. Now that's what a society should do for us, but as President Kennedy once said, ask not what your country can do for you, but what you can do for your country. And so if society is sagging, if society isn't living up to its responsibilities, if society has been turned upside down in a satanic inversion, resulting in a situation where it's easier to go to hell than heaven by following the ways of that society, then you've got to bring something special to society. You've got to bring yourself to society. Your Christianity has to lift up the world around you. Now, without the help of grace, the catechism teaches us, men would not know how to discern the often narrow path between the cowardice which gives rise to evil and the violence which, under the illusion of fighting evil, only makes it worse. Wow, that's quite a statement. Number 1889. This is very important. We've got to stop here and look at this. Without the help of grace, men would not know how to discern the often narrow path between the cowardice, what an ugly word, the cowardice which gives in to evil and the violence which, under the illusion of fighting evil, only makes it worse. Cowardice means running from a fight. Now, St. Paul said we got to run the race to the finish line. We've got to fight the good fight. There are a lot of moral fights that need to be fought in this society, in every society, and in every age in history. We happen to live in the best of times and the worst of times. We live in the day that's the best of times because great saints will come out of this day and age, because they are the worst of times, decadent. We have the value of 2,000 years of Christianity. That's a lot. We have technology. We have a certain level of affluence, great blessings. But in spite of all that, we've gone backwards. This country is less Christian and hence less human.

Abandoned ship. We stay there and we defend the ship. What's an example of that? Abortion. You know, it keeps coming up over and over again, but it's the most obvious example. We could use pornography. We could use euthanasia. We could use dishonesty. We could use all kinds of examples. But we'll use the things that have become the law of the land because of a gross lack of rationality, we can no longer recognize the truth. And so outrages like abortion and partial birth abortion become the law of the land. And woe unto you if you try to interfere. People end up in jail for that. Let me tell you what happens to a society that makes disvalues its values. When it calls lies the truth and the truth a lie, when it takes the good and casts it down as though it were evil and exalts evil as though it were good, what happens to a society like that? It begins to unravel, fall apart. That's your country and mine. And we are not to let it go to an untimely death. We are to raise our voice, first of all, before the tabernacle. And secondly, before the media. That's the order to get things done. The spiritual first, and then the temporal. Then you have power to get things done in the temporal order. Now, yes, we can't be cowards. Yes, we must defend the truth. Yes, we have to cry out against these things. But it says, and the violence, which under the illusion of fighting evil only makes it worse. I was in Florida a couple years ago preaching for a few months, and at that time, a good friend of mine was the priest in charge of the pro-life office in the Diocese of Pensacola, Tallahassee. Two doctors performing abortions were murdered down there in that city. You know about that. Well, this is what it means. Yes, we are not to be cowardly. Yes, we are to stand up for the truth. However, the violence, which under the illusion of fighting evil only makes it worse. You can never do evil imagining that some good will come out of it. And so God's grace has to give us the light to know how to proceed. You don't want to make it worse. You want to improve it. And that takes discernment. That takes God's grace. Now, this is the path of charity. That is the path of the love of God and of neighbor. Charity is the greatest social commandment. It respects others and their rights. It requires the practice of justice, and it alone makes us capable of that justice. Charity inspires a life of self-giving. As Jesus said, whoever seeks to gain his life will lose it, but whoever loses his life will preserve it. And remember what charity is, the theological virtue by which we love God above all things for his own sake, and we love our neighbor as ourselves for love of God. Now, if we have love, if we bring that love to society, what's behind it all? A driving force that desires what God desires. What's that? That all men be saved and come to the knowledge of the truth. If I bring God's love to society, even when my neighbor spits on me, disagrees with me, punches me in the face, imprisons me, executes me, I've got to love him. I've got to love him the whole way in the hopes that I might love him into the kingdom. And so charity, love, self-sacrificing love. You never need to be reminded what it is, and you don't like wordy definitions. Once again, look at the crucifix, and you will understand what Christian love is all about. And sometimes when you bring God's love to society, be ready to stretch out your arms and die on a cross. That's how Jesus did it, and the servant is no better than the master. We are to participate in the social life around us. Now, human society has to have authority. There has to be
authority in society, as we've

0: Already said that. Some people have to be invested with legitimate authority to preserve the institutions of society. By authority, the Catechism teaches us, is meant the quality by virtue of which persons or institutions make laws and give orders to men and expect obedience from them. Now, I am here going to make a very important digression. It's not really a digression, but I'm going to go into law a little bit here. What authentic law is? Because authority in society involves making laws. It means giving orders. It means establishing law, which we expect that the members of society will follow. St. Thomas Aquinas, who is the universal doctor of the church, universal teacher of the church, reminds us in the Summa Theologiae, the first part of the second part, relative to the power of human law. This is very important. We should remember this. We should make this part of our understanding of what law is. St. Thomas says in so many words that just human laws derive through the natural law from the eternal and divine law. This is right out of the Summa. And such laws bind a man in conscience. Unjust human laws do not bind in conscience, except to the extent that a man must endure some hardship rather than upset an established system of harmonized rule. In other words, there could be a law that's not the greatest in the world. For instance, a law could come out that, you have to put a special muffler on your car that costs $3,000 in order to comply with pollution laws. Well, you might think, oh, that's terrible. Well, yes, but in the interest of preserving harmony, you wouldn't stage the Boston Tea Party over that. Okay? Now, here's the punchline. But laws which are unjust because they directly contravene God's law are not only not binding, but a man is bound in conscience to disregard them, to oppose them, and to do whatever he can to have them revoked. That's the teaching on human law. That's St. Thomas Aquinas' teaching. And the church has basically accepted that teaching and taught that teaching throughout the ages. Laws such as abortion, they are to be opposed. And we have to do everything we can to revoke them. Why? Is it law? It is not law. It is the violation of law. We call it a law, but is it in fact a law? Does it derive from the eternal law, the divine law, as reflected in the natural law? Not at all. It's directly opposed to that. Therefore, it is not law, properly speaking. I could say all of a sudden, as has been said in history, all right, call in the troops here. Anyone in here who's bald or has gray hair will be taken out and shot right now. And I'd have to go at the front of the line and lead us out there. Would that be law, authentically speaking? No way. Why? Because it's not rooted in the divine law as manifested through the natural law. That's not law. That's the violation of law. And so it is with things like abortion. It's just not authentic law. The day is apt to come when, for being good Christians, we are accused of being anarchists or disturbers of the peace, as the king who cited the prophet Elijah on the road one day said, "Is that you, O disturber of the peace?" You see, Elijah had been telling the truth, but that wasn't good for the king, because the king wasn't on the side of truth. And so he called the one who was trying to preserve the peace a disturber of the peace. So the authority required by the moral order derives from God. Okay, and we are to be subject to legitimate authority. It is immoral to go against legitimate authority. Now, you can't come up with a bunch of excuses and say, well, this is just an immoral government, and therefore I won't obey anything. I won't obey the speed limit. the traffic laws, I won't pay my taxes, this, that, and the other thing. Well, you've got to be real careful with that, because remember that it is God himself who establishes legitimate civil authority in society. I once was talking with someone I consider a holy person, and I said, boy, what do you think of the political situation today? What do you think of some of the laws we have in this country? You know, some of the ways that we seem to be going, led by our civil leaders. And there was a kind of a silence. This person is a good, solid religious sister. She just shook her head, and she said, without batting an eye, punishment for sin. Punishment for sin. You look back to the Old Testament, and you see what happened to the people when they strayed from God, when they didn't obey him, when they weren't faithful. What happened? We have no priest, prophet, or king. We have no judges to rule us. What happened? They were turned over to perverse leaders who led them off to idol worship. Bad leadership is often punishment for sin. And I don't want to get too far into that, but I'll tell you, because you know where I could go with it. And so let's just try to convert ourselves, and that way we cut down on sin, and God will give us what we need. So the duty of obedience, though, we do need to obey legitimate authority, whether civil or ecclesiastical, all legitimate authority. The common good is something we have to be concerned about. By common good, the Catechism tells us, that's to be understood the sum total of social conditions which allow people, either as groups or as individuals, to reach their fulfillment more fully and easily. The common good concerns the life of all. It calls for prudence from each, and even more from those who exercise the office of authority. Now, the common good consists of three essential elements. First, the common good presupposes respect for the person as such. In the name of the common good, public authorities are bound to respect the fundamental and inalienable rights of the human person. Individual human persons have a dignity that must be respected. One of those inalienable rights is the right to life. From the first moment of conception to the last moments of natural life. And so we have to respect these rights. We have to be able, given the ability to fulfill our vocation as human persons, to become the presence of Christ in the world. Now, secondly, the common good requires the social well-being and development of the group itself. Development is the epitome of all social duties. And so human beings have to be given the possibility to develop. And that happens by just basics, really, to start with: food, clothing, shelter, education, work, the benefits of culture. When millions of people are denied even the basics of life, when millions of people have to live in abject poverty, without even the most rudimentary basic thing, that's a terrible state of affairs, and it reflects upon all of society. When those haunting images come into your living room through the television of people not only in this country but in Africa or Asia, starving children, emaciated, people dying from who knows what diseases in India, in Africa, Bosnia, if that doesn't bother you, there's something wrong with you. That had better move us into action. I am my brother's keeper. And so long as one human being on the face of the earth doesn't have the basics, which they should have, in accord with his human dignity, his dignity as a person, that reflects poorly on me. I thank God I don't have money anymore. Because if I did, I know that I would not sleep as well at night because I would be wondering who I should give it to next. I'll tell you, there are a lot of people that starve to death, that don't have basic medical care in this country as well as other countries. I have to be concerned about that. We have to participate in the work of society, the life of society. First of all, we take charge of the areas which we have access to, our family. You know, being able to care for your family and educate your family, that is important participation in the work and life of society. You contribute greatly. The ones who contribute most to societies are moms and dads. Now, priests and religious contribute to society too in their own way, but generally speaking, mom and dad contribute more to society through the education of their children, the formation, especially moral and spiritual formation of their children, than anyone else. That's the main building block, the family, of any society. And that's under attack. And you know it very well. You know better than I do. And we have to respond with generosity, with charity, with hope, with faith, with every good thing. As far as possible, we should take part and act in public life. You know, we live in a democratic country. Now, November's coming. You know what happens in November. We vote. Now, some may say, well, it won't do any good. They're all crooks. Why vote for any of them? I've heard that a lot. And, you know, in a way, to be a politician today, you have to be a master of compromise and subtlety and sometimes even deception. Well, I'm not fond of politics, but politics is important. And, of course, if you wish to put it this way, as some of my acquaintances do, well, you know, he's the lesser of two evils, whoever he may be. Well, we do what we can do. It's important. You know, Padre Pio, you know who he was. He was a holy man with the stigmata living in Italy. He went to great lengths to go to vote. Every time elections came around, boy, they had to load Padre Pio in a car and take him to the polling place because he insisted on voting. Now, this man could not be accused of being concerned with worldly things. He was as much above secular pursuits. He was a totally spiritual man, taken up in the paschal mystery of Christ, had his stigmata 50 years. You know, a man who Pope John Paul II kissed the ground next to his tomb. That's what he thought of him. A man who told Pope John Paul that he would one day be Pope, and so get ready. He insisted on voting. You know, so it's important. It's very important. In a democratic society, we have that gift of freedom, so we should do it. It's incumbent upon those who exercise authority to strengthen the values that inspire the confidence of the member of the group, the members of the group, and encourage them to put themselves at the service of others. Let me tell you what's happening in many societies today. We are losing confidence in our leaders. Very often they do things to make us lose confidence. When someone is so out of touch with reality that he can't see the basics, that he can't see that it's a human being in the womb, when they can't understand that, you begin to wonder, my God, if they've lost their minds to that extent, I should trust them? I don't care what else they do right. If they get that one wrong, there's something very wrong. As I was preparing the notes for this class, it was this past week, it was on the memorial of the martyrdom of St. John the Baptist. Now, you know St. John the Baptist is my patron saint. And so I was meditating that day in preparing the notes, and as I was putting these notes in my computer, reading the catechism, praying, I always do this, by the way, in the presence of the Blessed Sacrament. I take a small monstrance from my chapel, and I put it in a place over my computer, and I do this work in the presence of Jesus in the Blessed Sacrament. And so as I was thinking about this and meditating, I had two things on my mind. One, this class, but also the day, the liturgical day, was the memorial of the martyrdom of St. John the Baptist. And I couldn't help making a certain connection between the two, because, you know, I read the readings, as you did, those mass readings for the martyrdom of John the Baptist. Well, those readings are, some of them, are common to both the solemnity of the birth of John the Baptist, June 24th, and his martyrdom. They come from the book of the prophet Jeremiah. Well, you remember what happened in the Gospel. The Gospel of Mark recounted that Herod had ordered John arrested, chained and imprisoned on account of Herodias, the wife of his brother Philip, whom he had married. Now that was because John had told Herod, it is not right for you to live with your brother's wife. It is not right for you to murder the most innocent. It is not right to have dens of iniquity in the midst of our society. It is not right to subject our children to pornographic influences. It is not right to do this, that, and so many other things. John said, it is not right that you live in adultery. And so he was arrested, thrown in chains. Well, you know the rest of the story. You know how Herodias wanted his head on a platter, and she got it. Well, you recall now the words of the prophet Jeremiah. You recall these words, and you note the similarity between John the Baptist and Christ, and between Christ and every one of us. Jeremiah says, the word of the Lord came to me thus. Before I formed you in the womb, I knew you. Before he formed you in the womb, he knew you. Before you were born, I dedicated you, a prophet to the nations. I appointed you, every one of you. Ah, Lord God, I said, I know not how to speak. I am too young, or you may say I am too old, or too sick, or too uneducated, or too timid, or too frightened. To whomever I send you, you shall go. If I send you to kings and presidents, you shall go. If I send you to congresses and senates, you shall go. If I send you to the United Nations, you shall go. Whatever I command you, you shall speak. If I command you to say that abortion is murder, you shall speak it. And if I command you to speak words that defend the innocent, you shall speak them, whether born and unborn in the womb or about to die in old age. If I command you to speak those words in defense of the innocent, you shall speak them. If I command you to denounce the evils of the tongue, you shall denounce them. Have no fear before them, because I am with you to deliver you, says the Lord. If God is for us, who can be against us? And then the Lord extended his hand and touched my mouth, saying, I place my words in your mouth. This day I set you over nations and kingdoms. No matter how great those nations may be, no matter how grand those kingdoms may be, remembering that the crowns rise and the crowns fall and roll in the dust. But the Lord goes on, and the truth goes on, the same yesterday, today, and forever. I set you over nations and kingdoms to root up and to tear down, to destroy and to demolish. Why? Because that which is rotten must fall. That which is decadent must be rooted up, torn down, destroyed, and demolished. And to build up and to plant, to build upon the rock who is Christ, to build your house on solid rock that the winds and the storms of time will not sweep it away, not to build your house on the shifting sands of the mere personal opinions of any age or any culture. to build and to plant. But do you gird your loins? Stand up and tell them all that I command you. Be not crushed on their account, as though I would leave you crushed before them. For it is I, the Lord, this day who have made you a fortified city, a pillar of iron, a wall of brass, against the whole land, against Judah's kings and princes, against the world's blind leaders, leading the blind, against the deceived who go about deceiving others, against its priests and people, indeed, against those who have exchanged the truth of God for a lie, those who have begun to worship the creature rather than the Creator. They will fight against you, but not prevail over you. For I am with you to deliver you, says the Lord. My brothers and sisters, it is not a matter of indifference that God has inserted us into society to be the light of the world and the salt of the earth. Shine in the darkness. Preserve and give taste to what is rapidly becoming a tasteless society. In so doing, you will become everything God created you to be. God love you.
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0: Boston area weather. The temperature is 65 degrees and it's cloudy. The wind is from the east at 9 miles per hour with some drizzle. This afternoon, a few clouds and somewhat breezy with a slight chance of rain. Temperature 73 degrees. Then this evening, a few clouds with some light winds with a slight chance of rain. 67 degrees. That's the weather brought to you by iCatholicMobile.com.
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3: 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Throughout his time as a prophet, Amos tries to show Israel that their sins will continue to stack on top of each other. They'll add up. He encourages them to repent before that stack gets to be too much to overcome.
4: Hi, my name is Father Mike Schmitz, and you're listening to The Bible in a Year, where we encounter God's voice and live life through the lens of Scripture. Using the Great Adventure Bible timeline, we'll read all the way from Genesis to Revelation, discovering how the story of salvation unfolds and how we fit into that story today. The Great Adventure Bible timeline was developed by Jeff Cavins and is provided by Ascension, who produced and funded this program. It is day 178, you guys. Wow, just good job. Holy smokes, I am so grateful and so proud of you. We're reading today 2 Kings chapter 10. We're also diving from Hosea into Amos, the new prophet Amos. Well, not new now, but new to us today. Amos chapters 1, 2, and 3. We're also praying Psalm 110. The second book of Kings, chapter 10, Massacre of Ahab's Descendants. Now, Ahab had 70 sons in Samaria. So Jehu wrote letters and sent them to Samaria to the rulers of the city, to the elders, and to the guardians of the sons of Ahab, saying, "Now then, as soon as this letter comes to you, seeing your master's sons are with you, and there are with you chariots and horses, fortified cities also, and weapons, select the best and fittest of your master's sons, and set him on his father's throne, and fight for your master's house." But they were exceedingly afraid and said, "Behold, the two kings could not stand before him. How then can we stand?" So he who was over the palace and he who was over the city, together with the elders and the guardians, sent to Jehu, saying, "We are your servants, and we will do all that you bid us. We will not make anyone king. Do whatever is good in your eyes." Then he wrote to them a second letter, saying, "If you are on my side, and if you are ready to obey me, take the heads of your master's sons and come to me at Jezreel tomorrow at this time." Now the king's sons, 70 persons, were with the great men of the city who were bringing them up. And when the letter came to them, they took the king's sons and slew them, 70 persons, and put their heads in baskets and sent them to him at Jezreel. When the messenger came and told him, "They have brought the heads of the king's sons," he said, "Lay them in two heaps at the entrance of the gate until morning." Then in the morning, when he went out, he stood and said to all the people, "You are innocent. It was I who conspired against my master and slew him. But who struck down all these? Know then, that there shall fall to the earth nothing of the word of the Lord, which the Lord spoke concerning the house of Ahab, for the Lord has done what he said by his servant Elijah." So Jehu slew all that remained of the house of Ahab in Jezreel, all his great men and his familiar friends and his priests, until he left him none remaining. Then he set out and went to Samaria. On the way, when he was at Bet-Eked of the shepherds, Jehu met the kinsmen of Ahaziah, king of Judah, and he said, "Who are you?" And they answered, "We are the kinsmen of Ahaziah, and we came down to visit the royal princes and the sons of the queen mother." He said, "Take them alive." And they took them alive and slew them at the pit of Bet-Eked, 42 persons, and he spared none of them. And when he departed from there, he met Jehonadab, the son of Rechab, coming to meet him. And he greeted him and said to him, "Is your heart true to my heart, as mine is to yours?" And Jehonadab answered, "It is." Jehu said, "If it is, give me your hand. So he gave him his hand, and Jehu took him up with him into the chariot. And he said, come with me and see my zeal for the Lord. So he had him ride in his chariot. And when he came to Samaria, he slew all that remained to Ahab in Samaria till he had wiped them out according to the word of the Lord, which he spoke to Elijah. Jehu slaughters the worshippers of Baal. Then Jehu assembled all the people and said to them, Ahab served Baal a little, but Jehu will serve him much. Now therefore, call to me all the prophets of Baal, all his worshippers and all his priests. Let none be missing, for I have a great sacrifice to offer to Baal. Whoever is missing shall not live. But Jehu did it with cunning in order to destroy the worshippers of Baal. And Jehu ordered, sanctify a solemn assembly for Baal. So they proclaimed it. And Jehu sent throughout all Israel, and all the worshippers of Baal came, so that there was not a man left who did not come. And they entered the house of Baal, and the house of Baal was filled from one end to the other. He said to him who was in charge of the wardrobe, bring out the vestments for all the worshippers of Baal. So he brought out the vestments for them. Then Jehu went into the house of Baal with Jehonadab the son of Rechab, and he said to the worshippers of Baal, search and see that there is no servant of the Lord here among you, but only the worshippers of Baal. Then he went in to offer sacrifices and burnt offerings. Now, Jehu had stationed 80 men outside and said, the man who allows any of those whom I give into your hands to escape shall forfeit his life. So, as soon as he had made an end of offering the burnt offering, Jehu said to the guard and to the officers, go in and slay them. Let not a man escape. So when they put them to the sword, the guard and the officers cast them out and went into the inner room of the house of Baal, and they brought out the pillar that was in the house of Baal and burned it. And they demolished the pillar of Baal and demolished the house of Baal and made it a latrine to this day. Thus, Jehu wiped out Baal from Israel. But Jehu did not turn aside from the sins of Jeroboam, the son of Nebat, which he made Israel to sin, the golden calves that were in Bethel and in Dan. And the Lord said to Jehu, because you have done well in carrying out what is right in my eyes, and have done to the house of Ahab according to all that was in my heart, your sons of the fourth generation shall sit on the throne of Israel. But Jehu was not careful to walk in the law of the Lord, the God of Israel, with all his heart. He did not turn from the sins of Jeroboam, which he made Israel to sin. Death of Jehu. In those days, the Lord began to cut off parts of Israel. Hazael defeated them throughout the territory of Israel, from the Jordan eastward, all the land of Gilead, the Gadites and the Reubenites and the Manassites, from Aroer, which is by the valley of the Arnon, that is Gilead and Bashan. Now the rest of the acts of Jehu and all that he did and all his might, are they not written in the book of the Chronicles of the kings of Israel? So Jehu slept with his fathers, and they buried him in Samaria. And Jehoahaz, his son, reigned in his stead. The time that Jehu reigned over Israel in Samaria was 28 years. The Book of Amos, Chapter 1, Judgment on Israel's Neighbors. The words of Amos, who was among the shepherds of Tekoa, which he saw concerning Israel in the days of Uzziah, king of Judah, and in the days of Jeroboam, the son of Joash, king of Israel, 2 years before the earthquake. And he said, the Lord roars from Zion and utters his voice from Jerusalem. The pastures of the shepherds mourn, and the top of Carmel withers. Thus says the Lord, for three transgressions of Damascus and for four, I will not revoke the punishment, because they have threshed Gilead with threshing sledges of iron. So I will set a fire upon the house of Hazael, and it shall devour the strongholds of Ben-Hadad. I will break the bar of Damascus and cut off the inhabitants from the valley of Aven, and him that holds the scepter from Bet-Eden, and the people of Syria shall go into exile to Kir, says the Lord. Thus says the Lord, for three transgressions of Gaza and for four, I will not revoke the punishment, because they carried into exile a whole people to deliver them up to Edom. So I will send a fire upon the wall of Gaza, and it shall devour her strongholds. I will cut off the inhabitants from Ashdod and him that holds the scepter from Ashkelon. I will turn my hand against Ekron, and the remnants of the Philistines shall perish, says the Lord God. Thus says the Lord, for three transgressions of Tyre and for four, I will not revoke the punishment, because they delivered up a whole people to Edom and did not remember the covenant of brotherhood. So I will send a fire upon the wall of Tyre, and it shall devour her strongholds. Thus says the Lord, for three transgressions of Edom and for four, I will not revoke the punishment, because he pursued his brother with the sword and cast off all pity. And his anger tore perpetually, and he kept his wrath forever. So I will send a fire upon Teman, and it shall devour the strongholds of Bozrah. Thus says the Lord, for 3 transgressions of the Ammonites, and for 4, I will not revoke the punishment, because they have ripped up women with child in Gilead, that they might enlarge their border. So I will kindle a fire in the wall of Rabbah, and it shall devour her strongholds, with shouting in the day of battle, with a tempest in the day of the whirlwind. And their king shall go into exile, he and his princes together, says the Lord. Chapter 2. Judgment on Israel, Judah, and the nations. Thus says the Lord, for 3 transgressions of Moab and for 4, I will not revoke the punishment, because he burned to lime the bones of the king of Edom. So I will send a fire upon Moab, and it shall devour the strongholds of Kirioth, and Moab shall die amid uproar, amid shouting, and the sound of the trumpet. I will cut off the ruler from its midst, and will slay all its princes with him, says the Lord. Thus says the Lord, for 3 transgressions of Judah and for 4, I will not revoke the punishment, because they have rejected the law of the Lord and have not kept his statutes, but their lies have led them astray, after which their fathers walked. So I will send a fire upon Judah, and it shall devour the strongholds of Jerusalem. Thus says the Lord, for 3 transgressions of Israel and for 4, I will not revoke the punishment. Because they sell the righteous for silver, and the needy for a pair of shoes. They that trample the head of the poor into the dust of the earth, and turn aside the way of the afflicted, a man and his father go into the same maiden, so that my holy name is profaned. They lay themselves down beside every altar upon garments taken in pledge. And in the house of their God, they drink the wine of those who have been fined. Yet I destroyed the Amorite before them, whose height was like the height of the cedars, and who was as strong as the oaks. I destroyed his fruit above and his roots beneath. Also, I brought you up out of the land of Egypt and led you 40 years in the wilderness to possess the land of the Amorite. And I raised up some of your sons for prophets and some of your young men for Nazarites. Is it not indeed so, O people of Israel, says the Lord? But you made the Nazarites drink wine and commanded the prophets, saying, you shall not prophesy. Behold, I will press you down in your place as a cart full of sheaves presses down. Flight shall perish from the swift, and the strong shall not retain his strength, nor shall the mighty save his life. He who handles the bow shall not stand, and he who is swift of foot shall not save himself, nor shall he who rides the horse save his life. And he who is stout of heart among the mighty shall flee away naked in that day, says the Lord. Chapter 3. Israel's transgression and punishment. Hear this word that the Lord has spoken against you, O sons of Israel, against the whole family which I brought up out of the land of Egypt. You only have I known of all the families of the earth. Therefore, I will punish you for all your iniquities. Do 2 walk together unless they have made an appointment? Does a lion roar in the forest when he has no prey? Does a young lion cry out from his den if he has taken nothing? Does a bird fall in a snare on the earth when there is no trap for it? Does a snare spring up from the ground when it has taken nothing? Is a trumpet blown in the city and the people are not afraid? Does evil befall a city unless the Lord has done it? Surely, the Lord God does nothing without revealing his secret to his servants, the prophets. The lion has roared, who will not fear? The Lord God has spoken, who can but prophesy? Proclaim to the strongholds in Assyria and to the strongholds in the land of Egypt and say, assemble yourselves upon the mountains of Samaria and see the great tumults within her and the oppressions in her midst. They do not know how to do right, says the Lord, those who store up violence and robbery in their strongholds. Therefore, thus says the Lord God, an adversary shall surround the land and bring down your defenses from you, and your strongholds shall be plundered. Thus says the Lord, as the shepherd rescues from the mouth of the lion 2 legs or a piece of an ear, so shall the people of Israel who dwell in Samaria be rescued with the corner of a couch and part of a bed. Hear and testify against the house of Jacob, says the Lord God, the God of hosts, that on the day I punish Israel for his transgressions, I will punish the altars of Bethel, and the horns of the altar shall be cut off and fall to the ground. I will strike the winter house with the summer house, and the houses of ivory shall perish, and the great houses shall come to an end, says the Lord. Psalm 110, Assurance of Victory for God's Priest King, a Psalm of David. The Lord said to my Lord, sit at my right hand till I make your enemies your footstool. The Lord sends forth from Zion your mighty scepter, rule in the midst of your foes. Yours is dominion on the day you lead your host in holy splendor. From the womb of the morning I begot you. The Lord has sworn and will not change his mind. You are a priest forever, according to the order of Melchizedek. The Lord is at your right hand. He will shatter kings on the day of his wrath. He will execute judgment among the nations, filling them with corpses. He will shatter chiefs over the wide earth. He will drink from the brook by the way. Therefore, he will lift up his head. Father in heaven, let me give you praise. And gosh, Lord, thank you for your word. Thank you for calling us back to yourself. Thank you for the voices and the words of the prophets that you inspired by your Holy Spirit to call the people of Israel, people of Judah, and the people of all the nations back to your heart. Lord God, you call us back too. Help us to hear the words of the prophet Amos and all the words of your scriptures that call us back, that are your logic of love, that you give us so much and you expect so much from us. You expect us to be faithful to you. When you are so faithful to us, you expect us to love you in return when you have given us so much love. Lord God, help us to repent to you before it's too late. Help us to turn to you with our whole heart, mind, soul, and strength. Help us to love you with everything we are and everything we have. In Jesus' name we pray. In the name of the Father, and the Son, and the Holy Spirit. Amen. Okay, so let's start with 2 Kings chapter 10. We have Jehu, right? So Jehu, gosh, he is kind of a complex character here in chapter 10 of 2 Kings, because Jehu is the person who comes after Ahab, right? And here's Ahab, 70 sons Ahab has. And Jehu says, okay, basically all the people of Samaria, elders, people who you've raised, Ahab's 70 sons, one of them could be king. So which one do you want? Which one do you want to be king? And these folks, they know. They know better than to say, oh, this guy or that guy. They say, no, we want you to lead us, Jehu, because we know, right? We know this reality that it would not be good to get on your bad side. And so they tell Jehu that. And Jehu basically says, okay, so prove it. Prove it by killing all 70 of Ahab's sons and bringing their heads here. And so they do this. Jehu eliminates any person from the house of Ahab who would maybe even possibly pose a threat to his rule. Now, then what he does later on in chapter 10 is he gets rid of the worshippers of Baal, basically deceiving people by saying, hey, listen, Ahab worshipped Baal a little bit. I am Baal's biggest fan. You guys come, and I want everyone, all the priests of Baal, all the servants of Baal, all the people who worship Baal, come and worship with me. Leads them into this big temple and then basically has them all killed. And this is just very interesting because it's so super deceptive. And yet here is Jehu doing something good in terms of he is eliminating the false worship of Baal. And yet he's not numbered among any of the good kings, because remember, Israel doesn't have, Northern Israel, or the nation of Israel, not the kingdom, the nation of Israel doesn't have any good kings. Because even though Jehu went part way, he didn't go all the way in restoring true worship to the Lord God. He kept Jeroboam's golden calves there in Bethel and in Dan. And because of that, God credited it to him as some good, but he was only half-hearted. He only halfway followed the Lord. And that's a lesson for all of us. He did something in eliminating false worship, but he didn't restore true worship. He eliminated some false worship, but he didn't restore true worship to the people, even though he would have known, just like everyone else would have known, if they knew the Jewish scriptures, if they knew their history at all, they would know, nope, the place of worship is in Jerusalem. And if we're going to actually worship God the way he wants to be worshiped, we're not going to bow down to these golden calves in Bethel or in Dan. And Jehu didn't do that. And so he's still numbered among the bad kings. At the same time, here we have the book of the prophet Amos, right? We left Hosea yesterday, and here we are with Amos. Now, Amos lived roughly, I think it's 50 years after all that this went down with Jehu. So 50 years after this, when it says right at the very beginning, when Uzziah was the king of Judah and Jeroboam II, son of Joash, he's the king of Israel. So this is the time of Amos's preaching. So where's Amos coming from? Amos is coming from Tekoa, which is a village or town, whatever, 10 miles outside of Jerusalem. So he's actually from the kingdom of Judah, the nation of Judah. But he's prophesying mostly to the people of Israel. Which is interesting because at the very beginning of Amos, at the book of Amos, he's not even prophesying to Israel. He's not prophesying to Judah. He's prophesying to the people around the nation of Judah and the nation of Israel. He's prophesying to Damascus and to Gaza and to Tyre and to Edom. He's prophesying to all these other nations. And he's telling them, here's what the Lord God expects of you, because here's the evil that you are doing. Now, here's a kind of a saying that is in the Amos's prophecy, where he says, for three transgressions and for four. What's that mean? Basically, I read that it simply means, it's kind of a way of saying, you added sin upon sin. So just like, you know, for this sin and for that sin, not like you have three, but actually there's four later on. It's just for sin upon sin upon sin. You just keep adding it up. And so here's the Lord who has to say, now there's going to be a consequence to all of this. And that's what prophets are doing, right? The prophet is reminding the nations, but then in chapter two, not just the nations, but Judah in verse four, and then later on in chapter two, verse six, to Israel. And that's when Amos really, really hones in and says to the transgressions of Judah, what's their problem? They've rejected the law of the Lord and have not kept his statutes, but their lies have led them astray after which their fathers walked. Remember this. Remember that they're worshiping in truth, but they keep falling into false worship. Now, they have the heart is still there because they still have the temple in Jerusalem, but they continue and continually have false worship. And so here's Amos calling them back. Now, when it comes to Israel there in beginning in chapter 2, verse 6, it's not just a call against false worship, although that's going to keep coming up. It is that the people of Israel, the nation of Israel, is doing injustice in the sight of the Lord. They're not walking in righteousness. That, in fact, they are not taking care of the poor. They are trampling upon the poor. They're not taking care of those who are helpless. They're abusing and using the helpless. And that's going to be this massive, massive critique that Amos prophesies against the people of Israel, the nation of Israel, throughout the course of this book. And in chapter 3 of what we heard today, right, Amos, he gives basically what you might call the logic of God's judgment. And the logic of God's judgment is that his love, he keeps loving and taking care of, this is love and his providence. He keeps loving and taking care of the people, even the people of Israel who have abandoned worship of him, but he keeps giving them blessings, keep giving them more, keeps giving them prosperity, keeps giving them abundance, and they keep turning away from him. And in chapter 3, it basically spells out that God's judgment, because of this, God's judgment is unavoidable. It says this, it says, the Lord God has spoken, who can but prophesy? Because God has given you so much. And this is in chapter 3, verse 12. It says, thus says the Lord, as the shepherd rescues from the mouth of the lion two legs or a piece of an ear, so shall the people of Israel who dwell in Samaria be rescued. What's that mean? It means, okay, so here's a shepherd who, yep, takes from the lion, he gets like two legs of the lamb back, or maybe a piece of an ear back. What he's saying is, yes, some of this will be recovered, but the majority will be lost. That here, the people of the north, the nation of Israel, will be scattered, will be destroyed. And this is the promise, but it's the prophecy of Amos, who's trying to do what all prophets are trying to do. Read the writing on the wall and call people back to the Lord before it's too late. That's what we're going to hear from Amos the next 2 days, chapters 4, 5, and 6 tomorrow, and 7, 8, and 9 the day after tomorrow. But that's the call of all the prophets, but here specifically of Amos, this call to say, okay, see the writing on the wall and come back to the Lord before it's too late. And that's our call as well, is to realize, here's what God is calling me. Where am I being false? Where am I not being just? Where am I not walking in righteousness before the Lord? Because now is the time. Now is the time to turn back to him and to let him once again make me right, once again, to make me whole and to make us whole. We can't do it on our own, which is why we always, always, always pray for each other. Please pray for me. I am praying for you. My name is Father Mike. I cannot wait to see you tomorrow. God bless.

0: Now is day 178 of Bible in a Year with Father Mike Schmitz. And now I'd like to share audio from a video called Is It Okay to Judge Someone? With Father Mike from the Ascension Presents YouTube channel.
1: Hi, my name is Father Mike Schmitz, and this is Ascension Presents. So I'm sure that you had this experience where you have some kind of discussion with someone who's not Catholic, or they're not a Christian. Maybe they're not even a theist. Maybe they're an atheist. And at some point, the topic of morality, issue of morality comes up, and you might say, I think that's wrong. That behavior is wrong. And someone quotes the favorite quote of the Bible for basically non-Bible believing people is, wait, what about thou shalt not judge? How about judge not lest ye be judged? And that's what Jesus said. And it's in chapter 7 of Matthew's gospel. I'd say, yes, it is chapter 7 of Matthew's gospel. So here's the question. Can Christians judge? The answer is kind of complicated, because whereas Jesus does command us not to judge, he also commands us to judge. Here's what I mean. When Jesus tells us, again, in chapter 7 of Matthew's gospel, stop judging lest ye be judged, to take the speck out of your eye before you try to take the plank out of your neighbor's eye, your brother's eye, he's commanding, prohibiting us from judging the heart of a person, from judging the heart of a person and condemning them, which makes complete sense because we can never know the heart of a person, right? We actually don't have that kind of information. We don't have that access to that data. And so we can't judge the heart of a person. But Jesus also commands us to judge the actions of a person in the exact same gospel. Yeah, in fact, it's in the exact same chapter. Beware of false prophets who come to you in sheep's clothing, but underneath are ravenous wolves. Here's what he goes on to say. By their fruits, you will know them. Just so, goes on. Every good tree bears good fruit, and every rotten tree bears bad fruit. A good tree cannot bear good fruit, and bad tree cannot bear bad fruit. He's saying, judge people by their actions. Judge, no, not people. Judge where they're at, whether they're trustworthy or not, by what they're doing. So Jesus actually teaches us and commands us. We have to make a distinction, right? We have to make a distinction between good and evil, between good fruit and bad fruit. So Christians, we're prohibited, absolutely prohibited from condemning someone's heart or from condemning or from judging someone's heart because we don't have access to that information. But we can judge actions as like that was not right. And we do this on a daily basis, right? I mean, just it's a wise thing to do. I mean, if you're a parent, you make that distinction and you say, well, I don't want my children to play with the kids down the street that I know are engaged in bad actions. That mom and dad, your daughter says, hey, can I have a sleepover at so-and-so's house? And you're like, okay, I know about that person. And I know that it would not be good, wouldn't be wise for my daughter to hang out with that person. Same thing if like, gentlemen, if this girl asked you out on a date and you know for a fact that like, no, actually, we know that she regularly lies. So I'm not going to believe her. I'm not going to trust her with my heart. The same kind of thing, like you're entering into a business relationship or business partnership with someone, you wouldn't just say, well, I know you've embezzled money in the past, but I don't want to judge. I don't want to say that's wrong. So I'll just enter into a business relationship with you now. That doesn't make any sense. And we know that. So when it comes to the moral life, we're also called to do that, right? Not to judge hearts, but to be able to assess, discern, and judge actions. I'll get emails. I'll get messages from people all the time who say like, okay, so can I tell you something? And you promise me you won't judge me. I go, we have this really, really crazy, I would even actually say irrational fear of judgment from other people. And I remember a priest buddy of mine telling me, he said that we live in an age where, in a culture where nothing is wrong, but everyone is deathly afraid of being judged. But think about that. Isn't that true in our culture? Like, you're trying to strip away right from wrong, and we live in this culture where, no, nothing's wrong. Whatever you want, just go ahead and do this. But everyone walks around deathly afraid of being judged. I think one of the reasons is because we're so disconnected, right? We're disconnected from people who truly love us. We're disconnected from people who have stable relationships with us. Our families are fractured. And so we live these lives that are disconnected. But even more fully, we don't know who we are. And because we don't know who we are, we don't know who our identity is. We don't know who our dad is. We don't know that our deep worth. And so if I think that someone's judging me and I haven't discovered my true identity in Jesus as a son or daughter of God, then yes, that's going to be the worst thing possible. It's going to be the scariest thing imaginable because you're stripping me of who I think I am. You're basing a judgment off of me, off of my actions, or off what you think my actions are. And so then judgment can be very intimidating and can be very scary. But here's where, as Christians, we don't need to be afraid of judgment. We need to be afraid of someone looking at our actions or looking, even pretending to look at our hearts and judging our actions. We can say, I know who I am. I know who my dad in heaven is. And so I'm not afraid of your judgment. I am very, very concerned with God's judgment of me. I'm very concerned. In fact, maybe I would even say very afraid of God's judgment of me. That's why we have the great consolation of God's mercy and God's love for us as well. At the heart of all this, you know, this fear of judgment, I think, is a fear that we're not lovable. But here's the good news of Jesus. You are lovable, even when you do stuff wrong. That you are loved by him, even when others may discern that you're not worthy of their love. That in all things, in your successes and your failures, in your strength and your weakness, the Father speaks over you and says, you are mine and you are loved. So you don't need to be afraid of judgment. But also because we've been loved by our Father, we're called to love others, even when they are weak and even when they fail. But we are called to discern actions and tell the truth about them. So we're called to judge and told not to judge. We have to do it in the right way. Promise here at Ascension Presents. My name is Father Mike. God bless.
0: 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With Father Mike from the Ascension Presents YouTube channel. 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
0: Catechism in a Year is produced and funded by Ascension and distributed.

Hi, my name is Father Mike Schmitz, and you're listening to the Catechism in a Year, where we encounter God's plan of sheer goodness for us, revealed in Scripture and passed down through the tradition of the Catholic faith. The Catechism in a Year is provided by Ascension, who produced and funded this program. In 365 days, we'll read through the Catechism of the Catholic Church, discovering our identity in God's family as we journey together toward our heavenly home. This is day 178. We are reading paragraphs 1306 to 1314. You guys, we're coming in hot on halfway through this whole year. You got nice work. As I said, we're almost at half a year in, which is pretty remarkable considering all things and considering what? I don't know. Maybe the fact that it can be difficult at times to get to the catechism. It's not, as we've talked about so many times months ago, it is not like the Bible in the sense that there's that story we're following, but there are so many incredible gifts that the church has given to us in this sacrament or sacrament confirmation, of course, we're talking about today, but in the catechism. So today, what we're talking about, look, yesterday we looked at the effects of confirmation. I gushed. I know. I'm sorry. I apologize. But yeah, I guess that's one of those sorry, not sorry phrases because it's amazing. And also, you know, we're convicted by the fact that we need to go out. But the new question today is who can receive this sacrament and who is the minister of confirmation? So who can receive the sacrament? You know, you can say it really, really briefly. Paragraph 1306 says it really briefly. Every baptized person not yet confirmed can and should receive the sacrament of confirmation. So kind of straightforward, but we're going to also talk about what is it to have the age of discretion? What is it to delay? In the West, we kind of delay the sacrament of confirmation. In the East, it's combined with baptism and First Holy Communion. We'll talk about that today, as well as the fact that the minister of confirmation, the ordinary minister or the original minister of confirmation is the bishop. We're talking about that today. Not only who can receive the sacrament, but who can administer the sacrament to those receiving it. So let's say a prayer as we kind of conclude, almost conclude this section on the sacrament of confirmation. Father in heaven, we call upon your name and we give you praise and glory. In the name of your son, Jesus Christ, we ask you to please receive our thanks, receive our praise. Thank you so much for this day. Thank you for bringing us to this day. Lord God, we've done nothing to deserve life. We've done nothing to deserve this day. And yet here you are once again, pouring out your goodness, pouring out your gifts upon each and every one of us. As we draw breath, Lord God, every breath, let every breath be a prayer of praise. Let every breath be a prayer of thanksgiving to you. Let every heartbeat in our chests, Lord God, let it be for your glory. And a constant reminder, how many times a minute, of how good you are. Let every heartbeat just declare and proclaim your goodness. May you be praised and glorified. In Jesus' name we pray. Amen. In the name of the Father and of the Son and of the Holy Spirit. Amen. Today, we're reading paragraphs 1306 to 1314 because it's day 178. Who can receive this sacrament? Every baptized person not yet confirmed can and should receive the sacrament of confirmation. Since baptism, confirmation, and Eucharist form a unity, it follows that the faithful are obliged to receive this sacrament at the appropriate time. For without confirmation and Eucharist, baptism is certainly valid and efficacious, but Christian initiation remains incomplete. For centuries, Latin custom has indicated the age of discretion as the reference point for receiving confirmation. But in danger of death, children should be confirmed even if they have not yet attained the age of discretion. Although confirmation is sometimes called the sacrament of Christian maturity, we must not confuse adult faith with the adult age of natural growth, nor forget that the baptismal grace is a grace of free, unmerited election and does not need ratification to become effective. St. Thomas reminds us of this. Age of body does not determine age of soul. Even in childhood, man can attain spiritual maturity, as the Book of Wisdom says, for old age is not honored for length of time or measured by number of years. Many children, through the strength of the Holy Spirit they have received, have bravely fought for Christ even to the shedding of their blood. Preparation for confirmation should aim at leading the Christian toward a more intimate union with Christ and a more lively familiarity with the Holy Spirit, his actions, his gifts, his biddings, in order to be more capable of assuming the apostolic responsibilities of Christian life. To this end, catechesis for confirmation should strike to awaken a sense of belonging to the Church of Jesus Christ, the universal church, as well as the parish community. The latter bears special responsibility for the preparation of confirmands. To receive confirmation, one must be in a state of grace. One should receive the sacrament of penance in order to be cleansed for the gift of

the Holy Spirit. More intense prayer should prepare one to receive the strength and graces of the Holy Spirit with docility and readiness to act. Candidates for confirmation, as for baptism, fittingly seek the spiritual help of a sponsor. To emphasize the unity of the two sacraments, it is appropriate that this be one of the baptismal godparents. The Minister of Confirmation. The original Minister of Confirmation is the bishop. In the East, ordinarily the priest who baptizes also immediately confers confirmation in one and the same celebration, but he does so with sacred chrism consecrated by the patriarch or the bishop, thus expressing the apostolic unity of the church whose bonds are strengthened by the sacrament of confirmation. In the Latin Church, the same discipline applies to the baptism of adults or to the reception into full communion with the church of a person baptized in another Christian community that does not have valid confirmation. In the Latin Rite, the ordinary minister of confirmation is the bishop. If the need arises, the bishop may grant the faculty of administering confirmation to priests, although it is fitting that he confer it himself, mindful that the celebration of confirmation has been temporally separated from baptism for this reason. Bishops are the successors of the apostles. They have received the fullness of the sacrament of holy orders. The administration of this sacrament by them demonstrates clearly that its effect is to unite those who receive it more closely to the church, to her apostolic origins, and to her mission of bearing witness to Christ. If a Christian is in danger of death, any priest can give him confirmation. Indeed, the church desires that none of her children, even the youngest, should depart this world without having been perfected by the Holy Spirit with the gift of Christ's fullness. Okay, there we are, day 178, paragraphs 1306 to 1314. To who can receive this sacrament and who is the minister of this sacrament? As it said so clearly at the very beginning, who can receive the sacrament? Every baptized person, not yet confirmed. Not only can, but also should receive the sacrament of confirmation. So yes, it highlights this in paragraph 1306, that baptism is certainly valid, is certainly efficacious, but without Holy Eucharist and without confirmation, the initiation remains incomplete. And so, as you know, we've said this in the past, we were reminded of it today. The Latin custom has been to separate these three sacraments. So baptism right away, a lot of times with infants, Holy Communion in the age of reason, and same thing with confirmation, in that age of discretion is talked about, where basically you have an individual who can tell the difference between here's ordinary bread and here's the Eucharist. Here's something new that's happening. This is sacrament of confirmation happening. So there's this age of discretion. And I think this is really remarkable. Well, it's worth noting, paragraph 1308 says, although confirmation is sometimes called the sacrament of Christian maturity, we must not confuse adult faith with the adult age of natural growth, nor forget that the baptismal grace is a grace of free, unmerited election and does not need ratification to become effective. And that is really important for us because, again, as we mentioned yesterday about some of those gifts, those effects of confirmation, it renders a bond with the church more perfect. Yes, so sacrament of Christian maturity can be called that because you're fully initiated. We can't just say that, oh, if a person's 15 versus person is 21 versus a person is 8, that really makes a difference. Why? Because grace is a grace of free, unmerited election, right? Baptismal grace is a grace of free, unmerited election and does not need ratification to become effective. And yet there is a preparation that's necessary. And the preparation for confirmation should aim, it says in 1309, should aim at leading the Christian toward a more intimate union with Christ and a more lively familiarity with the Holy Spirit. And the reason why I'm going through these aspects on a day like today is because I think a lot of the people who are listening, you've been confirmed. And so the question we get to ask ourselves is that how I was prepared? Like, is that what my experience is of this sacrament of confirmation? And not because, you know, we're all in charge and we can just kind of make all these, like, that we can change things. But because if my experience wasn't increasingly lively familiarity with the Holy Spirit, with the Holy Spirit's actions, with the Holy Spirit's gifts, with the Holy Spirit's promptings or biddings, right? If that wasn't that, well, that's what was supposed to have happened. You can still do that now. Does that make sense? And so the reason why I really like to emphasize this unity of confirmation, baptism, Holy Eucharist, and this preparation for confirmation is if you didn't get that then, you're getting it now, which is really, really good, really, really good news. And so goes on to say, in order to be more capable of assuming the apostolic responsibilities of Christian life,
the apostolic responsibilities of Christian life. That sense of, okay, I'm being sent. The church actually is sending me out. Remember we said yesterday, as a ex officio, quasi ex officio, as it were, official representative of the church. Now, here's another thing that needs to be in place. Paragraph 13:10 said, to receive confirmation, one must be in a state of grace. And so we always, you know, I put on confirmation retreats for the youth in our diocese for the last 18 years. I've been hosting confirmation retreats for them. And so we always have the sacrament of reconciliation, sacrament of penance that is very present. And we invite our students, we try to prepare them as best we can. If I'm aware of mortal sin, right? A sin that takes me out of that right relationship with the Lord. If I am conscious of mortal sin, or mortal sin exists, then I'm not receiving the full graces of the sacrament of confirmation. And so, again, this could be any one of us. If it's been like, wow, it's been since second grade since I went to confession, but I was confirmed. Okay, but I want to receive those graces of confirmation. Go to confession, because that would, in many ways, unleash those, if you say, like, for lack of a better phrase, unleash the graces of that sacrament. In fact, it says this: one should receive the sacrament of penance in order to be cleansed for the gift of the Holy Spirit. Goes on, more intense prayer should prepare one to receive the strength and graces of the Holy Spirit with docility and readiness to act. Because again, the core of this is a sacrament of commission, right? The sacrament of, like, go out into the world and bring the good news, bring the Holy Spirit that you received at baptism, this your Holy Spirit you receive at confirmation, so that the world can know who Jesus Christ is. To that end, we should have a fitting spiritual sponsor. We should have a spiritual sponsor, and that could be your godparent. That would be great. But it ought to be someone who can actually help you, can actually help you grow. I am not an advocate of the idea of choosing a godparent because, well, we're related, or choosing a confirmation sponsor because, well, you know, we chose everyone else. We need to choose this person. That is not the case. That is the case if confirmation or baptism don't do anything. Then yeah, totally. Just choose whoever, you know, it's an honorary title. But if confirmation and baptism are these very efficacious and incredible calls on a person's life that transform their life and set them on the track of discipleship and in some ways apostleship, right? Being sent out into the world, then their sponsor should be someone who actually helps them do that. And so just keep that in mind, that the person you choose for a godparent, person you choose for a sponsor, it should be actually someone who can help you grow, someone who can actually help you move forward. Lastly, the original minister of confirmation is the bishop, the one who has, you know, the successor of the apostles, apostolic unity, that they've received the fullness of the sacrament of holy orders. And so when they administer the sacrament, it demonstrates clearly that one of the effects of confirmation is to unite those who receive it more closely to the church, to her apostolic origins, and to her mission of bearing witness to Christ. At the same time, the bishop can delegate, right? He can grant the faculty of administering confirmation to his priests. And as it says in 13:14, if a Christian is in danger of death, any priest can give him confirmation. Why? Because the church desires that none of her children, even the youngest, should depart this world without having been perfected by the Holy Spirit with the gift of Christ's fullness. And that's one of the cases when you go back to the gift of the sacraments, almost across the board, in danger of death, the church basically says, all the grace, whatever you want. And so, I mean, almost like every sacrament, there's limits here, but almost every sacrament that it can help someone, heal someone, that can help them take the next step into eternity is accessible to all in danger of death. Because why? Because the church desires that no one is ever deprived of the graces of God's sacraments in the hour of need. And so that's just a really powerful, powerful thing. You guys, today was crazy day. Yesterday was this day of, like, the effects of confirmation, so clear, so powerful, so incredible. And who can receive the sacrament of confirmation? Basically anybody who has been baptized but has not received the sacrament of confirmation can and should receive the sacrament of confirmation. And so, again, if you've already received confirmation and you didn't get prepared, well, post-prepare yourself and post-pair yourself. And if you are still seeking the sacrament of confirmation, just know that the goal of that preparation is to awaken yourself to those gifts of the Holy Spirit, the biddings, the promptings of the Holy Spirit, to open yourself to that, what it is to be even more perfectly united to the church in our apostolic unity. And today,
we recognize this unity. We recognize this unity, of course, in the body of the church, in the visible church. We also recognize this unity in the fact that we pray for each other and we need each other. And so please know that I'm inviting you to pray for each other. I am praying for you, and please pray for me. My name is Father Mike. I cannot wait to see you tomorrow. God bless.

0: That was day 178 of Catechism in a Year with Father Mike Schmitz. And now we'd like to share audio from a video called A Guided Examination of Conscience with Father Mark Mary from the Ascension Presents YouTube channel.
1: I'm Father Mark Mary with the Franciscan Friars of the Renewal, and this is Ascension Presents. Today we're going to get right into an examination of conscience. And here's some getting a little bit of the lay of the land. Number one, it's got to be prayerful. So we're going to invite the Lord to lead us. Number two, it's thorough but not exhaustive. We'll include in the description an examination of conscience that you can go to that's written out and trending towards exhaustive. Thirdly, my hope is that this is a resource for you to use today, but also to return to on a regular basis, especially in preparation for future confessions. So let's begin with a prayer. In the name of the Father, and the Son, and the Holy Spirit, amen. Heavenly Father, we love you, we bless you, we trust you. We beg that you send the gift of your Holy Spirit to be with us, to illumine our consciences. We pray, Lord, that you may show us those areas in our lives where we're sinful and struggling and sick, and where you want to heal us and to make us new. We pray, Lord, for the gift to look upon ourselves with your own eyes, with tender eyes, and with eyes which beckon us to begin again, to renewal, and to repentance. And we make this prayer in the name of Jesus the Lord. Amen. Father, Son, Holy Spirit. Amen. So we're going to go about this following sort of the template laid out in the Ten Commandments, though not necessarily specifically or sequentially. All right, so first of all, like these first three, how are we doing with our relationship with the Lord? Are we making efforts, like real efforts, to pray every day? If we're not praying, right, like it's gonna really hurt our spiritual life. So are we making an attempt to pray every day? Sunday in particular, is Sunday a special day? Does it have a different feel from the rest of the week? And is it centered on our attendance to the Holy Mass? Are we making it to Mass on Sundays and other holy days of obligation? And in general, are Sundays a day for worship, for renewal, especially in the areas of relationships and for authentic rest? Is there anything in our lives that's trending towards idolatry? Anything that's trying to fill and take the place in our lives of what's meant for God to fulfill? Are we putting too much focus on work, on appearance, on success, or on this world? Are we first and foremost seeking the kingdom of God? Do we trust God? Right? The Catechism reminds us that after the first sin, all following sin is a result of disobedience and a lack of trust in God's goodness. Are we making steps, praying for the gift to grow in trust, making little acts of trust to work the trust muscle? And do we trust God in his timeline? Are we praying and hoping and waiting patiently for his plan to be revealed in due time, but always with hope? Are we using the Lord's name in vain? Are we using vulgar language in general that's not in accord with the dignity of what it means to be a son or daughter of God? And now we're going to move toward this fourth commandment, which is dealing with parents, but in relationships in general. Like, do I honor my parents? Do I respect them? Do I care for them? Do I have a heart of gratitude for what they've given me? Do I pray for them? If my parents are elderly, or for the elderly in general, grandparents, is there space in my time and in my schedule to make sure that they're cared for and they're not felt like they're abandoned or a burden? How am I doing in relationships with friends and family? Am I building up? Am I a man or woman of communion? Or am I a cause of division? Is there anyone who I'm holding resentment towards that I need to prayerfully start asking God to heal me of? Is there areas of unforgiveness? Particularly, is there anyone who I'm not talking to? And can I ask the Lord to come and start bringing healing in that relationship? Thou shalt not murder. Have I committed the sin of murder? Have I participated in or had an abortion, encouraged another to have an abortion? Have I partaking in any actions which involve the intentional, the fertilization of an embryo and leaning towards its storage, it's being frozen or being destroyed, such as an IVF? Have I done violence myself through excessive use of alcohol or drugs? Have I intentionally partaken of alcohol unto drunkenness? Have I done violence to another, even myself, with my words? Have I done harm to my health, either through gluttony, through serious unhealthy eating, through not taking care of myself? Right now, we'll get into the area of impurity, chastity. So thou shalt not commit adultery. Have I partaken in adultery? Have I partaken in other impure thoughts or actions? Have I objectified another, looked at them impurely, lustfully in my eyes, Have I encouraged another to do so either towards myself or to another? Have I dwelt on impure thoughts or temptations? Have I looked at pornography? Have I had impure sexual activity with myself or another who's not my spouse? And we'll include this with masturbation, fornication, oral sex, other forms of putting myself or another in an occasion of sin, which is a situation where it's likely or there's an extra temptation for us to fall into a sin of impurity. Have I intentionally put myself or another in occasion of sin? Have I introduced contraception, used contraception in my marriage? Is the media I use, either what I listen to, what I read, what I watch, is it good things or bad things, trending towards purity and the things of God? Or am I letting sort of dirt, trash, temptation into my eyes and my ears through what I consume? Okay, now we're going to group together. I'm stealing, false witness. Have I taken anything that's not mine? If so, have I tried to make proper restitution? Have I tithed? Have I been generous towards the poor, both with my time and my talent? Or have I committed the sin of omission? Right, in the spirit of Matthew 25, that which did not least do to the least my brethren, you did not do to me. Have I committed any sins of omission towards the poor or the suffering, especially those in my families, those in my neighborhood? Have I spent money frivolously, overspending, impulse buying unnecessarily, even gluttonously? Okay, have I lied about another, or have I shared information about another unnecessarily that wasn't mine to share? Have I done harm to the name and the reputation of another? Have I been covetous or jealous? Do I judge critically others because of what they have? Do I judge myself because of what I don't have? Do I have a disordered expectation for things to fulfill me or to bring me happiness? Do I unnecessarily bring a burden on myself, tempt myself, put myself on the occasion of coveting or jealousy by what I look at, especially social media? Am I able to be grateful for what I have received and therefore be grateful for what God has given to others as well? So again, thank you for doing this exam with me. I realize it's not exhaustive, but I hope it's thorough. I just want to focus on and emphasize again the centrality of our relationship with the Lord. Seeking first and foremost the kingdom of God, finding our identity in Him, and prioritizing a prayer life in our daily lives. And remember, we worship a God, and we follow a God who came to heal the sick and who always has a heart for the downtrodden and the outcast and the lost. And He invites us to do this examination of conscience to bring us to healing, particularly in the sacrament of confession. So my brothers and sisters, after making this good examine, I encourage you to make a good confession. We thank you for watching. Remember, we're pilgrims on this earth, somos peregrinos. But little by little, poco a poco, vamos a llegar. We're going to make it. God bless you.
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5: I'm Jim Wright, president of the Station of the Cross. 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Through My Catholic Will, you can write a will in as little as 15 minutes, and it's free. 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
2: Let us pray along with Raymond Leo Cardinal Burke for His Holiness Pope Leo XIV. In the name of the Father, and of the Son, and of the Holy Spirit. Amen.
3: O Holy Virgin Mary, Mother of the Lord of heaven and of earth, Our Lady of Guadalupe, guide and protect the Roman Pontiff Pope Leo XIV. Through your intercession, may he receive in abundance the grace of the successor of Saint Peter, the perpetual and visible source and foundation of the unity of our bishops and of all our brothers and sisters in the mystical body of your divine Son. Unite Pope Leo's heart to your Immaculate Heart, leading him to rest his heart ever more securely in the glorious pierced heart of Jesus, so that he may confirm us in the Catholic faith, in the worship of God in spirit and truth, and in a good and holy Christian life. In the tumult of the present time, keep Pope Leo securely within the hollow of your mantle, in the crossing of your arms, protecting him from Satan, the father of lies, and from every evil spirit. Implore our Lord to grant him in particular the wisdom and courage to be a true shepherd of the Church throughout the world. With you, I place all my trust in Christ, the Good Shepherd, who alone is our help and salvation. Amen. Heart of Jesus, formed by the Holy Spirit in the womb of the Virgin Mother, have mercy upon us. Our Lady of Guadalupe, Queen of the Apostles, pray for us. Saints Peter and Paul, pray for us. Pope Saint Leo the Great, pray for us.
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0: All this month, we continue our devotion to the Sacred Heart of Jesus and celebrate the feasts of St. Cyril of Alexandria and St. Irenaeus of Lyon. 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
8: The angel of the Lord declared unto Mary,
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8: Hail Mary, full of grace, the Lord is with thee. Blessed art thou among women, and blessed is the fruit of thy womb, Jesus.

0: The Lord is with thee. Blessed art thou among women, and blessed is the fruit of thy womb, Jesus. The Word was made flesh. Hail Mary, full of grace, the Lord is with thee. Blessed art thou among women, and blessed is the fruit of thy womb, Jesus.
1: Holy Mary, Mother of God, pray for us sinners now and at the hour of our death. Amen.
0: Pray for us, Holy Mother of God.

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0: Ask a Priest Live. Guided by the Holy Spirit and honoring the magisterial teachings of the Church. Faithful Catholic priests answering questions for believers and those seeking truth. Ask a Priest, because Father knows best. And now, your host, Rudy Carlos.
1: Blessed be the holy name of Jesus and his most sacred heart. This is the month of the Sacred Heart here. Not just here, but all over the world. So if you're looking to enkindle that devotion, check us out at thestationofthecross.com. There's some prayers there gathered for the Feast of the Sacred Heart and just generally for the Sacred Heart. So check it out. But today on the show, it's pretty common these days to run into people who say that they're oppressed or even possessed by demons. Could it be dangerous for you to attempt to help these people to seek deliverance? That's a great question. And also, you've tried everything. And I mean it, like everything. You tried to talk, you tried to argue, you tried to see each other, where you're coming from, but you just can't get along with that one family member. Do you have a moral obligation to continue to seek reconciliation? And did the so-called primitive humans, do they have rational souls? We'll answer that question as well. But if you want to include your questions to the mix, call them in. This is a live call-in show, and Father Knows Best here on Ask a Priest Live. Phone lines are open for your call, 1-877-511-5483. It's the surest and quickest way to get your question answered in this hour. So if you have a favorite priest you want to, you know, ask a question to, and you definitely want that answer soon, best to call in, 1-877-511-5483. We always love to hear your beautiful voice here on air. You can also email us, priests@thestationofthecross.com. That's our email address. You could send your questions there. But to answer all of your questions this hour, we welcome back Father Casey Jones. He's the current pastor over at St. Elizabeth Ann Seton Parish and School in Naples, Florida. Welcome back, Father.
2: Rudy, great to be back. Happy Feast of St. John Fisher and St. Thomas More.
1: Hey, now those are some good saints right there. That's awesome. Yes. Happy Feast Day. Well, let's jump into the questions here. This one came in from Daniel Crooks, 1999. That was a good year. Not as good as 1997, but 99 was good. He says, I'm giving a rosary to a non-Catholic. Should I get it blessed by a priest? I ask because when Catholics have given one to me, it's never been blessed. What say you, Father?
2: Yeah, I mean, you have no obligation to have a religious object blessed before you give it to someone, but I think it's especially good and perhaps even especially more a better thing to do if the person is non-Catholic, because the odds of them taking it to a priest to get it blessed are probably less than that would be of a Catholic. So yeah, I think it's a great idea to get someone it blessed for that person before you give it to them. And you can even say, "Hey, Father, I'm giving this to my non-Catholic friend. You know, could you bless it and let's say a prayer for this person that as they pray the rosary and they talk to Our Lady and they ask Our Lady to intercede for them, rather that they'll come to a deeper awareness of the fullness of truth." So go for it, I say.
1: Daniel, and while you're at it, give them a copy of St. Louis de Montfort's book, The Secret of the Rosary.
2: Good book.
1: Man,
2: good book.
1: Great book.
2: Good book.
1: Especially on the topic of the rosary. Thank you, Daniel, for kicking off the show with that question. Sinn Féin, I think, can we say that on air, Sinn Féin, without getting banned? Sinn Féin, the political organization from Ireland. Sinn Féin asks, Father, how should we conduct ourselves toward coworkers who persecute us?
2: Well, the Lord Jesus says, love your enemies and pray for those who persecute you. So I'd say that's the first response, is we should be praying for them, praying for a conversion of their hearts. But also, you know, we have a duty to witness to hope, to witness to truth. So I think it's certainly fair to defend yourself, defend whatever they're persecuting you against. I don't know, but let's say it's because you're Catholic with a handle like that, I'm guessing that might be the case. So witness to them the truth, try to explain the areas where they are in error, and but don't react violently or angrily. I think that's the key is not to lose your cool. And if you're able to actually suffer persecution and not completely lose your cool, that's going to be a strong and powerful witness. But above all, pray for them, and maybe ask some of the martyrs and the saints who suffered persecution to pray along with you. Ask for their intercession.
1: Amen. Shidfane, thanks for sending in that question. Felix Fortuna asks something really interesting. I think we'll have to jump into the scriptures for this one, maybe even the position of the stars for this. But Felix Fortuna wonders, regarding the birth of Jesus and the Star of Bethlehem and its timing, do we know when exactly Jesus was born, or could we ever possibly know?
2: Yeah, I think that's a really good question, actually. And so, first of all, we don't know the exact date of the birth of Jesus. The Feast of Christmas, which as I'm sure you probably know, is celebrated on December 25th. That's a liturgical feast, so it's not a dogmatic assertion of the historical birthday of Jesus. It actually was a little bit later that Christians began to celebrate Christmas, but we did celebrate fairly early on, at least by the third century. It was very clearly established, the Feast of the Annunciation, which is when we celebrate the conception of Jesus. And so with the conception of Jesus being March 25th, and so we just celebrated Christmas on December 25th. And so what we do know for certainty is that Jesus was born during the reign of Herod the Great. We read that in Matthew chapter 2. We know he was born in Bethlehem, and we know his birth was marked by the appearance of a star of Bethlehem, which guided the Magi. We also know there were shepherds and their flock at the time, and we know that there was a census connected with Quirinius, as is mentioned in Luke chapter 2. So because of all these details, most scholars will place the date of Jesus' birth between 7 and 4 BC. So that's the year 1 AD was calculated centuries after. In terms of the Star of Bethlehem, even the way it's described in sacred scripture, we're not really clear exactly what that is. So Catholics are free to believe that it was a miraculous or supernatural sign, because it says the star kind of precedes them, right? So it kind of, it's almost like it drops down and maybe guides the Magi. And that's not kind of how an astrological star would typically work. But you certainly could interpret the scripture to believe that it's an ordinary astronomical event that's used providentially by God, or that it could be a combination of both of those things. So some people have proposed that it could be astronomical phenomena. Some people said that there was a conjunction of Jupiter and Saturn in 7 BC. And I think we had that happen again around Christmas time a couple of years ago. It was really cool to watch. You could see that bright star appear in the sky even when it was still daylight. But some people said it could have been a comet, could have been a nova or supernova, could have been some other celestial events. So, since we don't have an exact, kind of scientific celestial description astrological description of what the star is, it doesn't really help us to perfectly date. So we'll probably never know on this side of eternity exactly when Jesus was born, unless we were maybe to discover a secretly dated Roman record or another contemporary source that would record the birth of Jesus. But but there's a number of things that star could have been. I personally really like the Jupiter and Saturn theory as it lines up with the right timing. But like I said too, what we see in the scriptures, the star behaves in a supernatural way. So it could be something completely independent from the stars in the night sky.
1: Felix Fortuna, thank you for sending in that question. LL27 wonders, if you've seen The Chosen, who's your favorite portrayal?
2: Yeah, this is a tough question. I've seen The Chosen. I've not seen all of The Chosen. I've seen all of the last two seasons. I've seen all of the first season and some sporadic watchings of it in between. I also had the pleasure one time of spending a lot of time one-on-one with Jonathan Rumi, who plays Jesus in The Chosen. And I just have to say, man, what a superstar he is. And he's a good man, and he's a very devout Catholic who really sees what he's doing as a way of evangelization. So, man, that guy is the real deal. I love the humanity of the persons that are portrayed in The Chosen, And I actually do, I'm a big fan of the way Jesus is portrayed in The Chosen. It's almost like they found the perfect balance, because sometimes I found that in theatrical and stage and TV and movie depictions of Jesus, there's two things they tend to do. They tend to go in one of two directions. Either they make Jesus completely aloof and not, that you don't really see him connecting with the humanity of people, or they make him too human and they really negate his divine nature. And I think there's a balance in The Chosen that I haven't seen anywhere else. I think it's perfect. Now, of course, it's a work of human beings, and it's art. So art is not a historical portrayal. Now, my issue, though, that this is just me personally, I'm not big on the depictions of any of the apostles, because the producers of The Chosen and writers take a lot of historical, they put a lot of historical fiction, and they take a lot of liberties with the characters. So while I like their humanity, I look at this like, I don't know that this would be accurate historically, but I do think it's a good show, especially as it helps people to know and understand Jesus, and hopefully gets them to read their Bibles more. So that's how I feel about it.
1: Yeah. Yeah, they made, I think, St. Matthew like a savant, basically, which was kind of interesting. I really liked Nicodemus.
2: Yeah.
1: We'll talk more about the Chosen after this. Very short break here. We're here with Father Casey Jones. He's answering all your questions this hour. Call him in. We're going to take a quick break. 1-877-511-5483. That's 1-877-511-5483. Stay with us. More questions on the other side of the break.

0: Let us pray along with Raymond Leo Cardinal Burke for His Holiness Pope Leo XIV. In the name of the Father, and of the Son, and of the Holy Spirit. Amen.
1: O Holy Virgin Mary, Mother of the Lord of heaven and of earth, Our Lady of Guadalupe, guide and protect the Roman Pontiff Pope Leo XIV. Through your intercession, may he receive in abundance the grace of the successor of St. Peter, the perpetual and visible source and foundation of the unity of our bishops and of all our brothers and sisters in the mystical body of your divine Son. Unite Pope Leo's heart to your Immaculate Heart, leading him to rest his heart ever more securely in the glorious pierced heart of Jesus, so that he may confirm us in the Catholic faith, in the worship of God in spirit and truth, and in a good and holy Christian life. In the tumult of the present time, keep Pope Leo securely within the hollow of your mantle, in the crossing of your arms, protecting him from Satan, the father of lies, and from every evil spirit. Implore our Lord to grant him in particular the wisdom and courage to be a true shepherd of the Church throughout the world. With you, I place all my trust in Christ, the Good Shepherd, who alone is our help and salvation. Amen. Heart of Jesus, formed by the Holy Spirit in the womb of the Virgin Mother, have mercy upon us. Our Lady of Guadalupe, Queen of the Apostles, pray for us. Saints Peter and Paul, pray for us. Pope Saint Leo the Great, pray for us.
0: In the name of the Father, and of the Son, and of the Holy Spirit, Amen.
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3: Blessed be the holy name of Jesus. Welcome back to the show. Phone lines are open for your questions, by the way. 1-877-511-5483. That's our call-in line. Father Casey's happy to take your questions this hour, whatever they may be. It could be about scripture. Could be about a TV show. We're talking about the Chosen. And got cut off by the break there. I was telling you, Father, I love the depiction of Nicodemus. And actually, it's kind of heart-wrenching, yeah. You know? I've only seen maybe one or two seasons or something. Yeah, for sure.
4: Now, have you seen the depiction of Nicodemus in the later seasons?
3: No, you know what? I stopped watching the show because it started to bother me. Like you said in the previous segment here, the depictions and the liberties that are taken with some of these really important biblical figures kind of started to bother me, especially how they portrayed the Blessed Mother. Like, she's kind of looks like an old hag. It's like,
4: I'm not a fan of the way the Blessed, and I don't think it's anything intentional. I don't think I'm just connecting with that particular actress in the role of Our Lady. But I do agree with you. I think Nicholas is one of the better ones. And what I love is in the last season that I saw, you see Nicholas, who actually has like a bulletin board in his room where he's taped up clips of parchment from the prophets for the Old Testament. And he actually has like red string going around.
3: I'm
4: like,
3: oh my goodness.
4: This is really neat. But I thought it was cool. I'm like, you know, they're trying to make the modern analogy to like how his mind is just really trying to work out all these prophecies and how Jesus fulfills it. So Nicodemus might be one of the ones that I think might be fairly accurate until I see him using a Byzantine censer from the 8th century in the first episode.
3: Immersion ruined. I just can't do it.
4: Yeah.
3: That's great.
4: Yeah, but it's a lot of great stuff there. A lot of great stuff in that show.
3: Yeah. LL, thank you so much for sending in that question. Always good to hear from you, friend. Hope you're doing well. Vatican III is on the board. He says, or she says, Father, what is the spiritual danger of helping possessed or oppressed individuals undergoing deliverance? Have you heard of anything like this or any cautionary advice you would give us for this?
4: Yeah, I definitely would give some cautionary advice here. So first of all, Vatican, hello. I see that you're watching live. So glad to see you're watching. So first of all, in terms of the one thing you should always do if you want to help someone deliver is pray for them. And you're welcome to pray for them. You're even welcome to pray with them. Certainly prayers like the prayer to St. Michael, the Archangel, and prayers just asking God to provide deliverance and healing to this person. Nothing wrong with that. Nothing dangerous about that. Where it gets dangerous is I do not recommend, I highly would warn you against ever trying to address the evil entity, the demonic entity directly. Really only a priest should be doing that. And some would say really only a priest exorcist should be doing that. It's very dangerous, even though Jesus does give this authority to all disciples in the scriptures. Holy Mother Church has really been clear that this is something that's reserved for the ministry of the exorcist, because we don't because there have just been times in the church's history and even recently where people have gotten really dangerous. It's been really dangerous for people because they don't always know what they're doing. They don't always have some adequate training. And it could cause all kinds of complications. So, and the devil knows what the church teaches. The devil knows the authority of the church. And if you're operating outside the authority of the church, the devil is a dirty, nasty, backhanded lawyer, and he will find loopholes. So you never want to operate in the practice of spiritual warfare under disobedience to the church. And I got to warn you, watch out, because there's groups online you can find that say they counsel people for spiritual direction. There was one prominent group online for a long time that was run by a guy who called himself brother, and it turns out he wasn't even a religious brother at all. He claims he'd made a private profession. He had no theological training, and the guy was. And then it turns out that there were child pornography charges on this individual. So be very careful about groups online, especially ones that do not have a priest exorcist who has the authority from a bishop to exercise that ministry of exorcist. If you're operating outside the bounds of Holy Mother Church, it gets tricky, it gets scary. And this is why I've had people referred to me, Rudy, that they've been to Protestant churches, evangelical churches, and Pentecostal churches. And like, yeah, we really can't help you anymore. You should go talk to the Catholics. And so, of course, you know, I have those conversations with them, have conversations with, and if necessary, refer to our diocesan exorcist. So yeah, but the real danger is operating outside of the boundaries that the church allows us to. So certainly you can pray for them, pray to God for them, pray God asking for deliverance. You know, intercessory prayers like the St. Michael prayer, those things are great. But do not try to cast out the entity yourself on your own authority. That's where it gets very dangerous.
3: Whew. I mean, that kind of gives me a pit in my stomach to think about just somebody, some charlatan coming in and
4: yep.
3: just, you know, trying, well, it's derailing.
4: Yeah, and I think in this case, it might have been someone who actually sort of had a well intention. But it, again, after you've been playing for this stuff in a way that you shouldn't be playing with it for a while, it can affect you spiritually and mentally. And so just be careful, you know, the first place to go is to your priest. Speak to your priest. And if your priest isn't very educated in this area, that's okay. Hopefully he knows someone who can and will refer you to either the diocesan priest exorcist or to the bishop's office or to someone. But yeah, don't go hunting online for exorcists for hire. That's one very strong piece of advice.
3: Yeah. Defer to the authoritative people in the field. We're going to take a call from Cindy calling in from Rhode Island, watching us over on YouTube. Cindy, welcome to the program. What's your question for Father Casey Jones?
5: Hi. I'm kind of intimidated talking to a priest, you know, but if he gets on the line, but because
4: Cindy, I'm safe. I promise.
5: Okay. I'm a boomer. And when I was growing up, I grew up in two different states, different times. And both states, the Catholics and the Protestants, were totally separate. Totally. Mm-hmm. Like, you didn't hear of Catholics, Marian, Protestants. We weren't turned away at the church, but we, you know, it wasn't mixed or anything. And like we all felt as Protestants like we were out of our depth with Catholicism, like totally out of our depth. And I'm asking this question because I'm wondering, do you Catholics, you know, you priests, when people want to convert, do you let them know that there's like a whole journey that they have to go through to be a Catholic? Because like with Protestants, it's just like a rubber stamp, you know? So, I mean, do you let them know that it's not just automatic?
4: Oh yeah, I mean, obviously they would have to know that if they want to be part of the process, right? If you want to become Catholic, it's a process, it's a journey, it's a discernment that often begins with a program called the Order of Christian Initiation for adults, and we say, you know, the church, we want to make sure that you understand what the church is, the nature of the church, who she is, what she teaches, how she proclaims Christ as Lord, as so we can discern together how to move forward. You know, it's interesting your experience, Cindy, because my you know, I'm 46 and my parents are silent generations. So, boomers are like an in-between generation in between myself and my parents. But growing up here in the South, you know, my family, I come from a very mixed family. For example, my father was Protestant. My mom's Catholic. And a lot of my extended family is mixed. And we've always prayed together. We've always had a great relationship with one another. I did experience anti-Catholicism side of Protestantism until I started going to school and encountering people, and then even more so in the online community. But for the most part, you know, there was a tremendous respect between Catholics and Protestants in my part of the world. And we've had family members come into the church. We've had people you know, received into the church, and it's always been a beautiful way, focusing on our common ground, our common faith in Jesus Christ as the eternal Son of God, and our belief in the Trinity. And if you're becoming a Catholic, it is a process. It's not, you know, and of course it depends on the Protestant church you go to. Some, yeah, you know, you profess Christ as Lord and Savior, bam, or you can get baptized that day. Some want to have a little bit more of discernment. They might want you to go to some membership classes before you become an official member of that particular church. Some of them have instructions and that they'd want you to take before you're considered in full communion, or before you'd receive confirmation in like the Anglican Church or even the Methodist Church or the Lutheran Church. So it really depends on which Protestant sect we're looking at. But we definitely explain to people when they start inquiring about becoming Catholic, we always give them an outline of what the process is going to look like.
5: Well, my friends, you know, seem like they went to catechism for so long, and then there was first communion and then confirmation. And I mean, like I say, I'm a boomer, so they went to mass every week, and you know, Fridays, mm-hmm. the fish and the whole thing. So like they're saying,
4: yeah, so when
5: I saw,
4: yeah, so when you convert, it's not quite as long as it is when you're growing up in the church. You know, you kind of get fast tracked. So it's usually a program that takes, you know, usually about 6 to 9 months, because it basically a whole school year. So usually sometime in the fall, classes would start, and then we receive people into the church, at the Easter Vigil. So the evening before Easter is when we receive, those into the church, who either are unbaptized or were baptized in another Christian sect. And so they don't have to go. It's not a years and years and years process, but there are some parishes that have extended the OCIA program to 2 years because they want to give people more adequate formation and time to discern. And that it was kind of a 2-year process some places in the early church. It's not going to be a 7 years before you can receive First Communion and another 2 years before you can receive confirmation if you're converting. Everything, you receive all the sacraments of initiation, baptism, confirmation, and First Holy Communion. You receive all those at the same Mass. Typically, like I said, that's typically done at the Easter Vigil.
3: Great question, Cindy. You know, it reminds me too of like the early church father. The early church, it really did take a long time, you know, and there was a lot of separation there. In a way, it's a lot easier now to become Catholic or to become Christian, rather. But thank you for sending in that question, Cindy. All right, this one came in from Cigar Mode, friend of the show. Ah, we're going to have to answer it on the other side of the break. I'm going to leave you on a cliffhanger here. You tried everything. Everything. I mean, seriously, you put yourself through the ringer for that one family member. And you're trying to, you're just trying to connect and see it my way. Or you're trying to see it through their eyes, too. It's just not working. Do you have a moral obligation to continue to try and reconcile the relationship? It's tough, especially when you got, immediate family like your mother-in-law or, you know, your sister or whatever. Great question, Cigar Mode. We're going to answer that on the other side of the break. We're going to get Father's take on that. 1-877-511-5483. That's our call-in line. If you have a question for a Catholic priest, call it in. Father doesn't bite. We'll be right back.
6: Let us pray for our Archbishop Richard Henning. May he stand firm and shepherd his flock in thy strength, O Lord, in the loftiness of thy name. Let us pray. O God, the shepherd and ruler of all the faithful, look favorably upon thy servant Richard, whom thou hast willed to be the shepherd in charge of the Church of Boston. Give to him, we beg thee, by word and example to profit those he has placed over, that he may come, together with the flock entrusted to him, to eternal life. Through Christ our Lord. Amen.
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3: Blessed be the holy name of Jesus. 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If you're just tuning in, Father knows best. Father Casey Jones is here with us. He's answering all of your questions this hour. We're going to jump right back into them. But before I do, and you're probably tired of hearing this already, but I don't care. We're so thankful. I want to thank all of the people who stepped up during our spring appeal to help us reach that huge goal that we were attempting to reach. And also, because we reached the goal before June 11th, a generous benefactor did give us that contingent gift of $50,000. So again, thank you so much from the bottom of our hearts. We're so, so thankful for all of your generous support. 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Thank you again.

0: as it depends on you. So we do not have any control over the actions of other people. We can only control how we are going to respond. And so if we have made every effort and we keep extending grace, we keep extending kindness and mercy to the person, and they're not receptive, well, then we've done everything we can do, right? And Jesus does say, however, that if a brother sins against us, Matthew 18, if a brother sins against us, we have the duty to talk to him. So a lot of times people are like, well, if they don't know what's wrong, I'm not going to tell them. No, Jesus is clear. Like, if you've been offended, you have the obligation to discuss it with a person. So, I consider that. So, we have a duty to forgive. You know, we can see that clearly taught throughout the church that, we have the power to forgive, and it's not in our power not to feel or sometimes to forget an offense, but the heart itself, if we turn our heart over to the Holy Spirit, he can transform that injury into compassion. And there's no limit on the essential duty that we have to forgive someone. I would also think about St. Thomas Aquinas, because he distinguishes between the internal act of charity, which is always required, and the external expression of friendship, which depends on circumstances and often depends on prudence. So charity always wills the good of the other, but prudence determines how and when that good is best pursued. So best pursued. So if you have sincerely examined your own conscience, if you've sought forgiveness where it's needed, and you've made one or more general attempts of reconciliation, and all those efforts have been ignored or rejected, then you are free just to quietly entrust the situation to God, which means you should continue to pray for them, forgive them interiorly, and avoid bitterness in your heart, and remain open. I say that's what the last thing is: remain open and hopeful that they would one day seek reconciliation. But it doesn't necessarily mean that you have to keep calling, writing, or requesting to meet with them indefinitely. In some situations, those kind of things can actually become counterproductive. And it might be best just to say, you know what? I'm sorry that this is between us. I'm here, and I'd like to move forward with this. And I ask your forgiveness for any offense, and I forgive you for any offense against me, and the ball's in your court. And sometimes just, it might be best just to leave it there and to pray about it, but don't give up hope. God can change hearts, and he has, and I know he's changed mine. So, I don't know if this is about a particular situation you're going through, cigar mode, but, I'm going to pray for you and your relationships in that regard.
1: Thank you, Cigar Mode, for sending in that question. We had a call from Kay in Florida. She left the question for us. What would Father say to someone who has fallen away from the faith and had a baby? When asked about baptism, they say that they're going to wait until the child is old enough to want to be baptized. What would be the proper response to this, Father?
0: Yeah, first of all, to recognize that is the parent's decision, and so you don't have much control over that. But if you're looking for a good way to witness or to explain to them, I'd say, are you going to teach your child to look both ways before they cross the street, or do you really think that's a situation they should come to determine on their own at a later time when they really have probably, maybe they don't want to look both ways before they cross the street, and who am I to impose my looking both ways upon them? And what it comes down to, or how about this? I'm really not going to send my child to school. I'm going to wait until my child is old enough to decide if they want to be educated or not before I start educating them. Simply what we're looking at is introducing this person to Christ, allowing them to be raised and educated in the faith as Christ has given it to us. And so I'd say, if you're a believer in Christ, you have no reason to delay. If you're not a believer, then I could see why you might have trouble understanding that. But, the question is the child going to be worse off because you baptized them? I think you'd have a really hard time making an argument saying that they will somehow be worse off, even if you're a secular humanist.
1: Thank you, Kay, for sending in that question. All right, let's, to be honest, I think this is like an axe to grind kind of question, but we want to lead with honey here as much as possible, but there is truth.

0: to this, PRC Vids asks, can Father explain why Peter was the first pope in the book of Matthew, chapter 16, verses 17 through 19, and how Christ established the Catholic Church, and how other Protestant churches, in quotes, are heretics and schismatics? Probably don't want to lead with that, although all of that is true. Father, what say you?
1: Yeah, objectively true, but there are some nuances. So yes, certainly in Matthew chapter 16, beginning verse 18, Jesus says, Peter, he says, Simon, you are Peter, and upon this rock I will build my church. Peter means rock. So he says, you are rock, you are Petros, and on this Petra I will build my church. He uses the feminine, the masculine for Peter, and the feminine when he says on this rock. A lot of times people say, oh, well, see, he's calling Peter a little tiny stone, but he's saying that the rock of faith is the profession of Christ that Peter makes immediately before this. But really it just has to do with the fact that Peter was a man, and Petros is the masculine of Petra. So he says, you're Peter, and on this rock I build my church, and the gates of hell will not prevail against it. But then what he says next to him is, he says, and I'll give you the keys of the kingdom of heaven. That's a very interesting passage. There are only three times in all of sacred scripture where the word keys are used. The first one is in Isaiah chapter 22, verse 22, where the office of the prime minister, kind of the first officer in the Davidic kingdom, is being described. And they're actually talking about someone who was not serving this office faithfully, and how his keys are being handed to another. And this role of this prime minister was the first in David's in the king's court. He spoke on behalf of the king, and he literally held the keys of the palace. He would open and shut the palace gates for people. He'd decide who's going to come in, who's going to talk to the king, who's not going to talk to the king. It also says in that passage from Isaiah 22 that this role, that he will be called a father for his people. The father, so, and that he's girded with an ephod, which an ephod was a certain sash that would be worn, but it was also one of the vestments worn by a priest. So it's interesting that in this passage from Isaiah 22, that we see that that this role of prime minister had keys for its symbol, that it was associated with a priestly ministry, and that the people of Israel called him father. And Rudy, I bet you know what the word pope means, don't you?
0: Well, in Spanish, papa.
1: Well, yeah, look, yeah, in Spanish, you say papa. In Spanish, Italian, it's papa. Huh? It's simply another word for father, because they're like, you won't find the word pope in the Bible. Yeah, but in fact, the office isn't even technically called the pope. He's called the Bishop of Rome, the Vicar of Christ, the Supreme Pontiff, but the word pope is a colloquial. He's the father. He's the father. And so we also see in the 21st chapter of St. John's Gospel, Jesus tells Peter three times, feed my lambs, tend my sheep. So he's saying it's my flock, but he's entrusting that flock to Peter in a very particular way. Peter himself, when he writes his first letter, he kind of shows that he has an authority over the presbyters. He's addressing the presbyters, the elders of the church, in a way that's authoritative. By the way, every time that the apostles are mentioned, Peter's mentioned first. Peter is mentioned far more than any other apostle in scripture. Peter delivers the first sermon on Pentecost Sunday, when he proclaims the gospel to the inhabitants of Jerusalem. Peter is the one who receives a revelation from God. There's a big controversy in the early church about whether converts from the whether Gentile converts have to become Jews before they become Christians. Essentially, do they have to follow the kosher and ceremonial laws? And Peter was actually had the position that yes, they did, until God gave him a revelation. Then he spoke. He spoke, and the other apostles agreed. So it's very clear from sacred scripture that there's a unique authority, a primacy that's given to Peter among the others. And Christ founded one church. Jesus didn't say, on you I'm going to build my churches. Nor did he say, upon this rock I will build my church, and the gates of hell will almost immediately prevail against it, and the truth will be lost until the 16th century, the time of the Protestant Reformation. Jesus promised the gates of hell will not prevail against his church. And so he gave his church an authority to teach and to proclaim truth. in his name that was unique. This whole idea that Christianity is a religion that's just about me and Jesus and my Bible, this is a novel innovation. Christianity was never a private practice religion. The early Christians, we can see it clear from scripture, and we can see it clear from the writings of the earliest Christians that we sometimes call the church fathers, and then the earliest ones are the apostolic fathers that were written before these are men like Ignatius of Antioch, Clement of Rome, who had direct contact with the apostles. They're very clear there's one church, and certainly Clement and Ignatius, those guys, disciples of the apostles themselves, were clear that this bishop of Rome, that there was a singular bishop of Rome, and that he had authority that was unique, even among the other bishops. So clear from scripture, there's one church. Now, you want me to go in and say that, talk about how everyone else is a heretic and a schismatic. Well, there's a problem. So heresy is the obstinate post-baptismal denial of a truth that's to be taught with the divine and Catholic faith. And the problem is the church even makes a difference between a formal heretic and a material heretic. So a formal heretic is one who knows what the church teaches and chooses to teach counter to material heretic is one who might be wrong, but doesn't know they're wrong. And that's when we get into the question of culpability and ignorance, which we will talk about after the break. Right, Rudy?
0: All righty. We're going to pick up that question in just a moment here. But there's still time for you to send in your questions. Call us 1-877-511-5483. That's our call in line. You can also email us if you're listening to us later in the day. Email us, priests, with an S at the end, priests@thestationofthecross.com. Stay with us. We'll be right back.

0: In the name of the Father, and of the Son, and of the Holy Spirit. Amen. Let us pray. Grant us, we beseech you, O Lord, that the course of the world may be directed according to your rule in peace, and that your church may have the joy of serving you undisturbed. Through Jesus Christ, thy Son, our Lord, who liveth and reigneth with thee in the unity of the Holy Spirit, God, world without end. Amen. In the name of the Father, and of the Son, and of the Holy Spirit. Amen.
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5: Blessed be the holy name of Jesus. We're going to continue our discussion here. We're talking about material versus spacing here. Material versus formal heretics?
6: Formal.
5: Is that the correct?
6: Formal heretics. Yeah.
5: So there we go.
6: Yeah.
5: Floor is yours.
6: So in the church, so in the church we have a distinction. Like, one's a material heretic. In other words, they might be teaching something that's wrong, but they don't know it. They're not trying to teach error. They just don't know that they're in error. And then the formal heretic is one who's received correction and noticed by the church, and chooses like to teach Arius. Bishop Arius would be a formal heretic. He may have began as a material heretic, but he becomes a formal heretic. I make the joke that every good theologian is likely a material heretic at some point in their life, and perhaps even every good Catholic in a lot of ways. I've met a lot of good, devout Catholics that desire to be obedient to the church. And then I hear them say things and I'm like, you are a material heretic. But I don't usually say that because it can sound very offensive to people, even though it might be the objective truth. Now, I remember one of my favorite quotes from Hilaire Belloc is where he says, people say, well, it's not nice to call people heretics. And his response is, well, heresy is not nice. but so I might propose. It's true. And I don't mind calling heresy when we're speaking objectively, but we also have to look at history and reality. Okay. There is a marked difference between a good Catholic who is listening to the teaching of the church and they are in 16th century Germany. And all of a sudden they hear that everybody's following this new sect of Christianity started by this guy named Martin Luther, and they're going to leave the church and they're going to follow Luther. All right. There's a big difference between someone who knows all of that and makes that decision to follow a human being instead of following the divine origins of the church, and someone who is born in in a and you know, Memphis, Tennessee in 1992. And they've been going to Cross Point Community Church for their whole life. And they're just doing their best to love Jesus and to spread what they understand to be the gospel to everyone they know. And they really, they kind of heard about the Catholic Church, but most of their life, they might even heard, oh, this Catholics are, they might, some of them might be okay, but they do some weird things that we don't believe are in the Bible. And they're, it's not the same. And so that's why I think calling someone like that a heretic can be a bit of a misnomer. Not only is it kind of harsh, but they just don't know any better. They don't know anything about the fullness of the truth and the history of the church. And when you try to explain it to it, you know, explain that to someone for the first time, I might be hearing this stuff for the first time. It's a bit like drinking from a fire hose for them. So we have to, you know, we have to pray that we can give witness and hope. And to them, to give them reasons to want to come and experience the fullness of truth that's only found in the church that Christ founded. And so that's where we talk about, you know, if someone's culpable, you know, are they really convinced? If someone's, the church teaches, you know, that if someone knows the Catholic Church was founded by Christ and necessary for salvation and refuses to enter it, then they can't be saved. But that there is a possibility of salvation for those who might be outside the visible bonds of the church, but have followed professed a faith in Christ, sometimes even validly baptized. But they just might not know that there's a broader, deeper, fullness of truth, within the church that Christ founded, because no one's explained it to them, or it hasn't been explained to them yet in a way that's palpable to them. So I think it's important to recognize, the Catholic Church is the fullness of faith. And for those of us that have come to that, let's praise God that we've come to understand and know and receive and believe that. But there's a lot of people who don't, and there's a lot of confusion and a lot of deception out there. So we want to continue to witness the fullness of truth to everyone we meet, as we say here at the Station of the Cross, with clarity and charity. And we always want to be able to pray that more of our separated brethren will come to know the fullness of truth. And we preach the truth, but we also want to make sure we're doing it in a way that is, that exercises true charity, that recognizes the posture of someone's heart and is able to meet them on their own walk with Jesus Christ and hopefully bring them in to the fullness of faith.
5: Yeah. One of the things that I think, and I've been guilty of this in the past, is you forget about how grace has to break into that person's heart. So there is like an element of timing that's outside of your control. You can have conversations and things like that, but ultimately it's grace that's going to break through and make it make sense for them. But great question. Thank you so much, PRC Vids. Good to hear from you, friend. We're going to take this one from Katen 2. Katen, great handle. Sounds really interesting. Do primitive humans... So I'm going to put that in air quotes here, primitive humans. I'm not sure I believe this. Not in the line of Homo sapiens, right. Such as Neanderthals, have a rational soul. Where does the church stand here?
6: Yeah, I think that's a really good and interesting question. So, of course, the Catholic Church hasn't made a definitive statement or a judgment about how, for example, Neanderthals or other extinct human relatives, whether or not they've had rational souls, right? But the church lays down theological principles. And of course, there's even debate among scientists about some of these species and how it works. And, you know, are they really distinct from Homo sapiens? And those are kind of arguments that we could have. But let's assume the premises of the majority of the scientific community, just for the sake of argument in this lesson. So the key question is not, was this creature biologically human, but rather, was this creature a true human person endowed by God with a rational soul? Because the church does teach that every human being possesses a spiritual, rational soul immediately created by God, and that humanity descends from our first parents. That's very important, that we do believe humanity comes from one set of original parents through whom original sin is transmitted. I'd recommend you take a look at the Catechism of the Catholic Church, 390. Also look at the Council of Trent and Humani Generis. Some great church documents about what we actually believe in terms of the church's teaching on the human person and reconciling that with some of the modern theories of evolution. And then we also believe that the rational soul doesn't or cannot actually arise merely from biological evolution, that it's a direct act of God's creation. So it's interesting, though, because when we look at the species that some are calling the scientific community is calling Neanderthals, they buried their dead. They cared for injured individuals. They made sophisticated tools. They used pigments and ornaments, and they eventually inbred with the Homo sapiens. So these behaviors raise some questions. Like, what does that mean? You know, that there's some kind of symbolic thought that they're capable of. But none of these behaviors necessarily proves the existence of a rational soul. Animals can display complex behaviors. I have a really smart bird. I have an African gray parrot, and the way he can think and solve problems and even like sing songs is perplexing to me. It's really amazing. But I know that my little birdie Gandalf the Gray, he's a gray parrot, so he's Gandalf the Gray. I know that Gandalf doesn't have a rational soul, because he's not, definitely not a human.
5: Put him on camera.
6: Even though he might. Sometime. He's not in this room. I have him. He's over the house. So I'll share a picture of Gandalf later. So you could believe that a Neanderthal, for example, had a rational soul. You could, you know, if Neanderthals were truly human persons, then they would have possessed rational souls just as we do. You could believe they didn't possess rational souls. You can also say that. Some people just say that they didn't. Or you could say that some populations were ensouled and others weren't. Or you could say that, I don't know, I'm going to wait and until we know more scientifically about this. And you are also free to believe that there was no Neanderthal, that it's not a distinct species from Homo sapiens at all. That's also reconcilable with Catholic teaching. So different options we have there.
5: Hey, it's a free-for-all here. You could believe whatever. Just kidding. Father, for those who are listening exclusively live, could you leave us with your priestly blessing?
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0: Boston area weather. It's currently 69 degrees under partly cloudy skies. The wind is from the east at 9 miles per hour, and we have some fog in the area. The forecast for this afternoon, scattered clouds with a light breeze with a slight chance of rain. Temperature 73 degrees. Then this evening, some clouds here and there and somewhat breezy with a slight chance of rain. 67 degrees. 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
3: 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What you need to know right now. A bold synthesis of inspiration and information. Keeping you up to date on the news and issues from a courageous Catholic perspective.
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5: Praise be to Jesus Christ. Welcome back to A Catholic Take, a bold synthesis of information and inspiration. I'm your host, Joe McLean. Praise be to God. It is Friday. It is good to be on with you. We're going to have a great conversation because the Consistory of Cardinals is underway in Rome with His Holiness Pope Leo, and it seems like they're doubling and tripling down on the synodal brand. Despite how bad it's been, they're just going to go all in on the synodal brand. We're going to be talking a lot about this today. In fact, we have Michael Haynes on the team. He's got a great article I'm going to link to from the Catholic Herald. Leo urges unity, obedience, opening the consistory, stripping it of all major issues. In fact, there's no just war. They talked about doing just war. That's off the table now. No SSPX issues, no Traditionis Custodis or Trad issues. Those are all gone. And His Holiness has been meeting three times just this week with Tucho Fernandez. So what does it all mean? Michael Haynes joins us at 14 past, and Dr. Anthony Stein joins us at 30 past to weigh in on this and so much more. We're going to be linking to all of this in the show notes today for you at thestationofthecross.com/ACT. By the way, it's getting close. We're going to be releasing both books, Catholic by Design, God's Blueprint for His Church, From Eden to the Garden of Revelation. It's my typology apologetics book. That's coming out on July the 7th. And he is coming, The Rise of the Antichrist, my fiction. It's the first in a trilogy of books. That's also coming out on the same day. 99 cents only on July the 7th for the EPUB versions. You can check it out on my website, joemclain.com/book. So Michael Haynes and Anthony Stein, that's what we're going to be talking about today. I would be grateful if you would share us with a friend. We have a lot to get to. We're going to get after it. Do pray for those that are suffering in Venezuela from those earthquakes. It's still pretty tragic down there. So let's do that. In the name of the Father, the Son, and the Holy Ghost, amen. Remember, O most gracious Virgin Mary, that never was it known that anyone who fled to thy protection, implored thy help, or sought thine intercession was left unaided. Inspired by this confidence, I fly unto thee, O Virgin of Virgins, my mother. To thee do I come. Before thee I stand, sinful and sorrowful. O Mother of the Word Incarnate, despise not my petitions, but in thy mercy hear and answer me. Amen. In the name of the Father, the Son, and the Holy Ghost, and now your saint of the day.
6: Saint Vigilius of Trent, pray for us. Vigilius was born to a Roman noble family in the mid-4th century. His mother and brothers are also venerated as saints. As a young man, Vigilius studied in Athens and became friends with Saint John Chrysostom. When he returned to his family in Trent, Vigilius was acclaimed bishop by the people. St. Ambrose himself may have consecrated Vigilius, and he wrote the bishop a long advisory letter that particularly emphasized opposition to usury and to the practice of Christians marrying heathens. Vigilius successfully converted the Arian heretics in his diocese and nearly eradicated the last remnants of paganism in the area. Several of his priests were martyred by the pagans, however, and soon, Vigilius was rewarded for the holy envy that he felt for these saints. On this day, in the year of our Lord 405, Vigilius celebrated Holy Mass near Lake Gardia amongst some of the last remaining pagans. When he cast their statue of Saturn into the river Sacra, the furious heathen mob stoned the bishop to death. Vigilius is regarded as the first saint to be canonized by an official papal declaration, and his relics rest in a cathedral dedicated to him in Trent. For more about the saints and seasons of the Catholic Church, visit thestationofthecross.com/saints-and-seasons. Saint Vigilius of Trent, pray for us.
5: And now your headline news. LifeSite News reports Cardinals Zen, Erdo, and Eck will not attend consistory. Cardinals Zen, Erdo, Eck, all associated with the college's dwindling conservative faction, will skip the extraordinary consistory that opens today, citing health reasons. Erdo, in fact, is recovering from a stroke he had back in May. Also, sources say the proximity of the SSPX's planned July the 1st Episcopal consecrations has led the Vatican to drop the liturgy and church governance questions from the agenda. And the gathering will not be the one to advise the Pope on relaxing Traditionis Custodis. More on that coming up. Ground News reports Israel says no troop withdrawals. Israel confirmed it has no timetable for withdrawing forces from Lebanon, Gaza, and Syria as U.S. brokered talks continue in Washington aimed at ending the wider Middle East conflict. U.S. Secretary of State Marco Rubio said the neighbors are nearing a commitment of intent during these negotiations, although Prime Minister Benjamin Netanyahu of Israel says they are not pulling out troops. Zeal reports pro-life charity Heartbeat International stands trial as California targets abortion pill reversal. A First Amendment trial opened June 24th in California Superior Court in People versus Heartbeat International, with the state seeking nearly $20 million in penalties against the pro-life charity over its promotion of abortion pill reversal drugs. Attorney General Rob Bonta alleges that the group made false or misleading claims. Heartbeat International, represented by the Thomas More Society, argues the suit weaponizes consumer protection law to punish protected speech and says more than 8,000 unborn babies have been saved through the APR protocol. Praise be to God. And those are your headline news. The gospel today in the 1962 missal comes to us from Luke chapter 12, verses 1 through 8. At that time, Jesus said to his disciples, "Beware you of the leaven of the Pharisees, which is hypocrisy. For there is nothing covered that shall not be revealed, nor hidden that shall not be known. For whatsoever things you have spoken in the darkness shall be published in the light, and that which you have spoken in the ear in the chambers shall be preached on the housetops. And I say to you, my friends, be not afraid of those who kill the body, and after that have no more that they can do. But I will show you whom you shall fear. Fear you him who after he hath killed hath the power to cast into hell. Yes, I say to you, fear him. Are not five sparrows sold for 2 farthings, and not one of them is forgotten before God? Yes, the very hairs of your head are all numbered. Fear not, therefore, you are of more value than many sparrows." The Gospel of the Lord. Laus tibi Christi. You like the contrast on fear? Fear God, but also don't fear him. Well, which is it? You should have a healthy fear of God. And when you live in a state of grace and you are in the friendship of God, then you can trust and have faith in his love for you. And therefore, you are not going to fear him because you are in a state of grace and the friendship of God. It's when you are in a state of sin that you ought to fear him with a very healthy dose of fear. But rather, we fear this world more than we fear God, do we not? Cornelius de Lapide says, "Martyrdom is the highest love and honoring of Christ." Father Haydock, quoting Theophilacticus, says, "Christ calls the Pharisees' hypocrisy leaven, which changes and corrupts the best intentions of men, for nothing is more destructive than hypocrisy to such as give way to it." What is whispered now will be shouted from the rooftops. Father Haydock, quoting the Venerable Bede, says, Christ speaks according to the custom of his own nation, where it was not uncommon for men to preach from the housetops. They're flat roofs and all. A warning that nothing hidden stays hidden before God. A Lapide, also quoting the Venerable Bede, says, beware that you do not imitate the hypocrites, for the time will certainly come when both your virtue and their hypocrisy will be revealed. Nobody gets away with it, do they? Nobody. Not you, not me, not the worst of the wolves in sheep's clothing, not the worst criminals, not the worst, you know, rapists. Nobody, not even Adolf Hitler. No one gets away with it. We all have to give an account. The day will come when we stand in judgment. We talked about that this week, of course, with Dr. Ralph Martin. That was just yesterday. To confess Christ must be more than just a feeling. Father Haydock, quoting St. Ambrose, says, more than bare inward protestations of fidelity will be demanded of us. For he, moreover, requires an exterior confession of our faith, faith spoken aloud before men. You can't just be you can't just talk the talk. You got to walk the walk as well. It's got to be real. And God knows. You can't hide from him. You can't pretend. He is the perfect judge of your heart. And he knows everything you've ever uttered, every thought you've ever had, and every secret you've tried to keep from the world. The light is coming. You best just prepare for it. Cornelius de Lapide, the very word confessor, was born here on the parallel passage of Matthew 10:32. From this word confess, martyrs were anciently called confessors, to confess Christ before tyrants, even to torments and a cruel death, is the highest love and honoring of Christ. A Lapide, quoting St. Ignatius of Antioch, on his way to martyrdom says, my love is crucified. For the apostolic man most ardently desired martyrdom, and the fullest confession of Christ before men is to give one's life. To give one's life is the greatest act of love. Lay down your life for a friend. Become a martyr for your greatest of friends, our Savior Jesus Christ. Much to meditate, but we're going to jump into the consistory, what's being said and what isn't, 2 minutes from now. Don't go anywhere. Share us with a friend.
7: Let us pray along with Raymond Leo Cardinal Burke for His Holiness Pope Leo XIV. In the name of the Father, and of the Son, and of the Holy Spirit. Amen.
8: O Holy Virgin Mary, Mother of the Lord of heaven and of earth, Our Lady of Guadalupe, guide and protect the Roman Pontiff Pope Leo XIV. Through your intercession, may he receive in abundance the grace of the successor of Saint Peter, the perpetual and visible source and foundation of the unity of our bishops and of all our brothers and sisters in the mystical body of your divine Son. Unite Pope Leo's heart to your Immaculate Heart, leading him to rest his heart ever more securely in the glorious pierced heart of Jesus, so that he may confirm us in the Catholic faith, in the worship of God in spirit and truth, and in a good and holy Christian life. In the tumult of the present time, keep Pope Leo securely within the hollow of your mantle, in the crossing of your arms, protecting him from Satan, the father of lies, and from every evil spirit. Implore our Lord to grant him in particular the wisdom and courage to be a true shepherd of the Church throughout the world. With you, I place all my trust in Christ, the Good Shepherd, who alone is our help and salvation. Amen. Heart of Jesus, formed by the Holy Spirit in the womb of the Virgin Mother, have mercy upon us. Our Lady of Guadalupe, Queen of the Apostles, pray for us. Saints Peter and Paul, pray for us. Pope Saint Leo the Great, pray for us.
7: In the name of the Father, and of the Son, and of the Holy Spirit, Amen.

0: Praise be to Jesus Christ. Welcome back to A Catholic Take, a bold synthesis of information and inspiration. I'm your host, Joe McLean. Praise be to God. It is good to be on with you. The consistory is underway in Rome, meeting with the cardinals, and we're glad that that's happening because Francis didn't like meeting with the cardinals, so we want more of this. But what are we getting for it? That's the question. It seems like we're getting a doubling down on the synodal way as one of those things. But there's an article at the Catholic Herald. I'm gonna link to it, thecatholicherald.com. Leo urges unity, obedience, and opening the consistory stripped of all key issues by Michael Haynes. He joins us to weigh in. Michael, thank you again for joining us. We do appreciate having you on. So let's talk about the big issues that aren't being discussed this week. Just war, they said they were going to do that. Now they're not. The SSPX is about to consecrate bishops. It seems like that's not on the agenda to discuss. You'd think that would be. The liturgy, Traditionis Custodis, we were all waiting for that the last time. We were told we were going to get it this time, but now it's not being spoken of at all.
1: That's right. So there's one of the very well-sourced Vatican journalists, Nico Spentoni, had this report that although the liturgy had been originally scheduled as part of the discussions back in January, his report stated that it's actually been removed. It's believed because of the upcoming consecrations. It's deemed too hot a topic to have discussed in the consistory of cardinals. And I think this does hint at some of the tensions that Leo is probably now more aware of than perhaps he was back in January. Because in his opening homily for the Mass this morning and then his opening address, he was really highlighting those issues which you mentioned in the article I wrote. He was highlighting unity, communion, he's highlighting obedience. And you get the sense that he is much more conscious of the fractious nature of the College of Cardinals than he was a few months ago. Perhaps he's now better informed about how things like the liturgy could blow up inside the consistory. At the same time, it does now mean that the consistory, whilst it's discussing good elements from the encyclical he recently published, it is really removing itself from the chief issues of the day. The extraordinary consistories are called to respond to extraordinary concerns of the church and of the world. And some of the largest concerns and crises in the church are deliberately being left out of the consistory. So you do get the sense that in order to have a nice, friendly and peaceful discussion, they're having to remove quite a lot in order to ensure the college gets along with itself. And that is an issue going forward.
0: Okay, so before I read the worst possible interpretation into that, let me be charitable and say, is just a, like, let's break the ice, guys. Let's just get together. And then we're going to ease into the more difficult topics as we go through this pontificate. Do we have a hope that they're actually going to get to conversations of consequence? Or is this just a gentleman's club that gets together a couple times a year?
1: I get the sense that, firstly, Leo is very keen for these consistories to happen. He's wanting that more normal style of relationship between cardinals and Pope to return. But at the same time, he's not limiting his governance, if you like, to that meeting between the two sides. And I think we saw that with the encyclical. That was very much his own work and those of, you know, his close collaborators and ghostwriters, but it wasn't something he wrote after several consultations, perhaps with an extraordinary consistory or with, say, something like Pope Francis's C9 group of cardinals. So whilst the liturgy, for instance, has been removed from the consistory agenda, I wouldn't be surprised if that means Leo is now looking at it more privately. Especially after the leak from January's consistory, in which the prepared note by Cardinal Roach on the liturgy was then pulled apart by many analysts to find the holes in it. My suspicion is that Leo is taking a private route away from the consistory with regards to the liturgy. But it's hard to say for certain.
0: Are the cardinals able to speak frankly in this meeting? Do you get any report or an understanding of what I mean? Did they just sit around the table and talk about the agenda? Were they able to, like, express themselves frankly?
1: Well, just before I joined you, actually, we just got the summary details of the afternoon session. And it does seem they are largely sticking to the agenda so far. Today, they had the issues in the church in the first session. Then in the second, they started looking at the encyclical. It does not seem from that morning session that they discussed things like the liturgy or the society. One thing which is important to note, and which was the case in January, and I believe it is still the case, is that when the small table groups submit their report back up to the floor, they had to be approved unanimously in January, which means if there is something of contention, it's going to be stripped away if you don't have a unanimous consent. And that does, I think, really lessen the tone and the level of the debate and the issues which you can raise. Now, there is an email address which has been given to the cardinals to send things in directly to the Pope. And tomorrow evening, or Saturday evening, there will be a time for the traditional free interventions. But I think that's very unsatisfactory in terms of being able to raise issues clearly in front of the whole college. And actually, a number of cardinals expressed that same concern after January's consistory. So it is interesting to see Leo persist with this style. He's aware of those concerns. He actually mentioned it today, but he informed them this is how consistories are going to be run going forward. So I think it does somewhat curtail the issues that can be raised publicly.
0: That's frustrating. I mean, we want them to talk about, you know, substantive issues and give us some clarity, and they're just avoiding them. It's just more of the same. But there was a report, I think it was circling today, if I remember correctly. Maybe it was yesterday, I'm not sure. But His Holiness Pope Leo has met with Cardinal Fernandez three times just in this last week. Is there anything big brewing? What's the rumor mill saying?
1: That's right, yeah. I've been keeping track of those. I think many of us are wondering if it is going to be related to the society, because it was 10 days ago now, actually, on June 16th. When he was leaving Castel Gandolfo, that Pope said he was considering making another appeal to the society. We've not heard anything publicly, at least, from the Vatican following that. Cardinal Fernandez has been the point man for the Vatican with regards to the society. Since then, of course, we've had the society's very lengthy and detailed profession of faith just on Wednesday. If the Pope is going to make any kind of appeal to the society, he's very much running out of room. I mean, the consistory is going to be taking up his Saturday, the feast day, and the bestowal of palliums is going to be happening on Monday. If he leaves it to Tuesday, that's not really making an appeal the day before, is it? So I'm imagining that those meetings are relating to the society when they're happening with such regularity just before the consecrations. But we'll never know the exact details because those meetings are kept very private.
0: Mm. So if he waits till the last minute, to your point, that doesn't feel like a legitimate outreach or an appeal. Like he still has yet to invite Pagliarani to the Vatican for a sit-down meeting. Do we know why he won't meet with him face-to-face?
1: There has been no official reason, and it is very strange. It's something I was discussing with some of my colleagues in the press corps this morning. It's very curious as to why Leo is so consistently not wishing to meet, and why he's so firmly handing it over to Fernandez. And as you said on the show before, Cardinal Fernandez is behind a number of the issues that the society raised as concerns. So even, you know, removing the ecclesial aspect from it, if you look at it from a purely secular point of view, you would imagine that he is not, therefore, the best person to have negotiating in the room. It's very strange. And I think it is a sadness. I think that there have been political and diplomatic failings on both sides. But this is a very, very strange move by the Pope not to at least meet the society, particularly when, you know, as you've covered on the show here, the Pope is very ready to meet with a large and wide variety of guests, you know, the cardinals who wish to come to him naturally, but also many secular guests. He met Bad Bunny when he was in his Spanish voyage a couple of weeks ago. So there's a strange dichotomy going on here, I think it's fair to say.
0: So what could we expect? An outreach, an appeal to not consecrate, not to go forward with the consecrations? What shape would that take?
1: I think It may, if one was being prepared, it may well have been banjaxed by the profession of faith, which the Society issued just this week, because that's so forthright, and it does raise issues, particularly with the Second Vatican Council, which I think Leo will not find to his liking, because he's very clear that he is seeing Vatican II as the crux of the issue when it comes to dialogue with them and the theological debate. It may simply be a request to hearken to church unity and therefore to pull back from doing the consecrations without actually offering anything that's going to satisfy the Society. And I think obviously of having, with the Society having been in that position before in 1988 and having the idea that the can is being kicked down the road deliberately by Rome, they're not going to be taken for fools. So I think if the Vatican does not offer anything they find palatable, then the consecrations will go ahead for sure.
0: And the rumor mill specific to the excommunications, do we know if they're going to be limited to the bishops? There's talk of adding the priests, the religious communities associated, and even the lay people. What's truth, what's not?
1: There is that rumor, that's right. I mean, when it comes to the lay people, I've chatted with a couple of canonists, and they were of the opinion that there would be no real way for the Vatican to go about doing that. For the priests, it would be strange also, but I imagine it would perhaps be similar to 88 in terms of the declaration would be pertaining to the bishops receiving, the new bishops who've been just consecrated and the bishops making or performing the act of consecration. Because even in 88, the priests were not issued that penalty. But at the same time, I wouldn't be wholly surprised if the Vatican tried to be even more punitive because of this style that Leo's had with them and this very firm line he seems to take. So I think it remains to be seen how merciful or not he wishes to be.
0: Well, I mean, he's doubled down now on the whole synodal way thing. I mean, he says synodality offers us a guiding path to proceed, to grow together in our responsibility and the mission that the Lord entrusts to us. Synodality is not a path of specific set of actions, but is a desire to learn and to listen. Can we say that he's willing to learn and to listen from the Society?
1: It's a good question, to be honest. I've been of the opinion that he is trying to use the terms and the framework of synodality and push it in a slightly different direction to Pope Francis. But at the same time, and again, others have said it today to me in conversation, it's when you have a lot of talk about open dialogue and listening, it's very strange not to have true, proper dialogue with a group of large society and to essentially banjack that dialogue before it's even done.
0: Michael Haynes, I'm very grateful for your time. Thank you for joining us, giving us some insight on the consistory of cardinals and the society issues. We're going to link to his article over at thecatholicherald.com, thecatholicherald.com. Leo urges unity, obedience, opening a consistory stripped of key issues. We're also going to link to his X feed. And I also want to put a link in the show notes today for Profession of Catholic Faith from the Society itself, so you can see directly what they said. That is going to come to a head next week, but in 2 minutes from now, we're going to have a conversation with Dr. Anthony Stein. We're going to get his take on all of this and so much more. There is more of Catholic Take headed your way in just 2 minutes. Don't go anywhere. Share us with a friend. We'll be right back.
2: St. John Vianney says that the number of the saved is as few as the number of grapes left after the vine pickers have passed. 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Many are called, but few are chosen. Strive to enter by the narrow gate, he said, for many shall seek to enter and shall not be able. The vast majority of men seek, would like to go to heaven, but they do not strive, do not exert themselves enough to find the true religion, or when they have found it, they do not sacrifice their own desires to follow God's commands.
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0: Be to Jesus Christ. Welcome back to A Catholic Take, a bold synthesis of information and inspiration. I'm your host, Joe McClain. Praise be to God. It is good to be on with you. I just want to let you know I've got two books publishing on my birthday, July the 7th, Catholic by Design, God's Blueprint for His Church, From Eden to the Garden of Revelation. That's my typology apologetics book. And He is Coming, The Rise of the Antichrist. That's my fictional novel. It's the first of three books in that series. It's all about the end times. It's a fiction. It's not prophecy, but it is a good time, and I think you're going to enjoy it. You can get both of these books on July 7th for 99 cents only. So check them out. They will be published in paperback as well, and I'll work on some audio books of them. But you can find more information at joemcclain.com/books. But today we're talking about Pope Leo and the Cardinals gathering and the consistory, and really, truly doubling down on the synodal way. This is what Pope Leo said in his homily opening things up. Synodality offers us a guiding path to proceed, to grow together in our responsibility and the mission that the Lord entrusts to us. Synodality is not a path of specific set of actions, but it is a desire to learn and to listen. It has also been interpreted as a diminishment of authority, but in reality, it helps us to understand more deeply what authority really means, to build communion and safeguard and to advance the path of the church. Close quote. Joining us to weigh in on all of this from Return to Tradition is our good friend of the show. And it's Friday, so it's Fridays with Dr. Anthony Stein. Dr. Stein, good afternoon. Happy Friday.
6: Happy Friday. Almost had myself muted for a second. Thanks for having me on again.
0: So the synodal way, it's like no matter how bad that branding really has become. And I mean, honestly, I think most Catholics, trad or otherwise, are kind of like, yeah, we're kind of over this Senate thing. But nonetheless, they are doubling, tripling down. They refuse to just move on from it, don't they?
6: It's so it seems. We shall see how things go because most Catholics who are fairly serious about their faith, they really want one thing, which is, just, I will come to church. I just need you to tell me what it is I need to do and believe to get to heaven. That's it. Right? That's what most Catholics want. So I don't see any interest at all.

0: consistory, there's no real meaty conversation going on at all. They're talking about the AI encyclical, which we discussed, you know, a few times actually. But like, there's no, I mean, the society is about to consecrate bishops. You think that would be a big conversation? Nope, that's not on the agenda. The liturgy issues, they're not on the agenda. There's so many things that they could probably talk about that would be, you know, key, vital, really good and helpful to have clarity in the church, but they're not talking about any of those things. Like, I don't understand what the point of this is.
1: There was a different thing that was discussed that I found interesting, and it dovetails off of something I spoke about in my live stream this morning, which is there's a cardinal, maybe who was made a cardinal by, well, he wasn't made a cardinal by Leo, but he's a relatively new cardinal. I think he's out of the Philippines, who gave a homily recently telling Catholics to turn off independent Catholic media.
0: Yeah.
1: Calling people keyboard warriors. Yeah. And I found that interesting as a general thing, of course, for obvious reasons. But the other thing that I found interesting was Leo today gave an address to the College of Cardinals where he was asking them to talk to him first instead of going to the media. That's at least how it was interpreted by the Vatican observers there. This is on top of the shockingly quickly leaked instruction from the Vatican to the cardinals telling them to maintain absolute secrecy. The response from the cardinals to maintain absolute secrecy was to leak those instructions to be absolutely secret to the media. So maybe, you know, the Pope's got a point there when he says, hey, baby, come to me first. Because, you know, if the last people on earth you want to actually try to have keep a secret are the cardinals who are meeting in an official capacity. They seem incapable of maintaining secrets. This is how we kind of knew how the conclave was going that elected Pope Leo before it actually happened, because they couldn't keep a secret to save their lives. And they swear a secret. Cardinals do. They swear to keep it secret, to keep it confidential. And then they all go, well, not all of them, but enough of them run off to their media allies to tell everybody in the world what's going on, as was the case with this consistory. Please keep what goes on here secret, and then leaks those instructions, which is, of course, not reassuring.
0: Not reassuring, no. Neither was the fact that Pope Leo has met with Fernandez three times this week. I asked the last guest, Michael Haynes, you know, what do we take away from that? He felt it was all probably related to the society and their upcoming consecrations. What do you think?
1: I think that's 80% that that's probably right. The other 20% might be that there were at least some discussion about the synod working groups, because the synod is going to have three cardinals leading it. I can't remember the names of the other two, but Cardinal Fernandez is one of them. And the other two, when I read quickly about them, were very much like Fernandez. They're the ones who are going to be leading the table discussions for the Pope. So I'm certain that probably came up at least a little bit. But yeah, it's most likely. I expect Monday we're going to get a document, or Tuesday we'll get a document. That's a final appeal from Leo, spelling out again what the canonical sanctions will be if they go through their consecrations. I expect that'll happen.
0: Will that qualify as when Pope Leo said to the press that he was weighing whether or not to reach out one more chance to try to, you know, connect to the society and prevent them from consecrating so they can have dialogue first? Would that qualify as that effort, or is that something different?
1: That would probably qualify as that. I wouldn't say that it qualifies as actually dialoguing with them, because remember what Cardinal Fernandez's requirements for having further discussions was not to discuss the key issue, which is the Second Vatican Council and the contents of the documents. He refused. So that's off the table. So like, well, why would we meet with you then if you're not willing to discuss what we think is the biggest issue of all?
0: Which is strange for a council that had no dogmatic proclamations. You know, right, it's all pastoral. So why is it not negotiable?
1: Right. The only infallible statements from the Second Vatican Council were infallible statements issued by popes and from previous ecumenical councils that were just repeated from earlier statements. That's it. Now, that doesn't mean you can't.
0: And I imagine all of those the society would be okay with. I don't think they'd have

0: any issues with those previous statements. But the pastoral opinions of the Second Vatican Council, how could they not be? How could you not be able to discuss those? It's confusing.
1: Well, it's especially compounded when after the fact you're told that you're a bad person if you disagree with the pastoral statements that were supposed to be non-binding, because it's treated as the super council, the council to end all councils. The way that some traditionalists talk about the Council of Trent in isolation, when you should look at the Council of Trent, of course, accept everything the council did, but accept it in its context and then accept the councils that came before it, because they also had binding statements on the faithful, including for some things that many people have a hard time with, even traditionalists. So again, it is treated as a council, as the council that to end all councils. But there is nothing, you see this in their writings, in the writings of Vatican officials, including popes going back decades, where rarely will you have a pre-Vatican II council cited. And if you do, it's Vatican I on papal infallibility.
0: Right.
1: That's it. Almost nothing else before that.
0: Yeah.
1: That's strange because if you actually read things that popes wrote in the 19th and early 20th century, you would find them quoting ecumenical councils going back 1,000 years.
0: Yeah, I've actually read the John Paul II Catechism of the Council of the Catholic Church, Catechism of the Church, sorry. I've actually read it from cover to cover. And it's amazing when you look at the footnotes, it's almost always Vatican II documents that it's referring to. It is, and you have to begin to ask yourself, was there nothing before the council? The council? Nothing before? That's awfully strange, don't you think? You would think that the history, the patrimony of Holy Mother Church that has such rich history, such a well of teaching to dive into, why would you only limit it to what happened in the 60s? That would seem bizarre, I think, to anybody with common sense, but nonetheless, here we are. I had a conversation with Thomas Stork this week about the issues of Vatican II and whether it could be squared with tradition. And it seems like there should be a conversation had here at the highest levels. It feels like we really, really need one. But it also feels like neither the Pope nor the Cardinals really, really want to have one. Can you think of a single Cardinal, even like Cardinal Burke or Mueller or anybody like that, who's also calling for a big conversation about the issue surrounding Vatican II? I can't think of a single example.
1: The only figure I can think of doing that is not a cardinal, it's Bishop Schneider. He's the only one who admits right. that there are problems in those documents. The only one.
0: So if they're not willing to talk about it. Not even the conservative cardinals, which, by the way, there was a report out today that, was it three of these conservative cardinals aren't even there this week? Zen, Erdo, and Eck are not even coming this week. So what conversations are they having? And out of the conversations they are having, will there be any substance whatsoever? Because it seems like there's a complete lopsided opinion about whatever it is they're going to discuss that is center left.
1: Mm-hmm. I found it most curious that they weren't there. I mean, I can understand Cardinal Zen. He's, 95 years old, and doing long distance traveling at that age is not generally a good idea. But
0: right.
1: Still, it's most curious that the voices who would most likely stand up for the actual against the revolutionary tide that seems to be at least taking advantage of synodality, if not just reading correctly into synodality and pushing things as hard as they can. They're the only ones who were really standing up against it. And it's unfortunate that they're not there.
0: I want to, after the break, because we're going to come up to a break here in a minute, but after the break, I want to bring up Dan Montagna's reportage on what's going on in Sweden. I wanted to get your take on that. But going to the society here before the break, they issued this proclamation of faith. Was there anything in the proclamation of faith that is new or, that we didn't know before about the society and their claims?
1: Not if you are someone who has paid attention to the SSPX. If you are familiar with what they have said about things, then you're not surprised at all, not at all, about this, about the contents of that letter. It was good to see it all in one place, And it was good to see things laid out in a way that I think is really easy for people to read. My only concern with that document is it's 28 pages long. So long that a lot of people, I don't want to read it. I couldn't read the whole thing on a live stream. That would have taken 2 to 3 hours to do.
0: Not even they speak with brevity anymore. Like every document ever is just so, so long. But the big debate I'm seeing on X regarding this is whether or not the society has officially said that Novus Ordo is not a mass you should ever attend. Do we have any official statement from them on that? You have seconds.
1: I did not see that. I didn't see that in the document.
0: No.
1: They did, right? They did reference the ruination of the religion.
0: Well, hold that thought right there, then. We are going to link to the profession of Catholic faith of the Society of St. Pius X to enlighten souls in the face of modern errors. There, this is what they put out as an open letter to Pope Leo so that you would know directly from them what they are saying about that. But coming up after the break, I want to bring up another story that's breaking. Something is rotten in the church in Sweden. Catholics of the Diocese of Stockholm call for an apostolic visitation amid reports of corruption. Yikes. Just all of that while we double and triple down on the synodal way. You think there might be more important issues to discuss. I don't know. More in 2 minutes. Don't go anywhere. ACT, we'll be right back.
2: In the name of the Father, and of the Son, and of the Holy Spirit. Amen. Let us pray. Grant us, we beseech you, O Lord, that the course of the world may be directed according to your rule in peace, and that your church may have the joy of serving you undisturbed. Through Jesus Christ, thy Son, our Lord, who liveth and reigneth with thee in the unity of the Holy Spirit, God, world without end. Amen. In the name of the Father, and of the Son, and of the Holy Spirit. Amen.
3: Atheists claim they don't need God to be a good person, implying God's not relevant to morality. But is this true? Well, atheists can be good in the sense of knowing behaviors that respect the goods of human nature and living accordingly. St. Paul acknowledges this natural moral law in Romans chapter 2. But this doesn't mean God is irrelevant when it comes to morality. And here's the reason. Besides God's grace being necessary to live the moral law perfectly and merit heaven, God is necessary for the law to be morally binding. How can the moral law be binding if there's no moral lawgiver behind it that surpasses human authority? The answer is, it can't. So an atheist can follow the natural moral law, but only the theist is consistent in saying that such a law is morally obligatory. I'm Carlo Broussard with the Ready Reason for Catholic Answers, Catholic.com.
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0: To Jesus Christ, welcome back to A Catholic Take, a bold synthesis of information and inspiration. I'm your host, Joe McClain. 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So grateful to have Catholic Match on the team. It really helps us do what we do. And if you're a dad like me and you've got kids at that discerning age, or you're a single and you're looking for a spouse, but you want to find somebody who believes what you believe about the one Holy Catholic and Apostolic Church, and you want to cut through the fat, ask tough questions, because the cafeteria on Catholicism ought to be closed. CatholicMatch.com could be the tool that could help you do just that. It's free to download, free to set your profile, and there are hundreds of thousands of singles, and you should figure out which ones actually believe. Like, ask the tough questions. Where do you go to church? How often do you go to church? Like, do they believe in the real presence of Jesus Christ in the Eucharist? Are they prepared to help raise godly children who will be Catholic until they die? Because according to a recent report, only 15% of kids reach adulthood as Catholics. You want to make a great sacramental marriage. You got to cut through the noise and find the people who are serious about that. And CatholicMatch.com has thousands of success stories helping to build strong Catholic families around the world. And we're so grateful that they are here to support what we do. So check them out. CatholicMatch.com. That's CatholicMatch.com. Praise be to God. We are talking to Dr. Anthony Stein from Return to Tradition. We're talking about the consistory and the society before the break. But there is an article over on Diane Montagna's Substack, exclusive. Something is rotten in the church in Sweden. It seems like there is a, not a synodal way attitude, but rather a heavy-handedness attitude, a drunken father type of approach going on in Sweden. Dr. Stein, tell us, what is the deal? What's going on here? You're muted. Technology is the worst, isn't it?
1: Let's try that again. So there was a priest there who was a pillar of the sort of the church community, I guess you could say. He was close to the bishop, the cardinal or Berelius. I know I'm mispronouncing that. Priest was offered the traditional mass and was seeking to open an oratory that would offer the traditional mass. There were whispers that the bishop had handpicked him to essentially be his successor in the diocese, likely meaning he would have been made a auxiliary bishop and then a coadjutor bishop, so that when the cardinal retired or passed away, there would be no Roman intervention. He would become the local ordinary. Happens many times, happens every year. And then he got accused of being a little creepy with a seminarian, not engaging in the full-on Macaric acts with the seminarian who became a priest, but he was accused of that. And it turned out that the person who made the accusation was a woman who found out that he was going to start a traditional oratory and decided she had to do everything in her power to stop that from happening. So she approached the seminarian and pressured him and pressured him and pressured him to come up with accusations. It was a conspiracy to get rid of this priest. Yeah.
0: Because tradition is so evil? Because tradition is so scary? It's so dangerous?
1: The Catholic faith as identifiable before about 60 years ago is offensive to many Catholics today. We know this to be true. And they destroyed this priest for it.
0: How do we, I want to pull on this thread just a bit here. Let's just pretend for a second you're the Pope. And you've been operating in the highest circles of the church since before you were Pope for many, many years. You are a team player. You go along to get along, but you have a good intention. Let's just say you have a good intention. And you want people to be, you know, on the same team. And you want people to get along with each other, even if they have differing opinions. How, explain to me under those circumstances, which I think are like being the most charitable in the current situation. How do you, how is it you actually avoid any actual conversations of consequence with your cardinals when this type of thing is happening right now? Like it's the Stockholm, it's this issue here in Stockholm with this priest. It's the Charlotte diocese with a ban hammer on trad priests there. Detroit did it and so many other places do it. It's like faithful Catholics who simply want more, not less, are being treated like absolute pariahs. And you won't even discuss it at all? Like, I don't understand this.
1: I'm going to assume that the Pope is not aware of most of these things happening. I doubt he has much time to be reading Catholic blogs and Catholic news outlets. And he's probably, you know, I hate to break this to you, Joe, he's probably not tuned into a Catholic Take right now.
0: You're breaking my heart.
1: I suspect the radio broadcast doesn't quite reach the Holy See. I could be wrong about that, though. You never know. You know.
0: You never know. You never know. So, like, where does this leave? Like, I guess this, if you're not even, I'm not on the SSPX team. I'm not going to go to the chapel. I don't agree with everything they put out there. But I have sympathies towards their cause for sure. And like, how do you blame them now? Like, they won't even, like, the Vatican won't even discuss. They won't even meet with them, won't even discuss it. So it's like, as much as I want them to be in full canonical, regular relationship, I think it's possible if we just get intended to do so. But like, how do you blame them anymore?
1: I am still surprised that people do blame them. I don't understand how you can get to a place where this is all happening and then and not at least recognize that they may have a point.
0: Right.
1: You know, about the about things, and at least have some sympathy. Because again, my plain reading of the Code of Canon Law says if they legitimately believe that there's a crisis in the church, then the penalties, the full penalties for the consecrating of bishops does not apply. It's a pretty plain reading, and it's written in fairly plain language. I think it's 1364 or 65 that says that. So I don't, this is why I think they'll be completely invalid excommunications. But again, the wringing our hands over canon law is kind of pointless when we have example after example after example. I mean, right now, the bishops of St. Gallen are talking about trying to work towards having a female pope someday. We're openly saying this. The bishops of Switzerland are. I mean.
0: Oh, man. The Germans, I mean, I was starting to get excited. I thought maybe I'll move back to Germany if they're going to let lay people, you know, give the homilies. I want to volunteer then. Coach. Give me a shot.
1: It's handpicked, lady.
0: Come on now. You're taking away all of my options.
1: Yeah.
0: So we get a female pope, we get laity, we get blessing of same-sex couples. All of that has not been, there's no threats of excommunications on any of those things, right? Like, unless I missed that. Maybe Cardinal Fernandez came out and threatened them or somehow. Did I miss that?
1: Nothing yet.
0: Nothing yet.
1: Just, you know, strongly worded letters that they've already publicly rejected.
0: You know,
1: a nun who's in charge of, who's one of the leaders of the German Synodal Way has already said, we're going to pursue this anyway.
0: I'm not a canon lawyer. I'm not even a smart guy. It's a way above my pay grade to judge whether or not these excommunications that'll happen are legitimate or not. I mean, the church does have the power of binding and loosing, but nonetheless, clearly the society is not intimidated by that. And they're not intimidated by that word. So they will simply wait it out, and there'll be a pope who will, just like a Benedict, who will come along and lift it anyway. And all of that could have been avoided if we'd have got them in the same room, had a very difficult but needed conversation about all the issues, and figured out in a synodal way what we can and can't do. But we're not having that now. I feel like it's a loss for the church. Last words, Dr. Stein.
1: It is. People should be praying that the excommunications, when they happen, aren't going to lead to further spiraling churches spiraling.
0: We're out of time. Dr. Anthony Stein, Return to Tradition on Substack and on YouTube. I'm sure you know that, but check them out there. We're going to go into the after show for another extended conversation. Go to thestationofthecross.com/ACT and let us know what you think. Till Friday.
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0: Boston area weather. The temp is currently 66 degrees with a few clouds. The wind is from the east at 12 miles per hour. The forecast for this afternoon, scattered clouds with a light breeze with a slight chance of rain. Temperature 73 degrees. Then this evening, some clouds here and there and somewhat breezy with a slight chance of rain. 67 degrees. That's the weather brought to you by iCatholicMobile.com.
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2: Hello, hello, hello, beloved family. How are you doing? I pray that you're doing well. I'm doing terrifically. All is well here. We've had a very, very wonderful family over the Labor Day weekend, and I pray you had a wonderful, wonderful weekend. God is on his throne. So much happening in the world and in the church. Always there is so much happening in the world and the church. But God is on his throne, and we are his. One of my favorite songs. When I first gave my life to Christ as an evangelical from my Jewish background, evangelical, everybody should be evangelical. Every Catholic should be evangelical. It's to be an angel, to be a messenger of God, of the good news of the gospel and of the church. He established heaven to bring us to heaven. It is the closest to heaven, this side of heaven. And he is always, always, always on his throne. And we have all that a human being could have, being in his church, this side of heaven. Everything, every gift that he has created us to have. And so we don't need to be discouraged by the world. We don't, beloved, even need to be discouraged by what's going on in the church. Because God is on his throne, and he never leaves. And nothing happens apart from his permissive hand, not necessarily his will, but his permissive will. He allows it. He's building his church. The gates of hell will not prevail. I keep those thoughts in mind every single day. What Pope Leo XIV is doing are little stabs to our hearts every time we pick up the news and find out he welcomes LGBTQ. He welcomed Father James Martin and all that he's doing. His relationship with the communists, all of that. It's, I guess, a bit shocking because we were hoping he would take a different turn from Francis, Pope Francis. But every time we get a little stab in the heart and realize that he's not going to be a pope we hope for, at least not yet, we should never stop praying for him. I just keep affirming that it's Christ who's building his church. The gates of hell will not prevail. God knows what he's about, what he's doing. People have, many Catholics have wanted to encourage us about AI, artificial contraception. Oh, my goodness, that's not AI at all. That's an evil contraception. It's always intrinsically evil. Artificial intelligence, I should say. There's no such thing as contraception. If it's contraception, it's evil, period, 100%. there's no such thing as acceptable contraception. Absolutely not. If a man and woman come together in marriage, in the intimacy of marriage, that's the only thing God has intended. And if you're not open to life, you're in grave sin. No matter what the circumstance in your life, you can abstain from marital relations. That is the only way to plan children if you want to plan them, if you have a hard, strong financial reason or psychological reason or some very grave hardship that you are not able to welcome children, then you refrain from intimate relations. But there's no such thing as contraception, because God is the author of life and the author of death, and we humans, we created beings, are not to interfere, no matter what. Artificial intelligence, what's called AI, artificial intelligence, I see as a complete evil. Now, I have many people, including good conservative Catholics, are going to disagree with me. It is an evil. That's where I stand. Can artificial intelligence, AI, do many, many good things? The answer is yes. Did God give us the creativity and minds and intelligence to create such a thing? The answer is yes. Is it artificial intelligence that's evil, or man's use of it that's evil? I think both. God has given us minds. And apart from sin, we would have the use of our minds in greater measure than we have them now. Adam and Eve, before the fall, had the ability to do almost anything, not to be God, but to do almost anything. But sin has clouded and darkened us. Does that mean that we form foreign types of intelligence? No. I think anyone listen, I don't know how many people in our audience of the Station of the Cross we have, dear ones, but I know that many are going to disagree with Mother Marian. Doesn't know what she's talking about. You know, she doesn't understand the gifts God has given us to create such things. Well, that may be true. That may be true. But God has given us all. He created us, not artificial intelligence, not robots to take our place, not robots to help us clean our house, or to take our jobs, or to take over the world, basically. We're creating a monster that I fear, from the little I've read, we will not be able to control. I've seen stories how robots have gone wild, in a sense that nobody can control them, and they've destroyed people and things. I think I see the entire thing as evil. People have said, but Mother, you can use AI to write your letters, make sure everybody gets answered rather than waiting 2 years for an answer from you. You can do this, you can do that. Yes, that's fine, but no, I don't believe that's God's plan. And today, in Crisis Magazine Online, which I've recommended to you and mentioned that I subscribe to daily, the article is titled "The Robots Are Taking Our Jobs" by Braden Huck, and I believe they're doing a lot more than taking our jobs. And Braden writes, "In these latter days of this information age, we find ourselves in a world that is not so much brave or new as it is bland and repetitive, because modern man has in many cases not yet found God." See, that's the issue. He is perpetually restless, waiting around for the next big thing. Given this sociological climate, it makes sense that the latest next big thing, the debut of generative AI, has been greeted with such excitement and intensity from all perspectives. I say Catholic perspectives, Catholic sites that have a robot that looks like a man, that speaks like a man, answering your questions. These are good Catholic apostolates, but I absolutely dread it. I dread it. I'm absolutely against it. We could have answers by human beings that don't have robots or artificial men in speaking in audio or in visual. Colorful predictions, equally obnoxious in their optimism and their pessimism, have a chokehold on popular sentiment. This sort of garnish pseudo-prophecy presents two possible futures. Either we will enter a glorious new age of AI-powered prosperity, which in my mind, there's nothing glorious about it, or we will suffer total annihilation at AI's hands, which I think is more probable. Who are you, Mother Miriam, to be predicting or saying, you don't know, you're not a scientist, what do you know? Stick to being a nun. People say that. I know they do. It's not an issue for me. We will suffer total annihilation at AI's hands. And we don't need a glorious new age of AI-powered prosperity. We need a glorious new age of getting back to the land, of growing vegetables, of raising animals, of keeping our children at home, of teaching them skills, how to grow food, how to cook, how to sew, how to build houses, entrepreneurs. We need the life, especially the America that God intended. Braden goes on to say, of course, I don't think it's that simple. Neither does our Holy Father, Pope Leo XIV. He is no native idealist, nor is he a fear-mongering prophet of doom. He models the Catholic approach to developments in science and technology, not outright rejection, unless they're obviously evil, nor immediate and complete acceptance, rather a cautious examination of their merits and drawbacks within the context of the faith. Well, you could say, well, Mother Miriam, can't you at least take Pope Leo as a model of how we should respond? No, I don't. I don't. Because God, we have had a history of civilization, of good science, good inventions, man's intelligence being used for evil. Right from the beginning, what God intended for good, man has turned to evil. And so there is good to AI, but we have turned it greatly to evil already. So I would personally do away with it. God has given his human being all that's needed for life and godliness and holiness, everything we have. All we need to do is love God, live for him, and with all our heart, mind, soul, and strength, we will not need AI. We'll be right back after the break.
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2: 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It's titled, "The Robots Are Taking Our Jobs," and it's by Braden Hock, H-O-C-K. We're talking about artificial intelligence, Braden says that Pope Leo's caution regarding AI, however, is notable. Well, and I've already said in the beginning few minutes that I am completely against AI, personally. I'm not telling you should be. I'm not giving you church teaching on it. It's new. I don't know that there's church teaching on it. But I am absolutely against it because God gave us minds. He created us. And he wants anything other than his plan. He doesn't want contraception, that we would be against life, whether it's at birth or the end of life. He's given us intimate relations for marriage only, and we've turned that to evil. We've turned AI is already turned to evil, and it's absolutely predictable. God has not made what is artificial. If we can develop machines and medicines and programs and saving lives, that's very, very good. And some of that you could call artificial, but not artificial intelligence. Robots who clean your house and do your jobs and they're going to wind up killing humanity. It's already happened. I see it completely evil. Pope Leo's caution, continuing Braden's article, Pope Leo's caution regarding AI, however, is notable. While he does not seem to believe that AI is the Antichrist, he has proven to be critical of those who would sing AI's praises unequivocally. Well, I thank God for that. We should take his skepticism seriously. It is a sad reality that many present-day scientific and technological developments, AI included, seem to be made largely for their own sake. There you go. Whatever is not made for man's sake is not of God, beloved. God created man and woman. He created man and made him male and female. And everything on earth is for his life. AI, Braden says, it's a sad reality that many present-day scientific and technological developments, AI included, seem to be made largely for their own sake, for the sake of a nebulous and often deadly concept of progress. Progress, as the raison d'etre, that's the reason for being, for new technologies, has given us several intrinsically evil things, like IVF, in vitro fertilization, which is completely evil, and contraception, and an innumerable number of things that are at best dubiously moral. Various military technologies, for example, unmanned stealth drones are an engineering marvel, but that means next to nothing when we're using them to fight unjust wars and commit atrocities from the comfort of our ergonomic desk chairs. As an aside, he writes, what happens when we inevitably slap a powered by AI sticker on the latest creations of the military-industrial complex? Life imitates art. Much like the Jurassic Park franchise, which as of this summer has 7 installments, man keeps making dinosaurs, no matter how many times he is warned of the consequences. Some of the dinosaurs are welcome developments and basically harmless. Unfortunately, AI is more like a T-Rex than a Triceratops. I can't see it. T-R-I-C-E-R-A-T-O-P-S. That's a new one for me. And metaphorical dinosaurs like AI are far more insidious than the real thing. You cannot always tell when they're eating you alive, when they're stealing your soul. AI would be a lot simpler to deal with if it was a T-Rex, if it was as obviously physically deadly as some people make it out to be. In some cases, maybe it is. Time will tell. But I have a feeling, Braden writes, that for the most part, it will go the way of many major technological developments within the past century, just another excuse to sell us more stuff, to make already mindless consumers even more mindless, to dull and deaden our intellect and will. Well, Braden, I tell you, I agree with you, because what you say makes sense, but I think that is minor next to the destruction it will do. Braden says this is the most likely way by which AI will destroy us, not by killing the body, but by killing the soul. Such is the devil's subtlety. Pope Leo has already warned us of this very thing, this stripping away of our dignity. Quoting Pope Francis, he called it an eclipse of our humanity. Blessed be God that he's saying such things. And it's not just the Pope. Countless people tried to warn us this would happen. We laughed about it. We dismissed the possibility, and now we're living the reality. The robots are indeed taking our jobs. I don't just mean our careers, of course. Unfortunately, there will likely be mass layoffs in the corporate world whenever these jobs that AI will be able to do at a lesser expense and a greater efficiency to benefit the beloved bottom line. Closer to home, however, many of us will be tempered to let go of some of our own human faculties in favor of AI's supposed superiority. Maybe we'll use it, maybe we've already used it, to do our writing for us. We're already using that. Our designing, our thinking, our creating, we're already using it for that, not maybe. Things like this, Braden says, are undoubtedly what our Holy Father is concerned about. Despite the misnomer generative often applied to advance AI, it could never actually generate. It is a man-made tool. It can never create or make anything truly unique. It can only composite, alter, and rearrange. It can only give the impression of intelligence. It could never actually become intelligent. That would require a soul. Do you understand that, beloved? God is the only creator. We can only take matter that God has created and rearrange it to make a watch or to make an atom bomb or to make a robot that seems more intelligent than a human being. But we cannot create a soul. Intelligence, originality, creative ability. These are some of our most important jobs as creatures with rational souls. To usurp our creativity and leave us to perform only the most basic functions and tasks. All other apocalyptic predictions pale, P-A-L-E, in comparison. That would be the most dreadful cataclysm, the darkest eclipse. Braden, I don't know you, but I want to. He says man's ability to participate in the creative nature of God is an incredible gift, and we ought to cherish it now more than ever. We must seize hold of our ability to create. We must throw ourselves headlong into artistic pursuits. We must think deeply and contemplate the transcendence. We must delight in real things. In other words, in the face of AI, man's latest attempt to forget just how human he is. We must embrace everything that makes us human. Maybe we'll be bad at it. Actually, I have no doubt that we will be bad at it, at least at first. That should be no obstacle for us. As Chesterton said, if something is worth doing, then it's worth doing poorly. We've already seen how poorly AI does some things that are otherwise worth doing. AI art is an oxymoron and simply ironic. AI will get more sophisticated, certainly, but it will never get better. It doesn't really get better. It just gets more convincing, better at maintaining the facade of intelligence. But we can get better at these things, and we should get better. The development of our creativity, our skills, and our intelligence is critical to preserving our dignity in this materialistic, consumerist world that values it less and less each day. Our good Lord has given us our talents for a reason. Far be it from us to bury them, let alone outsource them to an overblown search engine. Artistic pursuits, profound thoughts, beauty, profound thought, beauty, these kinds of things seem useless in the eyes of a society concerned primarily with function and utility. We must show that society, the one primarily concerned with function and utility, just how important these things are. Perhaps Pope Francis said it best in his final encyclical, De Lexi Gnos. In this age, he said, of artificial intelligence, we cannot forget that poetry and love are necessary to save our humanity. That's the end of the article. I'm going to read this little short bio, one sentence about Braden Hawke. He looks very young in his photo. Braden Hawke is a Catholic writer from Cincinnati, Ohio. He enjoys reading, art, and music, but knows that none of these statements make him particularly original. He does not enjoy writing biographies. Braden, you are a whole, holy Catholic young man. And I would urge everyone to go to Crisis Magazine online and copy this article and file it away. It is perfect. It's absolutely perfect and shows us that mankind, whom God has given intelligence that no other creature on earth has, is using that intelligence to destroy himself and try to create something that will eliminate man and that will be greater than him. He's playing God, and it's very, very dangerous. We'll be right back after the break, beloved, and we'll take your emails and your calls with anything on your hearts and mind. Our phone lines are open, and the toll-free number, 1-877-511-5483, or email at mother@thestationofthecross.com. We'll be right back.

0: So it is definitely very appropriate to get angry, to feel frustrated, especially when we see people, especially pastors in certain offices, who lead others to sin. 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Caritas in veritate is a fundamental principle. 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Bad shepherds do not justify being bad sheep. 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
6: 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We have an email from Len, who writes, "Dear Mother Miriam, what is your take on this article?" And he gives us the URL to the article, which I hadn't read. So I just, at the break, looked it up, Len, online. And it's titled, let me see now, it's from the National Catholic Reporter, which is not a faithful a Catholic apostolate, and so I'm not surprised that they would be reporting on this. And the title is, "Hundreds of Catholic Sisters Walk Atlanta Streets to Pray for Social Environmental Justice." And there's a picture up top of the article of the women walking. And it says, "Hundreds of Catholic sisters, religious sisters." If you go to NCR, National Catholic Reporter's website, which is ncronline.org, /news/100 Catholic Sisters Walk Atlanta Streets, you will see this picture. It is, if you ever wanted to see a picture of a crowd of unhappy, depressed, poorly dressed, awful women, look at this picture. And they claim to be sisters. Most of them are in pants, t-shirts, some are in skirts. Two of them only in this crowd in the picture have anything resembling a veil on their head. They're in street clothes, and some have dyed hair, some have gray hair. Their faces are miserable. They look like unhappy, depressed, miserable souls. It is an awful, awful picture, not only of religious sisters, that it just makes me ill inside, but of the Catholic faith. The article says, as the sun rose Thursday morning, which is, this is from August 14th, hundreds of Catholic sisters walked through downtown Atlanta as part of the LCWR, the Leadership Conference of Women's Religious. Out there had an outdoor pilgrimage of hope. My goodness, look at them. There's no hope in sight in this picture. Just angry, depressed, awful women.

the three times their prayers echoed LCWR's resolution and commitment to live out the challenges of the late Pope Francis's Laudato Si, environmental justice encyclical. You can go to NCR, National Catholic Reporter, and read the rest of the article. So Len is asking you, what is their take? What is my take on this article? And Len, it's as awful as you can get, not only for Catholic witness, but for religious sisters who have taken vows to live in poverty, having a huge event at the Hyatt Regency Hotel, and buying their clothes in regular stores, dressing like the world. There's no vow of poverty in that. And not looking like God, not being brides of Christ. No such thing as a bride of Christ without a veil on her head, imitating the Blessed Virgin. Pope John Paul II said, even if they're out of their habits, the one thing is required is that their heads be veiled. It's sickening to me in a way that just sickens my heart for them, for their souls, for the witness they give and the witness they do not give. Not a mention of salvation, not a mention of the true gospel. This is strictly social justice. And it's disheartening, Len. It's just absolutely disheartening that these women should represent the Catholic faith, let alone religious life. Len says, also, why aren't nuns dressed like you, like us, in habits? And he says, it just seems that some of these nuns in this article look like they're in the world and of the world with the way they present themselves as civilians instead of dressing like sisters. Exactly my sentiments, Len. They've lost their vocation. They have lost their vocation and much of their faith. A religious sister is to be a bride of Christ, to be in the world, to bring salvation to the world, not social justice. Jesus never talked about social justice. He said, if you're a slave and you become a Christian, be the best slave you can be. Be the best boss you can be. If you're a slave owner, be the best owner you can be. Live with charity, do all of that. But you don't become like the world and fight the battles of the world. Satan is the prince of the power of the world. And if you join his army, you're not only going to be not a witness to Christ and the Catholic faith, you're going to bring it down. And I think that's what these sisters are doing, Len. It's utterly disheartening. It's just a shame. We have an email from Eli, and Eli says, did the ancient Jews have any equivalents to Catholic monks and nuns? The prophets seem like hermits, but not really like monks in communities. Were there any female equivalents to the old prophets in the way that nuns are like the female version of monks? A few answers to that. Yes, the Jews have equivalents to Catholic monks. And you could say in a way like nuns, but monks and nuns are not equivalents. The Essenes in the Old Covenant, they were the monks of the old, and they lived like hermits. In fact, they are the ones who preserved the Hebrew language when it was lost. So yes, Jews have had equivalents to Catholic monks. That's how Catholic monks grew. That's how the rosary grew. They had the beads that they prayed on, and then Our Lady turned them around for us to pray. In fact, the early monks prayed them before the rosary was ever given. They would pray to our Lord, the Jesus prayer and other things, on the beads before the rosary was given. The prophets, they're not monks in communities. Female equivalents to the old prophets,

0: was Deborah in the Old Covenant, who was a judge, and maybe not females so much, but God used females strongly, but the prophets were men, in the way nuns are like the female version of monks. The word, if you read, we're Benedictines, and if you read the rule of Saint Benedict, he only speaks of monks. He doesn't speak of nuns, he speaks of monks. And the word monk means one, alone. And it's used for nuns as well. Monks are it also takes in sisters. When I was in Mexico, I was in a taxi cab, and I asked the taxi cab driver what the Mexican word for sister is. I thought he was going to say hermano, because in Spanish, that's sister, hermano. And he said, monquita. Female religious are monquitas. They're female monks. They're little monks. So it's very endearing. But monk is one who is consecrated alone to God, could be male or female. So were there female equivalents to the old prophets in the way nuns are like the female version of monks? I'm not aware of that so much, Eli, except if you look at Anna with Simeon. She was a widow and completely dedicated to God through the temple, and wore a veil and served God in the temple. And that is, it's close to a religious sister as you could get. And there may have been others, I'd have to look it up, but I don't know specifically. There were ancient Jews who went off by themselves. And I'm thinking of Elijah, of course, who went off and lived in the desert, fleeing from Jezebel. So there were prophets who lived hermit-like lives. I don't know that they lived in community. I think that's developed. But everything that's Catholic, monks, nuns, hermits, communities, is a development from the Jewish faith, all of it. I'd have to look it up, dear Eli, to get specific examples more than I've just thought of. Susan writes, "Dear Mother Miriam, this year my husband and I decided to pull our children out of public school and start homeschooling. Blessed be God, Susan." She says, "We ended up joining a homeschooling community called Classical Conversations." Hold on. Excuse me. A homeschooling community called Classical Conversations. I haven't heard of that. She said, "I was so excited, and the kids were as well, too, with a smaller group of kids and having an education with God at the center. On the very first day, we were doing sentence practices orally, and they did a paragraph about the Catholic Church in the Middle Ages. Anyway, I came home and started going through the history lessons and realized they boost up the Protestant agenda. I'm heartbroken, and we paid a lot of money that is not refundable. My husband is blowing it off and says we will burn that bridge when we get there about the lessons. He will not listen to me. I'm so afraid my children are going to be swept away from this beautiful faith we've been gifted. What do you think, Mother? What can I say to my husband to get him to listen to me? Please pray for us, and I will for you and your sisters as well. God bless, Susan." Susan, I don't even understand this. I don't know why you would pay a lot of money. Hold on now. You say, "I'm heartbroken. We paid a lot of money that is not refundable." I don't know to whom you paid a lot of money. And I don't know why it's not refundable. Why on earth did you pay a lot of money for this? I don't know Classical Conversations as a group, but I'm hoping that you did your research, and to know that it was a thoroughly Catholic group that anything you learned, history or otherwise, would be from a Catholic perspective, that the books were published by Catholic companies, how you pay a lot of money and become part of something you're not aware of, and then you're surprised, is an amazing thing to me. Susan, I will come back to you right after the break with this. Beloved, we'll have 10 minutes when we come back. Call in with anything on your heart. Toll-free 1-877-511-5483. 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
1: 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On June 27th, we celebrate the feast of St. Ladislaus I of Hungary, King and Confessor. Ladislaus, or Laszlo in Hungarian, was born in the year of our Lord 1040, the son of King Béla I. After the death of his brother King Géza in 1077, Ladislaus was hailed as the new monarch. Though reluctant, he accepted the crown and immediately faced a challenge from his rebellious cousin Solomon. At one point, Ladislaus was forced to imprison Solomon, but as a gesture of goodwill, the king freed his cousin in honor of the canonization of King Stephen of Hungary. Nonetheless, Solomon persisted in allying with heathen forces to attempt another revolt, until his efforts were defeated once and for all. Ladislaus was renowned for both his personal austerity and his magnanimity, giving generously to the church and the poor. He restored the rule of law throughout Hungary, defended and expanded her borders, and strove to eradicate all traces of paganism in his lands. Hungarian stories and songs still hail him as the epitome of Christian chivalry and governance. Ladislaus died of illness in the year of our Lord 1095, while preparing to lead a crusade against the Saracens. Also honored on this day are St. Cyril of Alexandria in the modern calendar, Our Lady of Perpetual Help, St. Crescens, disciple of St. Paul, and many other martyrs, confessors, and holy virgins. For more about the saints and seasons of the Catholic Church, visit thestationofthecross.com/saints-and-seasons.
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0: Welcome back, beloved, to Mother Miriam Live. 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Please excuse me. Just before the break, we took an email from Susan. I'm fairly shocked at this. I'm going to reread it. Dear Mother Miriam, this year my husband and I decided to pull our children out of public school and start homeschooling. We ended up joining a homeschooling community called Classical Conversations. I was so excited, and the kids were as well, too, with a smaller group of kids and having an education with God at the center. On the very first day, we were doing sentence practices orally, and they did a paragraph about the Catholic Church in the Middle Ages. Anyway, I came home and started going through the history lessons and realized they boost up the Protestant agenda. I'm heartbroken, and we paid a lot of money that is not refundable. My husband is blowing it off and says we will burn that bridge when we get there, about the lessons. He will not listen to me. I'm so afraid my children are going to be swept away from this beautiful faith we've been gifted. What do you think, Mother? What can I say to my husband to get him to listen to me? Please pray for us. And I will for you and your sisters as well. God bless, Susan. Susan, during the break, I looked up Classical Conversations, which I'd never heard of before. It doesn't even advertise itself as a Catholic homeschooling program. It's a classical Christian community. It's not Catholic. It doesn't pretend to be Catholic. How on earth did you entrust your children to that program? You're deciding to homeschool, but you're homeschooling them to raise them for the kingdom, to raise them Catholic. I don't know how on earth you would have put them into a Protestant program. That's what you did. It was utterly, utterly irresponsible. I'm looking at this. Customer discounts. Classical Conversations offers two standard discounts to all customers. 10% off orders of 250 or more. Orders for the, I don't even know. I'd have to spend time looking at their website to see what their prices are. I tell you what, it completely, to me, Honey Bunch, it's utterly, utterly irresponsible that you did that with your husband. Utterly irresponsible. And I've been mentioning for the longest time that we have a homeschooling newsletter that we put out 4 years ago with outstanding Catholic homeschool programs and resources, and we'd send that to you for free. I don't know how you got this or trusted than a generic Christian program would be Catholic. So it's hard for me to answer you without knowing more. I don't know the degree to which your husband is Catholic. Because he shouldn't have allowed this. He's the head of the family, and if he's truly Catholic, he shouldn't have allowed this program. You should not have bought into it, but he, as the head of the family, should not have allowed it. So the fact that you have, I would throw it out. Absolutely, simply throw it out. Because what you want to give your children is not just facts, where he deal with those facts when they come to it. No. The difference between Catholicism and Protestantism is not just facts or history. It's a way of thinking. It's a way of seeing. And to be taught from a Protestant point of view is to make your children Protestant no matter what it says. And it's what it doesn't say that is going to harm your children and harm you. I would throw it out. I would absolutely throw it out. And so I don't know your husband's perspective. You can write me personally, privately through mother@thestationofthecross.com. They'll send your email to me and we can personally talk. That's okay. We'll send you our homeschooling. So if you've lost your money, if you call the program and say, we're shocked at this, we didn't do enough research, we're Catholic and you're not, we will not raise our children from a Protestant perspective. That's partly how they evangelize and get Catholics out of the church, even if they're not their stated motive. As a Christian program, they're being truthful. It's a Christian program, but it's Christianity as they understand it, and it will turn your children away from the Catholic Church. So if you can't get a refund, just say to your husband, sweetheart, you don't agree, and you could explain to him without arguing that it's not something to blow off. If we've been foolish and stupid and have not done a thorough job in choosing this program, the consequence is ours and the financial loss is ours, and we can go to confession for that. But that does not mean we need to make our children Protestant through this program. And it's not something we blow off, and it's not something we burn that bridge when we get there. We're there from day one. It's what it will not teach. It will not teach about Our Lady, that we come to our Lord through Our Lady. It will not teach the sacraments. It will not teach that it's baptism that saves you, not asking Jesus into your heart. It will not make our children Catholic. It's a way of seeing. It's a way of thinking. And sweetheart, we're both responsible for this. I think before God, we need to take it as a financial loss and go to a Catholic homeschool program. And whatever it is, sweetheart, I will not take the children through this. You're the head of our home to lay down your life for us as Christ did the church. And I am to submit to a man who will do that. But you're failing in your responsibility, sweetheart, if you are forcing us through a Protestant program through our error. But I cannot continue that. We have vowed to raise our children Catholic, and I will raise them Catholic. We must raise them Catholic, not by taking through a Protestant program and tweaking it. No, we'll not do that. So there are homeschooling programs, many of them. We can get free programs. I will do work at home to earn money to buy the Catholic books if we need to do that. But we will raise our children Catholic. So, Susan, I'm not suggesting that you live a life of disobedience to your husband, but if he doesn't see this, help him. Hold on. See it lovingly and respectfully. Help him to see it. And sweetheart, I cannot be party, honey, to raising our children Protestant. And that's what this program will do. You can tell him to listen to the Station of the Cross, Mother Miriam Live, on this one question. If he wants to, he can still go to the podcast. He could still disagree with it. You are not subject to not raising your children, to raising your children Protestant instead of Catholic. You are not subject to that. Say, sweetie, I'd rather live a fully Catholic life and take our children and all that they learn through the grid of our Catholic faith, but not through a Protestant program, sweetheart. There's enough books you have to keep them home. Keep them home and teach them the Catholic faith. There are tons of books. Go to Seton Home School. Ask me and I'll send you the homeschooling letter. We'll donate books to you if we need to, if your husband won't buy them. But raise your children Catholic with a good heart. Don't argue with your husband. Say, sweetheart, we vowed to raise our children Catholic. I cannot be responsible for raising them in a Protestant curriculum. We'd be sinning before God. God willing, beloved, we'll speak with you all tomorrow. God bless you.
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1: Lord, make haste to help me.
0: Glory to the Father, and to the Son, and to the Holy Spirit.
1: As it was in the beginning, is now, and will be forever. Amen. Alleluia.

0: Day after day, I will bless you, Lord. I will tell of your marvelous deeds.
1: Day after day, I will bless you, Lord. I will tell of your marvelous deeds.
0: I will give you glory, O God, my King. I will bless your name forever. I will bless you day after day and praise your name forever. The Lord is great, highly to be praised. His greatness cannot be measured. Age to age shall proclaim your works, shall declare your mighty deeds, shall speak of your splendor and glory, tell the tale of your wonderful works. They will speak of your terrible deeds, recount your greatness and might. They will recall your abundant goodness. Age to age shall ring out your justice. The Lord is kind and full of compassion, slow to anger, abounding in love. How good is the Lord to all, compassionate to all his creatures. All your creatures shall thank you, O Lord, and your friends shall repeat their blessing. They shall speak of the glory of your reign and declare your might, O God, to make known to men your mighty deeds and the glorious splendor of your reign. Yours is an everlasting kingdom. Your rule lasts from age to age.
2: Glory to the Father, and to the Son, and to the Holy Spirit.
1: As it was in the beginning, is now, and will be forever. Amen. Day after day, I will bless you, Lord. I will tell of your marvelous deeds.
2: To you alone, Lord, we look with confidence. You are ever close to those who call upon you.
1: To you alone, Lord, we look with confidence. You are ever close to those who call upon you.
2: The Lord is faithful in all his words and loving in all his deeds. The Lord supports all who fall and raises all who are bowed down. The eyes of all creatures look to you, and you give them their food in due time. You open wide your hand, grant the desires of all who live. The Lord is just in all his ways and loving in all his deeds. He is close to all who call him, who call on him from their hearts. He grants the desires of those who fear him. He hears their cry, and he saves them. The Lord protects all who love him, but the wicked he will utterly destroy. Let me speak the praise of the Lord. Let all mankind bless his holy name forever, for ages unending. Glory to the Father, and to the Son, and to the Holy Spirit.
1: As it was in the beginning, is now, and will be forever. Amen.
3: Let us pray. Lord, be near to all who call upon you in truth and increase the dedication of those who revere you. Hear their prayers and save them that they may always love you and praise your holy name.
1: To you alone, Lord, we look with confidence. You are ever close to those who call upon you.
0: King of all the ages, your ways are perfect and true.
1: King of all the ages, your ways are perfect and true.
4: Mighty and wonderful are your works, Lord God Almighty. Righteous and true are your ways, O King of the nations.
5: Who would dare refuse you honor or the glory due your name, O Lord?
4: Since you alone are holy, all nations shall come and worship in your presence. Your mighty deeds are clearly seen.
5: Glory to the Father, and to the Son, and to the Holy Spirit.
4: As it was in the beginning, is now, and will be forever. Amen.
1: King of all the ages, your ways are perfect and true.
6: A reading from Paul's letter to the Romans. There is no condemnation now for those who are in Christ Jesus. The law of the Spirit of life in Christ Jesus, has freed you from the law of sin and death. If Christ is in you, the body is dead because of sin, while the Spirit lives because of justice. If the Spirit of Him who raised Jesus from the dead dwells in you, then He who raised Christ from the dead will bring your mortal bodies to life also through His Spirit dwelling in you. The word of the Lord.
1: Thanks be to God.

0: Christ died for our sins to make of us an offering to God.
1: Christ died for our sins to make of us an offering to God.
0: He died to this world of sin and rose in the power of the Spirit
1: to make of us an offering to God.
0: Glory to the Father, and to the Son, and to the Holy Spirit.
1: Christ died for our sins to make of us an offering to God.
0: Remember your mercy, Lord, the promise of mercy you made to our fathers.
2: My soul proclaims the greatness of the Lord. My spirit rejoices in God my Saviour. For he has looked with favour on his lowly servant.
3: From this day, all generations will call me blessed. The Almighty has done great things for me, and holy is his name.
2: He has mercy on those who fear him in every generation.
3: He has shown the strength of his arm. He has scattered the proud in their conceit.
2: He has cast down the mighty from their thrones and has lifted up the lowly.
3: He has filled the hungry with good things, and the rich he has sent away empty.
2: He has come to the help of his servant Israel, for he has remembered his promise of mercy, the promise he made to our fathers, to Abraham and his children forever.
3: Glory to the Father, and to the Son, and to the Holy Spirit,
2: as it was in the beginning, is now, and will be forever.
3: Amen.
0: Remember your mercy, Lord, the promise of mercy you made to our fathers.
4: Let us pray to Christ, the source of hope for all who know his name.
5: Lord, have mercy.
4: Christ, our frail humanity is prone to fall.
0: Strengthen us through your help.
5: Lord, have mercy.
4: Left to itself, our nature is inclined to sin.
0: Let your love always restore it to grace.
5: Lord, have mercy.
4: Lord, sin offends you. Repentance pleases you.
0: Do not punish us in your wrath, even when we have sinned.
5: Lord, have mercy.
4: You forgave the penitent woman and placed the wandering sheep in your shoulders.
0: Do not deprive us of your mercy.
5: Lord, have mercy.
4: By your death on the cross, you opened the gates of heaven.
0: Admit into your kingdom all who hoped in you.
5: Lord, have mercy.
4: And to these prayers, we pause to add the intercessions of our own hearts.

0: We pray to the Lord.
1: Lord, have mercy.
0: Remember us, Lord, when you come to your kingdom and teach us how to pray.
1: Our Father, who art in heaven, hallowed be thy name. Thy kingdom come, thy will be done, on earth as it is in heaven. Give us this day our daily bread, and forgive us our trespasses, as we forgive those who trespass against us. And lead us not into temptation, but deliver us from evil.
0: God our Father, you brought salvation to all mankind through the suffering of Christ your Son. May your people strive to offer themselves to you as a living sacrifice and be filled with the abundance of your love. We ask this through our Lord Jesus Christ, your Son, who lives and reigns with you and the Holy Spirit, God, forever and ever. Amen. May the Lord bless us, protect us from all evil, and bring us to everlasting life.

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1: In the name of the Father, and of the Son, and of the Holy Spirit.
2: Amen.
1: Our Father, who art in heaven, hallowed be thy name. Thy kingdom come, thy will be done, on earth as it is in heaven.
2: Give us this day our daily bread, and forgive us our trespasses, as we forgive those who trespass against us. And lead us not into temptation, but deliver us from evil. Amen.
1: Hail Mary, full of grace, the Lord is with thee. Blessed art thou among women, and blessed is the fruit of thy womb, Jesus.
2: Holy Mary, Mother of God, pray for us sinners now and at the hour of our death. Amen.
1: I believe in God, the Father Almighty, creator of heaven and earth, and in Jesus Christ, his only Son, our Lord, who was conceived by the Holy Spirit, born of the Virgin Mary, suffered under Pontius Pilate, was crucified, died, and was buried. He descended into hell. The third day he arose again from the dead. He ascended into heaven and is seated at the right hand of God the Father Almighty. From there he shall come to judge the living and the dead.
2: I believe in the Holy Spirit, the Holy Catholic Church, the communion of saints, the forgiveness of sins, the resurrection of the body, and life everlasting. Amen.
1: Eternal Father, I offer you the body and blood, soul and divinity of your dearly beloved Son, our Lord Jesus Christ,
2: in atonement for our sins and those of the whole world.
1: For the sake of his sorrowful passion,
2: have mercy on us and on the whole world.
1: For the sake of his sorrowful passion,
2: have mercy on us and on the whole world.
1: For the sake of his sorrowful passion,
2: have mercy on us and on the whole world.
1: For the sake of his sorrowful passion,
2: have mercy on us and on the whole world.
1: For the sake of his sorrowful passion,
2: have mercy on us and on the whole world.
1: For the sake of his sorrowful passion,
2: have mercy on us and on the whole world.
1: For the sake of his sorrowful passion,
2: have mercy on us and on the whole world.
1: For the sake of his sorrowful passion,
2: have mercy on us and on the whole world.
1: For the sake of his sorrowful passion,
2: have mercy on us and on the whole world.
1: For the sake of his sorrowful passion,
2: have mercy on us and on the whole world.
1: Eternal Father, I offer you the body and blood, soul and divinity of your dearly beloved Son, our Lord Jesus Christ,
2: in atonement for our sins and those of the whole world.
1: For the sake of his sorrowful passion,
2: have mercy on us and on the whole world.
1: For the sake of his sorrowful passion,
2: have mercy on us and on the whole world.
1: For the sake of his sorrowful passion,
2: have mercy on us and on the whole world.
1: For the sake of his sorrowful passion,
2: have mercy on us and on the whole world.
1: For the sake of his sorrowful passion,
2: have mercy on us and on the whole world.
1: For the sake of his sorrowful passion,
2: have mercy on us and on the whole world.
1: For the sake of his sorrowful passion,
2: have mercy on us and on the whole world.
1: For the sake of his sorrowful passion,
2: have mercy on us and on the whole world.
1: For the sake of his sorrowful passion,
2: have mercy on us and on the whole world.
1: For the sake of his sorrowful passion,
2: have mercy on us and on the whole world.
1: Eternal Father, I offer you the body and blood, soul and divinity of your dearly beloved Son, our Lord Jesus Christ,
2: in atonement for our sins and those of the whole world.
1: For the sake of his sorrowful passion,
2: have mercy on us and on the whole world.
1: For the sake of his sorrowful passion,
2: have mercy on us and on the whole world.
1: For the sake of his sorrowful passion,
2: have mercy on us and on the whole world.
1: For the sake of his sorrowful passion,
2: have mercy on us and on the whole world.
1: For the sake of his sorrowful passion,
2: have mercy on us and on the whole world.
1: For the sake of his sorrowful passion,
2: have mercy on us and on the whole world.
1: For the sake of his sorrowful passion,
2: have mercy on us and on the whole world.
1: For the sake of his sorrowful passion,
2: have mercy on us and on the whole world.
1: For the sake of his sorrowful passion,
2: have mercy on us and on the whole world.
1: For the sake of his sorrowful passion,
2: have mercy on us and on the whole world.
1: Eternal Father, I offer you the body and blood, soul and divinity of your dearly beloved Son, our Lord Jesus Christ,
2: in atonement for our sins and those of the whole world.
1: For the sake of his sorrowful passion,
2: have mercy on us and on the whole world.
1: For the sake of his sorrowful passion,
2: have mercy on us and on the whole world.
1: For the sake of his sorrowful passion,
2: have mercy on us and on the whole world.
1: For the sake of his sorrowful passion,
2: have mercy on us and on the whole world.
1: For the sake of his sorrowful passion,
2: have mercy on us and on the whole world.
1: For the sake of his sorrowful passion,
2: have mercy on us and on the whole world.
1: For the sake of his sorrowful passion,
2: have mercy on us and on the whole world.
1: For the sake of his sorrowful passion,
2: have mercy on us and on the whole world.
1: For the sake of his sorrowful passion,
2: have mercy on us and on the whole world.
1: For the sake of his sorrowful passion,
2: have mercy on us and on the whole world.
1: Eternal Father, I offer you the body and blood, soul and divinity of your dearly beloved Son, our Lord Jesus Christ,
2: in atonement for our sins and those of the whole world.
1: For the sake of his sorrowful passion,
2: have mercy on us and on the whole world.
1: For the sake of his sorrowful passion,
2: have mercy on us and on the whole world.
1: For the sake of his sorrowful passion,
2: have mercy on us and on the whole world.
1: For the sake of his sorrowful passion,
2: have mercy on us and on the whole world.
1: For the sake of his sorrowful passion,
2: have mercy on us and on the whole world.
1: For the sake of his sorrowful passion,
2: have mercy on us and on the whole world.
1: For the sake of his sorrowful passion,
2: have mercy on us and on the whole world.
1: For the sake of his sorrowful passion,
2: have mercy on us and on the whole world.
1: For the sake of his sorrowful passion,
2: have mercy on us and on the whole world.
1: For the sake of his sorrowful passion,
2: have mercy on us and on the whole world.
1: Holy God, Holy Mighty One, Holy Immortal One,
2: have mercy on us and on the whole world.
1: Holy God, Holy Mighty One, Holy Immortal One,
2: have mercy on us and on the whole world.
1: Holy God, Holy Mighty One, Holy Immortal One,
2: have mercy on us and on the whole world.
1: In the name of the Father, and of the Son, and of the Holy Spirit.
2: Amen.
3: This is Father Jacek Mazur. Please join me in praying the Most Holy Rosary of the Blessed Virgin Mary. In the name of the Father, and of the Son, and of the Holy Spirit. Amen. I believe in God, the Father Almighty, Creator of heaven and earth, and in Jesus Christ, his only Son, our Lord, who was conceived by the Holy Spirit, born of the Virgin Mary, suffered under Pontius Pilate, was crucified, died, and was buried. He descended into hell. On the third day he rose again from the dead. He ascended into heaven and is seated at the right hand of God the Father Almighty. From there he will come to judge the living and the dead.
4: I believe in the Holy Spirit, the Holy Catholic Church, the communion of saints, the forgiveness of sins, the resurrection of the body, and life everlasting. Amen.
3: Our Father, who art in heaven, hallowed be thy name. Thy kingdom come, thy will be done, on earth as it is in heaven.
4: Give us this day our daily bread, and forgive us our trespasses, as we forgive those who trespass against us. And lead us not into temptation, but deliver us from evil. Amen.
3: For an increase in faith, hope, and charity. Hail Mary, full of grace, the Lord is with thee. Blessed art thou among women, and blessed is the fruit of thy womb, Jesus.
4: Holy Mary, Mother of God, pray for us sinners, now and at the hour of our death. Amen.
3: Hail Mary, full of grace, the Lord is with thee. Blessed art thou among women, and blessed is the fruit of thy womb, Jesus.
4: Holy Mary, Mother of God, pray for us sinners, now and at the hour of our death. Amen.
3: Hail Mary, full of grace, the Lord is with thee. Blessed art thou among women, and blessed is the fruit of thy womb, Jesus.
4: Holy Mary, Mother of God, pray for us sinners, now and at the hour of our death. Amen.
3: Glory be to the Father, and to the Son, and to the Holy Spirit.
4: As it was in the beginning, is now, and ever shall be, world without end. Amen.
3: O my Jesus, forgive us our sins, save us from the fires of hell, lead all souls to heaven, especially those most in need of thy mercy. The first joyful mystery, the Annunciation. Our Father, who art in heaven, hallowed be thy name. Thy kingdom come, thy will be done, on earth as it is in heaven.
4: Give us this day our daily bread, and forgive us our trespasses, as we forgive those who trespass against us. And lead us not into temptation, but deliver us from evil. Amen.
3: Hail Mary, full of grace, the Lord is with thee. Blessed art thou among women, and blessed is the fruit of thy womb, Jesus.
4: Holy Mary, Mother of God, pray for us sinners, now and at the hour of our death. Amen.
3: Hail Mary, full of grace, the Lord is with thee. Blessed art thou among women, and blessed is the fruit of thy womb, Jesus.
4: Holy Mary, Mother of God, pray for us sinners, now and at the hour of our death. Amen.
3: Hail Mary, full of grace, the Lord is with thee. Blessed art thou among women, and blessed is the fruit of thy womb, Jesus.
4: Holy Mary, Mother of God, pray for us sinners, now and at the hour of our death. Amen.
3: Hail Mary, full of grace, the Lord is with thee. Blessed art thou among women, and blessed is the fruit of thy womb, Jesus.
4: Holy Mary, Mother of God, pray for us sinners, now and at the hour of our death. Amen.
3: Hail Mary, full of grace, the Lord is with thee. Blessed art thou among women, and blessed is the fruit of thy womb, Jesus.
4: Holy Mary, Mother of God, pray for us sinners, now and at the hour of our death. Amen.
3: Hail Mary, full of grace, the Lord is with thee. Blessed art thou among women, and blessed is the fruit of thy womb, Jesus.
4: Holy Mary, Mother of God, pray for us sinners, now and at the hour of our death. Amen.
3: Hail Mary, full of grace, the Lord is with thee. Blessed art thou among women, and blessed is the fruit of thy womb, Jesus.
4: Holy Mary, Mother of God, pray for us sinners, now and at the hour of our death. Amen.
3: Hail Mary, full of grace, the Lord is with thee. Blessed art thou among women, and blessed is the fruit of thy womb, Jesus.
4: Holy Mary, Mother of God, pray for us sinners, now and at the hour of our death. Amen.
3: Hail Mary, full of grace, the Lord is with thee. Blessed art thou among women, and blessed is the fruit of thy womb, Jesus.
4: Holy Mary, Mother of God, pray for us sinners, now and at the hour of our death. Amen.
3: Hail Mary, full of grace, the Lord is with thee. Blessed art thou among women, and blessed is the fruit of thy womb, Jesus.
4: Holy Mary, Mother of God, pray for us sinners, now and at the hour of our death. Amen.
3: Glory be to the Father, and to the Son, and to the Holy Spirit.
4: As it was in the beginning, is now, and ever shall be, world without end. Amen.
3: O my Jesus, forgive us our sins, save us from the fires of hell, lead all souls to heaven, especially those most in need of thy mercy. The second joyful mystery, the Visitation. Our Father, who art in heaven, hallowed be thy name. Thy kingdom come, thy will be done, on earth as it is in heaven.
4: Give us this day our daily bread, and forgive us our trespasses, as we forgive those who trespass against us. And lead us not into temptation, but deliver us from evil. Amen.
3: Hail Mary, full of grace, the Lord is with thee. Blessed art thou among women, and blessed is the fruit of thy womb, Jesus.
4: Holy Mary, Mother of God, pray for us sinners, now and at the hour of our death. Amen.
3: Hail Mary, full of grace, the Lord is with thee. Blessed art thou among women, and blessed is the fruit of thy womb, Jesus.
4: Holy Mary, Mother of God, pray for us sinners, now and at the hour of our death. Amen.
3: Hail Mary, full of grace, the Lord is with thee. Blessed art thou among women, and blessed is the fruit of thy womb, Jesus.
4: Holy Mary, Mother of God, pray for us sinners, now and at the hour of our death. Amen.
3: Hail Mary, full of grace, the Lord is with thee. Blessed art thou among women, and blessed is the fruit of thy womb, Jesus.
4: Holy Mary, Mother of God, pray for us sinners, now and at the hour of our death. Amen.
3: Hail Mary, full of grace, the Lord is with thee. Blessed art thou among women, and blessed is the fruit of thy womb, Jesus.
4: Holy Mary, Mother of God, pray for us sinners, now and at the hour of our death. Amen.
3: Hail Mary, full of grace, the Lord is with thee. Blessed art thou among women, and blessed is the fruit of thy womb, Jesus.
4: Holy Mary, Mother of God, pray for us sinners, now and at the hour of our death. Amen.
3: Hail Mary, full of grace, the Lord is with thee. Blessed art thou among women, and blessed is the fruit of thy womb, Jesus.
4: Holy Mary, Mother of God, pray for us sinners, now and at the hour of our death. Amen.
3: Hail Mary, full of grace, the Lord is with thee. Blessed art thou among women, and blessed is the fruit of thy womb, Jesus.
4: Holy Mary, Mother of God, pray for us sinners, now and at the hour of our death. Amen.
3: Hail Mary, full of grace, the Lord is with thee. Blessed art thou among women, and blessed is the fruit of thy womb, Jesus.
4: Holy Mary, Mother of God, pray for us sinners, now and at the hour of our death. Amen.
3: Hail Mary, full of grace, the Lord is with thee. Blessed art thou among women, and blessed is the fruit of thy womb, Jesus.
4: Holy Mary, Mother of God, pray for us sinners, now and at the hour of our death. Amen.
3: Glory be to the Father, and to the Son, and to the Holy Spirit.
4: As it was in the beginning, is now, and ever shall be, world without end. Amen.
3: O my Jesus, forgive us our sins. Save us from the fires of hell. Lead all souls to heaven, especially those most in need of thy mercy. The third joyful mystery, the Nativity. Our Father, who art in heaven, hallowed be thy name. Thy kingdom come, thy will be done, on earth as it is in heaven.
4: Give us this day our daily bread, and forgive us our trespasses, as we forgive those who trespass against us. And lead us not into temptation, but deliver us from evil. Amen.
3: Hail Mary, full of grace, the Lord is with thee. Blessed art thou among women, and blessed is the fruit of thy womb, Jesus.
4: Holy Mary, Mother of God, pray for us sinners, now and at the hour of our death. Amen.
3: Hail Mary, full of grace, the Lord is with thee. Blessed art thou among women, and blessed is the fruit of thy womb, Jesus.
4: Holy Mary, Mother of God, pray for us sinners, now and at the hour of our death. Amen.
3: Hail Mary, full of grace, the Lord is with thee. Blessed art thou among women, and blessed is the fruit of thy womb, Jesus.
4: Holy Mary, Mother of God, pray for us sinners, now and at the hour of our death. Amen.
3: Hail Mary, full of grace, the Lord is with thee. Blessed art thou among women, and blessed is the fruit of thy womb, Jesus.
4: Holy Mary, Mother of God, pray for us sinners, now and at the hour of our death. Amen.
3: Hail Mary, full of grace, the Lord is with thee. Blessed art thou among women, and blessed is the fruit of thy womb, Jesus.
4: Holy Mary, Mother of God, pray for us sinners, now and at the hour of our death. Amen.
3: Hail Mary, full of grace, the Lord is with thee. Blessed art thou among women, and blessed is the fruit of thy womb, Jesus.
4: Holy Mary, Mother of God, pray for us sinners, now and at the hour of our death. Amen.
3: Hail Mary, full of grace, the Lord is with thee. Blessed art thou among women, and blessed is the fruit of thy womb, Jesus.
4: Holy Mary, Mother of God, pray for us sinners, now and at the hour of our death. Amen.
3: Hail Mary, full of grace, the Lord is with thee. Blessed art thou among women, and blessed is the fruit of thy womb, Jesus.
4: Holy Mary, Mother of God, pray for us sinners, now and at the hour of our death. Amen.
3: Hail Mary, full of grace, the Lord is with thee. Blessed art thou among women, and blessed is the fruit of thy womb, Jesus.
4: Holy Mary, Mother of God, pray for us sinners, now and at the hour of our death. Amen.
3: Hail Mary, full of grace, the Lord is with thee. Blessed art thou among women, and blessed is the fruit of thy womb, Jesus.
4: Holy Mary, Mother of God, pray for us sinners, now and at the hour of our death. Amen.
3: Glory be to the Father, and to the Son, and to the Holy Spirit.
4: As it was in the beginning.

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1: Holy Mary, Mother of God, pray for us sinners, now and at the hour of our death. Amen.
0: Hail Mary, full of grace, the Lord is with thee. Blessed art thou among women, and blessed is the fruit of thy womb, Jesus.
1: Holy Mary, Mother of God, pray for us sinners, now and at the hour of our death. Amen.
0: Hail Mary, full of grace, the Lord is with thee. Blessed art thou among women, and blessed is the fruit of thy womb, Jesus.
1: Holy Mary, Mother of God, pray for us sinners, now and at the hour of our death. Amen.
0: Hail Mary, full of grace, the Lord is with thee. Blessed art thou among women, and blessed is the fruit of thy womb, Jesus.
1: Holy Mary, Mother of God, pray for us sinners, now and at the hour of our death. Amen.
0: Hail Mary, full of grace, the Lord is with thee. Blessed art thou among women, and blessed is the fruit of thy womb, Jesus.
1: Holy Mary, Mother of God, pray for us sinners, now and at the hour of our death. Amen.
0: Hail Mary, full of grace, the Lord is with thee. Blessed art thou among women, and blessed is the fruit of thy womb, Jesus.
1: Holy Mary, Mother of God, pray for us sinners, now and at the hour of our death. Amen.
0: Hail Mary, full of grace, the Lord is with thee. Blessed art thou among women, and blessed is the fruit of thy womb, Jesus.
1: Holy Mary, Mother of God, pray for us sinners, now and at the hour of our death. Amen.
0: Hail Mary, full of grace, the Lord is with thee. Blessed art thou among women, and blessed is the fruit of thy womb, Jesus.
1: Holy Mary, Mother of God, pray for us sinners, now and at the hour of our death. Amen.
0: Hail Mary, full of grace, the Lord is with thee. Blessed art thou among women, and blessed is the fruit of thy womb, Jesus.
1: Holy Mary, Mother of God, pray for us sinners, now and at the hour of our death. Amen.
0: Hail Mary, full of grace, the Lord is with thee. Blessed art thou among women, and blessed is the fruit of thy womb, Jesus.
1: Holy Mary, Mother of God, pray for us sinners, now and at the hour of our death. Amen.
0: Glory be to the Father, and to the Son, and to the Holy Spirit.
1: As it was in the beginning, is now, and ever shall be, world without end. Amen.
0: O my Jesus, forgive us our sins. Save us from the fires of hell. Lead all souls to heaven, especially those most in need of thy mercy. The fifth joyful mystery, the finding of Jesus in the temple. Our Father, who art in heaven, hallowed be thy name. Thy kingdom come, thy will be done, on earth as it is in heaven.
1: Give us this day our daily bread, and forgive us our trespasses, as we forgive those who trespass against us. And lead us not into temptation, but deliver us from evil. Amen.
0: Hail Mary, full of grace, the Lord is with thee. Blessed art thou among women, and blessed is the fruit of thy womb, Jesus.
1: Holy Mary, Mother of God, pray for us sinners, now and at the hour of our death. Amen.
0: Hail Mary, full of grace, the Lord is with thee. Blessed art thou among women, and blessed is the fruit of thy womb, Jesus.
1: Holy Mary, Mother of God, pray for us sinners, now and at the hour of our death. Amen.
0: Hail Mary, full of grace, the Lord is with thee. Blessed art thou among women, and blessed is the fruit of thy womb, Jesus.
1: Holy Mary, Mother of God, pray for us sinners, now and at the hour of our death. Amen.
0: Hail Mary, full of grace, the Lord is with thee. Blessed art thou among women, and blessed is the fruit of thy womb, Jesus.
1: Holy Mary, Mother of God, pray for us sinners, now and at the hour of our death. Amen.
0: Hail Mary, full of grace, the Lord is with thee. Blessed art thou among women, and blessed is the fruit of thy womb, Jesus.
1: Holy Mary, Mother of God, pray for us sinners, now and at the hour of our death. Amen.
0: Hail Mary, full of grace, the Lord is with thee. Blessed art thou among women, and blessed is the fruit of thy womb, Jesus.
1: Holy Mary, Mother of God, pray for us sinners, now and at the hour of our death. Amen.
0: Hail Mary, full of grace, the Lord is with thee. Blessed art thou among women, and blessed is the fruit of thy womb, Jesus.
1: Holy Mary, Mother of God, pray for us sinners, now and at the hour of our death. Amen.
0: Hail Mary, full of grace, the Lord is with thee. Blessed art thou among women, and blessed is the fruit of thy womb, Jesus.
1: Holy Mary, Mother of God, pray for us sinners, now and at the hour of our death. Amen.
0: Hail Mary, full of grace, the Lord is with thee. Blessed art thou among women, and blessed is the fruit of thy womb, Jesus.

0: Jesus.
1: Holy Mary, Mother of God, pray for us sinners, now and at the hour of our death. Amen.
2: Hail Mary, full of grace, the Lord is with thee. Blessed art thou among women, and blessed is the fruit of thy womb, Jesus.
1: Holy Mary, Mother of God, pray for us sinners, now and at the hour of our death. Amen.
2: Glory be to the Father, and to the Son, and to the Holy Spirit.
1: As it was in the beginning, is now, and ever shall be, world without end. Amen.
2: O my Jesus, forgive us our sins, save us from the fires of hell. Lead all souls to heaven, especially those most in need of thy mercy. Hail, Holy Queen, Mother of Mercy, our life, our sweetness, and our hope.
1: To thee do we cry, poor banished children of Eve. To thee do we send up our sighs, mourning and weeping in this valley of tears. Turn then, most gracious Advocate, thine eyes of mercy toward us, and after this our exile, show unto us the blessed fruit of thy womb, Jesus. O clement, O loving, O sweet Virgin Mary,
2: pray for us, O Holy Mother of God,
1: that we may be made worthy of the promises of Christ.
2: Let us pray. O God, whose only begotten Son, by his life, death, and resurrection, has purchased for us the rewards of eternal life, grant, we beseech thee, that while meditating on these mysteries of the Most Holy Rosary of the Blessed Virgin Mary, we may imitate what they contain and obtain what they promise, through the same Christ our Lord. Amen.
0: In the name of the Father, and of the Son, and of the Holy Spirit. Amen.
3: The following excerpt is taken from a talk given by Archbishop Fulton J. Sheen.
4: They say the priest is like this triangle, which I am holding up. The body of the triangle represents the people of God. And the people of God accept the priest as their president. So he sits in the minister's chair. He presides over the people of God. He is made by the people. Hence at ordination, the bishop asks, does anyone in the congregation have any objection to the ordination of this man? Then the more learned of them will say, if you notice, the word Iarius, the Greek word Iarius for priest, is never used about our Lord. It's never used about the priest. Simply because he isn't a priest, really, in the strict sense of the term. He's created by the people of God. And hence, when he leaves, you must never use the word scandal. Because if the people of God make him, then the people of God can unmake him. That's their argument. Remember, you heard it. Now, what's wrong with him? Well, they've turned the triangle upside down. Really. The triangle is this way, with a point downward. The people of God do not make the priest. When our blessed Lord shows the apostles that he go around Capernaum and Galilee and Jerusalem, asking the people of God whom they wanted to be priests, spend a night in prayer, communing with the Father, and then he chose them. No menachem, one by one. So the people of God do not make us. It is Christ who makes us. That is why a triangle, for example, cannot stand on an end, at a point. On what, therefore, does the priest, what supports him? He's in Christ. One with Christ the head, and the Vatican Council says, the priest is first of all related to Christ the head. Then he is related to Christ the body. We're first his, then we are the body. Our blessed Lord said, I have chosen you. He did not say the people have chosen you. I have. Therefore, when you leave me. And only secondarily the people. And for the people are not scandalized simply because they're not close to me. And as regards the use of the word Iarius for the priest in the New Testament, certainly it's not used for the priest. Why isn't it used for the priest in the New Testament? Because the word Iarius in Greek had been referring for centuries to the Jewish priest and to the pagan priest. And the Jewish priest and the pagan priest always offered something distinct from themselves. So the Holy Spirit could not use the word Iarius for us because we were to be different if Christ was different. We were to be priest victims. And so they had to use another word instead of Iarius. For the same reason, for example, we are not called parsons. We do not use that word. We do not use the word Iarius for it because we're not just preachers of the word. We're representatives, ambassadors of Christ. who had priest victims. So the word that was used was presbyter. And the presbyter and the elder was not someone who was old. It was someone that was rooted. Rooted in Christ. That was the meaning of the presbyter. Therefore, we are not just priests. Not just we priests, but nuns and lay people. Members of the royal priesthood. Laity are members of the royal victimhood. Now that does not mean, now do not misunderstand me. When I speak of Christ being priest and victim, I do not mean we have to go out and wear hair shirts. Today we don't need hair shirts. Our neighbors are hair shirts. We live with hair shirts. We had to have hair shirts centuries ago when we were so far apart from everyone else. We had to find some penance. Today they're immediately near. But what it does mean, first of all, the Lord may call us to some suffering, some active victimhood. But if he does not, our victimhood means that if we do not suffer, we have to be identified with those who do. That's the meaning of victimhood. And it completely changes our whole attitude about Christianity. Then we are available. Then we proclaim Christ. This is one of the shocking things today, as I told you last night, because we're getting away from Christ, we are failing to show the visibility of Christ. Nuns getting out of some mark of identification with Christ, and priests in the same way. And they throw off any identification, such as the collar, that they belong to Christ. The visibility of Christ's sufferings. They want to be identified with the world. And if you deny me before men, I will deny you before my Father who is in heaven. Church, one holy Catholic apostolic, visible. And the visibility is sometimes failing us. Here is a poetic expression of what I've been saying, done by an English poet, Sidney Carter. It's a very bold kind of poem. And it is presumed to be a conversation between the two thieves. At a moment before, one of the thieves recognize Christ as God. And this is the protest. As one of them looks at this good man on the central cross, it was on a Friday morning that they took me from the cell, and I saw they had a carpenter to crucify as well. You can blame it on Pilate. You can blame it on the Jews. You can blame it on the devil. It's God that I accuse. It's God they ought to crucify instead of you and me, I said to the carpenter, hanging on the tree. Now Barabbas was a killer, and they let Barabbas go. But you are being crucified for nothing here below. But God is up in heaven, and he doesn't do a thing. With a million angels watching, and they never move a wing. If God they ought to crucify instead of you and me, I said to the carpenter, hanging on the tree. And that's right. It was God they ought to crucify. And as St. Paul says, God was in Christ reconciling the world. Here was someone too good to die. What did he do? And for that, for goodness suffering, for unmerited pain, it's God they ought to crucify. And they did. Christ the priest and victim. Now in conclusion, take a look at the crucifix over the main altar. Just suppose that we could take the corpus off that crucifix and put the body of Christ here on one side and then put the cross on the other side. Incidentally, as I travel throughout the country, I find that the demonic element in the world is breaking into churches and tearing the corpus off the crucifix. But here is Christ without the cross. And over here is the cross without Christ. Who picks up Christ without the cross? Western affluent civilization. Our comfortable, talkative Western Christianity. We pick up Christ, use the text that please us, use him. So we write books, Jesus and revolution, Jesus and militarism, Jesus and sex. We're using him. He supports any cause we want to. We begin to dynamite, shoot, and kill, we invoke him. And who picks up the cross without Christ? Russia, China. Order, discipline, sacrifice, victimhood, dedication to a common cause. The ascetic principle of Christianity has moved from the West to Russia and China. But the crossless Christ, what is it? It's weakness, it's effeminacy. It never would speak of hell, never would speak of the sanctity of marriage. The Christ that would never drive buyers and sellers out of a temple, and the Christ that never would go to a cross. And what is the crossless Christ? It's totalitarianism, it's dictatorship. The suppression of freedom, the squeezing of the lives of individuals like so many grapes in order to make the totalitarian wine of the state. And the political problem of the future is a theological question. Will Christ recover the cross before the cross recovers Christ? You answer that question in your own meditation. And who will be first to discover Christ as priest victim? Will it be the West, or will it be the totalitarian countries? You have your guess, I have mine. I believe that the total Christ will be recovered first by those who are emphasizing, just even partially, the victimhood of Christ. I mean Russia and China. God love you.

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6: 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Well, here's your three best friendship tools for Catholic Evangelism. Number one, the deceit of dominance. Kingdoms, empires, and societies all come and all go. Why? Moral decay, a blind eye, and defiance to the order of a civil society. Secondly, history. Kingdoms such as the Persians, the Greeks, the Ottomans, even the Roman Empire made it for around 1,000 years, but soon they all find themselves failing, imploding, and finally splitting. Ah, but there's one that has survived, the Catholic Church, and under one rule of law. And thirdly, my take, a promise. Jesus said the Holy Spirit would infuse the apostles with a divine glue that would hold his church together. It is a human impossibility that the Catholic Church would persist through time, terror, and trouble. Well, the Rolling Stones have lasted 60 years, the Atlanta Braves about 150, the teetering Southern Baptists about 180, but we're still here 2,000 years later, and the best is yet to come. Find me online at Smarty Pants Catholic Evangelist.
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0: Boston area weather. The temp 64 degrees with a few clouds. The wind is from the east at 11 miles per hour. And we have some fog in the area. The forecast for this evening, partly cloudy with a light breeze with scattered showers. 67 degrees. Overnight, some clouds here and there with scattered showers. About 64 degrees. That's the weather brought to you by iCatholicMobile.com.
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0: 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Is our church. This whole network is built on trust. The essence of evangelization is to tell everybody Jesus loves you. We are all called to be great saints. Don't miss the opportunity. You're wondering what I'm excited about. I don't have any Kleenex. So if you wait until my director here throws or handles me, there you do. You know, it's been a long time since we've been together. It sounds that way, doesn't it? Anyway, here we are. I hope you had a great season. I hope that the Lord was bountiful to you in many graces. Strange thing about gifts, you know. Sometimes you give away more than you got. Do you ever do that? Well, I was bursar as a nun. What's that mean? It means I was a bookkeeper. It's a nicer word, though. And I used to, one of my obligations was to make up the little Christmas boxes. They looked like old cigar boxes. You didn't get much, you know. Nothing really to get excited about, but the curiosity got you and you wonder what was in it. It was my idea, my responsibility to put something in it. And we used to have a custom of a pinwheel. I didn't even have them anymore. Little pinwheels, and you had some we were supposed to have three pins. That was it. And so I got brand new pinwheels, and I put pins in them, you know, the nicest color pins I could find. And I put those in those pinwheels. And there were 24 at the time. And 2 weeks after Christmas, I got 28 back. I thought, now, where did they come from? See, that's what happens sometimes at Christmas with gifts. But the spiritual gifts never leave us. That's something that's so important. And I think it's something that we kind of lose sight of in this day and age when we always look for, you know, possessions and all these kind of things. We forget that the most important thing in our whole life is what goes with us. What gift is never ending? What is it I do that I will find in heaven? Nothing you have, possessions, will you find in heaven. You know, you won't be cold. And somebody's going to go through all your chest of drawers and, hey, my God, I didn't know she had that. Somebody else will go through the next drawer and say, just what I needed. If you got any money, it's going to be blown. Or your family will fight forever for it. That's why I suggest you give it away before you're done. I know a great place for that. But we don't often think of, what is it I do? And you know, the Lord said, it was so sweet of him. He said, you know, if you give a cup of cold water. I thought that was nice to say cold, don't you? Could have given a cup of water. And in those days, to get a cup of cold water, you had to go to the well and then down a pail and then crank it up again. It wasn't an easy thing to get a cup of cold water. But see, that cup of cold water you'll find in eternity. Isn't that great? It just isn't Boy Scouts helping old women across the street. At least they used to do that. Do they do that anymore besides selling cookies? What do they do? Anybody know? No Boy Scouts here. But see, it's more than that. Then if you count not only what you do for your neighbor, but what happens to you. I thought we would have a rather disagreeable subject this evening called conversion. Now, nobody thinks, hardly anybody thinks they need conversion. You need conversion? No. I can hear you, see you shake your head. No. You're good. You go to Mass, you go to confession, you do all the things you're supposed to do. But do you seek after holiness? All those things are wonderful. And the gates of heaven will be open to you, but do you go that extra mile? Every day we have to have some kind of conversion. Oh, I don't mean from a great sinner to someone who wants to love God. That's a great conversion. I mean the little ones, the little things, the little hot tempers you got, the little acts of impatience. Do you know you do these things? See? What is it in your life that needs converting, what needs changing, that needs renewal? What is it? You want to tell us? I eat chicken. I mean, we don't know you. We don't know one voice from another. You could tell me you're in Timbuktu, and you could be down the street. We don't want you to do that, though. But you see, we all need some kind of conversion. Tell us what's hard for you. Maybe it's something like smoking. That you need more light than conversion, you know? You need to lower it and know you're killing yourself by the inches. If you don't know that, then you really need conversion. We all have one or two things that we do constantly. And it never changes. Do you ever notice that? Why doesn't it change? Are we just going to die the way we were born? No. Is it a hot temper? Do you make everybody miserable every time you blow your cool? Is it jealousy? She do make a lot of resolutions. My producer this evening said, if I listen to one more TV show and all they're going to give up for the new year is they're going to diet, they're going to give up booze, and they're going to give up cigarettes. You know, do you want my opinion? My opinion is you shouldn't have those things anyway. They aren't good for you. I would like you to look inside. Do you think that everybody dislikes you? You may be right. But why? Nobody gets up in the morning disliking everybody or anybody. What are you doing that make people? Are you jealous? Oh, that's a terrible thing. You have the power to change. Because there is a Jesus. Because he came. He came as a babe. He came as one that's so small. He came as someone that you would not be afraid of. That you would look at and say, oh, wow. That you would feel compassion and hope. That you knew that even though you were a great sinner, if he became that small just for you, he would forgive anything and everything. Do you have an unforgiving spirit, huh? Is that your problem this year? Somebody does something to you, and you can't forget it. Is that it? You have a lust problem? Is sex so much on your mind that that's all you breathe, that all the dirty books you read? That's your problem. You got really a biggie. Where do you need conversion in your life, huh? You know, some people live like they're never going to be judged. Well, believing it or not believing it doesn't make any difference. We're all going to be judged. You know what St. Paul says here? He says, you are part of a building that has the apostles and prophets for a foundation. And Jesus is our cornerstone. And know what else he says? We all grow into one holy temple in the Lord. Are you a holy temple? Do you know that the Spirit lives in you, or he wants to? I would like to ask you, why do so many of you live in such a miserable way? Don't have peace, you don't have love. What is it? What if it makes your spirit look like old dried up prune? Huh? What is it that makes you run so far from your own soul? You can't. What terrible imperfection do you have that you just seem you can't get rid of? We can pray about it tonight. Maybe we could talk it over. Maybe we can all pray for it. I want all of you that are out there that don't have or seem to have a problem or know what your problem is. What a light that is. To know what's wrong with you is a great gift from God. Pope John the 23rd used to have a little sign on his desk that said, know thyself. What a grace it is to know yourself. So those of you who know yourself, well then let's pray for those who don't. They know there's something wrong, but they're kind of limbo, you know? They don't know where they're going or why. We have a call. Hello?
1: Hello, Mother. This is Barbara from Worth, Illinois.
0: Uh-huh.
1: And you were saying, I was wondering about our prayer life or having a prayer life and perseverance in that.
0: Yeah.
1: I'm not sure exactly what exactly is the prayer life. Is that praying all day with a good intention, or is it certain prayers that you pray at a certain time?
0: That's a very good question for the beginning of the year. There's all kinds of prayer. There's vocal prayer, like you say, the rosary. There's liturgical prayer with that wonderful mass. There's a prayer of meditation where I put myself in the presence of God, and I put myself in one of the times our Lord lived, and I'm there with him. There's meditative reading, like if I was reading that part about the gospel, huh? And the gospel where the apostles were in a boat, and our Lord had his head on a cushion, St. Mark says, and he was sound asleep, and the waves were coming over, and the apostles were scared. Now, can you imagine that? I can imagine that. I can imagine Peter saying to John, wake him up. And John saying, no. Here comes another wave. They're getting all kind of pales and they're paling out. Andrew says, I think you ought to wake him up. John said, no, he's tired. So they keep out with that water. And it keeps coming in and they keep piling it out. And Peter said, I told you to wake him up. This is not written in scripture now. It's my rendition. I make it a meditation, okay? And John said, no, I'm not going to wake him up. So Peter goes and he shakes the Lord. He said, Lord, we're drowning. Don't you care? Oh, what a thing to say to God. Haven't you said that sometime? Yeah, we all have. Don't you care? Lord, I can't get out of this situation. I prayed and prayed. Don't you care? Our Lord woke up, and he said to the magnificent wind, the storm, be calm, be quiet. Now, they looked at Peter. You know, he had the look of Jesus. There's two times the Lord looked at Peter, probably more, but the ones that I like the best is this time, and the one when Peter was warming himself at the fire, had just denied the Lord three times, and the Lord passed by and looked at him. Oh, the look of Jesus. And our Lord said to them, Oh, man of little faith, how is it you have no faith? Oh, it's a little, that no faith. Well, you see, if you were making a meditation, you could really say to yourself, yeah, that's me, Lord. There are times I have little or no faith. Well, after you did that, you see, you would get courage and strength to say, I'm going to, in the storms of my life, I'm going to trust Jesus. So that's a meditation. Now, these are times of prayer, see, that I'm talking about right now. Then there is a contemplation where you just look at Jesus. You don't have anything to say, really. You say, well, I don't know anything about that. Oh, come on. You all know something about that. If you love your wife or husband, whatever it is, would you say that sometimes when you just sit down holding hands, don't say anything, you said a lot? Wouldn't you say that? Yeah, that's how it is with the Lord. Sometimes you're just happy to be in His presence. Comes the unceasing prayer. That's what you're talking about. That's prayer of the heart. You know, Our Lady keeps asking the many visionaries all over the world to pray the prayer of the heart. Say I was making a cherry pie for someone I love, okay? Now, I got to think about the ingredients, don't I? Or I'm not going to have a cherry pie. I may have something, but it's not going to be a cherry pie. But even though you would be thinking about that cherry pie and the recipe, who was it for? Someone you love. If I am doing everything I do for Jesus, trying to live the gospel, if you're driving after for the kids and pick them up from school, and you some guy behind just tooting a horn, I hate that. I think that's so rude. In Italy, they do it a lot. One person starts and everybody, they don't even know why they're tooting. One time a person did that to me. Eugene was driving me somewhere and he started tooting and I... So he got angry. He passed us by. I'm kind of glad he passed fast. Because the things I was thinking, I could have never said. But I sure was thinking them. The most beautiful part of this whole situation was that he had to stop for a red light. And we backed up behind him. And I went. And I did it with a vengeance. Now, you wouldn't say that was a spirit of prayer, you see, because it wasn't unceasing. It somewhere it stopped dead. But the fact I didn't say what I thought, I tried to wave it in with love. At least I don't think I stopped loving Jesus or even ceased praying, because it took all everything in me not to do something. I didn't do it. Sometimes we think prayer is something so easy and so loving and you just feel so good. Well, good luck, sweetheart, because it ain't going to happen. Do you think our Lord felt good, the agony in the garden? Do you think he felt good when he was slapped and before Caiaphas and Pilate and Herod? Do you think he felt good? No. At no other time was he so pleasing to the Father. If you do everything you do for the love of Jesus, throw these little darts out once in a while. Jesus, I love you. Talk to him as a friend talks to a friend. Tell him everything. I think we let God out of our lives because we don't think he's interested. I'll tell something on myself because I don't have anybody else to tell him. We dedicated the shortwave last 28th of December, and the man who paid for it was there, and he flew 8,000 miles to get there. And the day before, I prayed so hard that it would be a beautiful sunny day. Because we didn't put a nickel towards that shortwave. He paid for all of it. I wanted him to see the towers. But it was so foggy, you could hardly see one hand in front of the other. So after we all got into the building, I said a few words. I said, "Lord, why are you doing this, huh? I mean, he paid all this money for this thing, and he came 8,000 miles. He can't even see a tower. Why are you doing this?" So I started saying my rosary, and I came out, and it was even more cloudy than it was before. And I prayed a little more, and I went peek around the corner, and by this time, I mean, that fog was so thick. And I said, "Okay, I don't care. If you don't want him to see it, it's okay with me." And the Lord said something to me. He said, "I want to be here too." And suddenly I remembered the Israelites. A cloud followed them during the day and a fire at night. And when the Egyptians were on their heels, a thick, thick fog came along. So bad that they couldn't move. Gave the Israelites time to keep moving ahead. I said, "Sorry, Lord. My poor mind is so stupid. It does not look beyond. Neither does it see those invisible realities that are so far above our human thinking." At that point, I looked at that fog with great joy. So we went down and we had lunch at a little hotel, came back up for him to push the switch. And it was clear as a bell. My prayer was an imperfect one, and one that lacked faith, really, because I was so sure he had to see it right then and there. But I learned something, and I hope you learned something from my experience, that when God doesn't do the things we'd like him to do, when we'd like him to do it, we can trust he too wants to be there with you. So I would say to you that that unceasing prayer is just an attitude of mind and heart. That when temptation comes, you say, "Oh, I don't want to hurt him." When the time of virtue comes, you say, "Oh, I want to be like him." In between, you can be sweeping a rug or driving a car. But gradually, as you talk to him about everything, a driver who honks a horn, a fog that comes in at the wrong time, you're talking to him. You'd be surprised. So don't put all your prayer in times of prayer. Talk to him about everything. We have a call. Hello?
2: Hello, Mother.
0: Hey, where are you from?
2: I'm from Florida. My name is Antoinette.
0: What can I do for you?
2: I'm very happy that you're back. I've been praying for you.
0: Thank you.
2: I just have a comment. I was thinking over the new year coming in, and I decided I would not say anything about anyone unless it was going to be something good.
0: Praise God.
2: And if someone hurt me, which usually does happen because I'm so gullible all the time, instead of getting angry, I decided I would pray for them.
0: Yeah.
2: And the only problem is, I have a husband who's the opposite. He thinks I should agree with him whenever he's putting people down, and I don't like to do that. It really makes me feel very bad to put people down. And I just don't know, you know, how do you handle something like that without getting into trouble? I pray all the time for him, too. He just happens to be a person who likes to think he knows everything.
0: A lot of those around. I think you should do what you're doing. If we get a little persecution, you see, you don't have an alternative. You just can't backbite and say something nasty just to please someone. I think you're bugging him. That's what makes him so angry, see? One time a woman came to me and she said she wanted to do something for Lent. And I said, well, don't gossip on the phone for all of Lent. What'll I talk about, she said. I don't know. Try God, you know. Try the weather, anything. She came back in 2 weeks. She said, I've gone crazy. See, we get in the habits of just pulling people down all the time, and we can never raise them up. So I think if you just keep on pray for him. Next rosary you say you're offered for him. It's a very powerful prayer. But know for sure you're reaching him. One day he'll shock you and say something real nice. I think that's your example. I could tell by your voice you're a rather gentle person. Don't be anything else but what God made you. A lot of people work hard for what you find easy. You hang in there and just pray for him. We'll pray for him, too. We have another call. Hello?
3: Hello, Mother Angelica.
0: How are you from?
3: From Chicago.
0: Wonderful. What is your question?
3: Okay, Mother Angelica, my question is that I'm trying to my best to pray in my house, to go to church, but there's sometimes that I just cannot pray. I tell lies, I swear, I get mad. And I'm the only one in my house that usually prays, but there's other member of my family that they just criticize me, or they make fun of me when I take the rosary or when I start going to church, and they just, you know, use me as if I was a clown and in front of other people, and I feel really bad. And believe me, I feel sometimes like taking them by the neck and squeeze them. And how can I do so I can live a saintly life and keep on praying and forgetting about all these sins that probably hurt my Lord and hurt me?
0: Well, you know, it's a common problem. St. Paul said, the things I want to do, I don't. The things I don't want to do, I do. I think the problem, perhaps, that people have is that your prayer life doesn't go with your other life, see? In other words, you have to realize that it's more than just saying prayers. That prayer has to make you want to be like Jesus. So you have to stop gossiping, swearing. One time, my superior asked me to build a shrine like Lourdes. And that's all she said, just like that. Well, so I called some of the good people I knew, and nobody had time. I called some of the holy people I knew, and they had less time. So I was born in the rather different end of town, and I called the pool room where I was raised, not in the pool room, but around the pool room, and I got a hold of this voice, and I recognized it, and I said, Pizzagill, is that you? Yeah, Mother. Well, it was Sister then. What can I do for you? I said, why'd you get out of jail? He said, a month ago. I said, are you being good? What can you do in a month? So I said, I need some of the boys to help me build this one. Ah, sure. How many you want? 5 or 6? Okay. So every night at 5 o'clock, supposedly after work time, but I never knew what kind of work they did. So they would come. And one was a truck driver for a concrete place, and I said to him, I need moss rock. All right, I'll go find moss rock for you. I said, I need a lot of it. And he used to swear very much properly like you do. And every 5-6 word is a swear word, you know. And he'd do it in front of me. I said, Jim, Tony, why don't you stop swearing? Honest to God, sister, I don't mean it. I said, it's fine, but you're still saying it. So why don't you stop? Try this whole week. I'll have to shut up. I said, it may not be a bad idea. Shut up. So the week was got over, and he came to me, and he said, I did it. I said, you swore. Hell no, he said. He was crying hard. See, he didn't swear all week, but he had to use it as emphasis, see? Well, why don't you try that? Try one thing at a time. You don't need to swear. You don't need to gossip. You don't feel good. And that's why everybody laughs when you pray, see? My life must be, at least people have to see I try. I'm going to fall here and there, but I try. So you try. Will you do that? I'll pray for you. Like I did him. You know, I worked with those men for about, oh, must be 3-4 months. And they didn't know much about prayer. And they were brought up on a wrong side of the street. But they had big hearts. And that's when I learned something. I learned why the Lord said one time, I have come for sinners and not the just. And I learned why sinners always were attracted to the Lord. They needed him, and he loves to be needed. You need Jesus to stop swearing and gossiping. It's not something you can do. It's something he must do with you and in you and for you. Don't swear. And don't gossip. It brings no one anything. And if what you say is not true, that's even worse. So tonight, ask our Lord, our Lady, to help you. We have another call. Hello?
4: Hi.
0: Hi. Where are you from?
4: I'm from Pueblo, Colorado.
0: Ah. And what is your need or question?
4: My need is my compulsive stealing and smoking and a whole conglomeration of everything. I've been trying every way possible to stop it, going to church every day.
0: What do you steal?
4: Cigarettes mainly.
0: Cigarettes?
4: Yeah, cigarettes. And it's, I got a bad habit of it, and I've tried maybe about 5-6 times to stop, but I just cannot.
0: And do you work?
4: No, I'm on Social Security disability. And I've been trying to go to church every day and go to confession as many times as possible, but I still have the guilt feeling.
0: Well, you should.
4: And I don't know how to take care of it. Like this Christmas Eve, I went out and gave out free coffee and donuts and treats to the homeless rather than giving presents out to other people.

0: about 2-3 times a week.
1: You go 3 times a week?
0: Yeah. In fact, Father's getting mad at me, so I've been going to 3 different churches. Trying to, because I still have the guilt feeling. I know that...
1: You get a kick out of stealing, or do you really need those cigarettes?
0: I feel like I need the cigarettes, otherwise I really go...
1: Well, why do you give to the poor and then steal for cigarettes?
0: That's a good question. Usually when I steal for the cigarette, I don't have any money.
1: I know, but you see, if you're giving... Let me say this. You have misguided compassion. Say a man has a paycheck, and he's got rent and gas and electric, and he's got food for his children, his wife, and rent, and he sees a beggar on the street, and he gives him his entire paycheck. That's misguided compassion. See, he's got to take care of his wife. Now, maybe he could maybe make a sacrifice and give the beggar $5, but he's got to realize he's got to accomplish the will of God. He has to feed his family. See, that's misguided compassion. And you're in a vicious circle. You steal, and then to make reparation for your stealing, you give to the poor. But see, that giving to the poor may make you feel, but has no merit before God, because you keep in a state of sin. I would suggest, if you need to smoke, which is kind of dumb in itself, if you're on Social Security and you don't have the money, you can't afford that kind of thing. I would ask the Lord to give you the grace to stop smoking. Then you don't need to steal. But most of all, if that's a craving you have, that you can't get rid of it, I would begin to cut it down. If you smoke 2 packs a day, cut it down to 1, then cut it down to a half, and cut it down to 3 a day. But you can't do that. See, I would give less to the poor and buy your cigarettes if you have to have them. I think if you really want to do something and your will is weak because you constantly weaken it by doing this, see? So I would do that if I were you. I would go and talk to Father. Say, Father, how do I get rid of this, see? I would get rid of smoking. You don't need that. I could tell by your voice you don't need it. You're hurting yourself. And just run around buying presents for buddy. You're on Social Security. You can't afford to do that. You can do a little. But your obligation is to pay your rent and gas, electric, and eat. See, you don't even have money for food. So I would rethink it, and I would go to some priest and ask for counseling. No wonder he's tired, you see, but you don't really have purpose. You have purpose of amendment, that's fine, but you see, you got everything mixed up. Give less, give up your cigarettes. Then you can give more and live a very free life. Let's say Hail Mary for him. Hail Mary, full of grace. The Lord is with thee. Blessed art thou amongst women. Blessed is the fruit of thy womb, Jesus. Holy Mary, Mother of God, pray for us sinners. No. We just got a call from a girl whose name is Rita. She is dying of cancer. And I would like to ask you, Rita, since you're dying of cancer, to be very brave. To know that one day soon, you will see the most beautiful face the whole wide world and all of heaven, Jesus. And all the pain will be gone, and all the anxiety and frustration. I want you to give these last moments or days totally to him. I want you to say to him, Lord, I give you my pain, my misery, my body and soul. I give you my life, and I put my death in your hands. I desire nothing but your holy will. Well, I think with something like that, when you see him,

0: right to heaven. Because cancer is a fearsome thing. And there's another man that's listening to me now who also has cancer. Don't be afraid. It's a short pain for a beautifully long, joyful, wonderful eternity. The pain we have here is as nothing compared to the glory that is to come. I would ask both of you to pray for a very special intention of mine, for the honor and glory of God. And when you get to see him face to face, tell him or ask him, please keep Mother Angelica out of trouble. Because we're about to take another risk for his glory. We have another call. Hello?
1: Hello, Mother Angelica.
0: Where are you from?
1: I'm from Rhode Island. My name is Deb.
0: Uh-huh.
1: There are many things I'd like to kick out of my life. But I think if I start with pride and really embrace humility, which gives me cold sweats, that would be
0: interesting. Why did she give you cold sweats?
1: Oh, gosh. You know the way Our Lady humiliated herself into the dust, and our Lord, he was so scorned and spit upon, and I envisioned these things happening to me, and I just crumbled.
0: It won't.
1: No.
0: It's never happened to me. Humility is different from humiliations. Only a humble person can accept humiliations, but many times most of us will never get all those things that our dear Lord and Our Lady suffered. Humility is truth. That's what Teresa of Avila said. But what is truth? Truth is to acknowledge that without him, I have nothing, and I am nothing, and I'm worth nothing. That he is the one who is the author of all good things, whether in any area I practice virtue, in any accomplishments we have, it's all him. Humility, it consists in acknowledging the true source of my life, of my talents, and of myself. So if someone should criticize me, I'm not upset. Why? Well, it's true. If it isn't true, it could be. Sin doesn't come from God. Lust doesn't come from God. But if you really love your neighbor, then that goodness in you comes from the Lord. Now, if you acknowledge that truth, how could you be humble? How could you be proud? And why wouldn't you be humble? I don't think humility is a hard thing. It's a total acknowledgement that everything good comes from him. Then you can rejoice in it. And if someone were to insult you, like we have in the Franciscan order, Brother Juniper. Most people today would think he's kind of wacko. But St. Francis said he wished he had a forest of junipers. Well, one day, I'm not promoting this, please understand. One day, a brother was dying, and it asked for a pig's foot. I think they're pretty good myself, especially when they're pickled. Brother Juniper was a very simple brother. He didn't have any pig's feet. So he went out and cut off one foot from a pig and prepared it for this dying brother. Well, the farmer was not too happy about a three-legged pig. So he took the poor pig and he brought it to Holy Father, to the superior. And he knew, everybody knew as soon as they looked at the pig who did it. Everybody. So the man comes and he acknowledges, you know, he's sorry his brother did such a terrible thing. And the farmer said, well, what am I going to do with this thing now? You can have it all. So they got the whole pig. When Juniper came home, the father scolded him long and hard, to the point we got hoarse. couldn't talk anymore. And in the middle of the night, like 2 o'clock in the morning, Brother Juniper comes and raps on the superior's door. He says, "Father," when he got the door open, the father's provincial sitting there, standing there looking at him. He says, "Father, I perceive today that when you scolded me, you got hoarse. And so I bought some porridge here to soothe your throat at 2 o'clock in the morning." Well, if I was a superior and one of my sisters woke me up at 2 o'clock in the morning with a bowl of oatmeal, I don't want to even think what I do. But in this case, both Superior and Brother Juniper were beautifully humble. And the Superior said, "Come in, Brother. We'll eat it together." Well, you see, Brother Juniper acknowledged he was wrong. He acknowledged Superior did well to scold him so bad. His only concern was he got hoarse in the process. See, that was a kind of humility that was free. Humility makes us free. We're free. You can't insult a humble person because they believe everything you say about them. Now, if you said something wasn't true, they would acknowledge it. If they had the opportunity, it probably would be true. So I don't think you ought to equate humiliations with humility. I neither do I think that if you read a spiritual book, everything in that book is going to happen to you. I used to read 2 or 3 books a week. Nothing I ever read ever happened to me. I don't think, our Lord knows, I don't have the humility or the courage or whatever. I only have what God feels I can bear. You trust the Lord. Will you do that? If you want to read a book, read it for your edification. And don't think for a minute the Lord's going to pile something on you that you can't take. So if somebody praises you, thank God. If they don't think you're God's gift to humanity, thank God anyway. And you'll be humble. See how easy that is? We have another call. Hello?
2: Hello, Mother.
0: Where are you from?
2: I'm from Berlin, Connecticut, and my name is Georgette.
0: And what can I do for you?
2: Well, my New Year's resolution was to have a closer walk with my God this year.
0: Wonderful.
2: It's been a good journey up to now, and each year I feel the growth, you know?
0: Yeah.
2: And if you're really open, messages and signs and all these things really do come to you.
0: Right.
2: I have a question about the title. And I just discovered that God, the word God itself, is a title. Now, am I on target there, Mother?
0: You mean Yahweh?
2: No, God. You know, like the word G-O-D.
0: Father,
2: is that not a title?
0: Father, that's his nature.
2: His department?
0: That's his nature. He is almighty. God means almighty. It means holy.
2: Right, but yeah. But my question is it a title?
0: No, it's his being.
2: It's not a title.
0: No, it's his whole being. God is God. He's supreme. He's holy. He's infinite. He has fantastic attributes. We call him God because that's what he is, the one, only, true God. Now, we have all kinds of Jesus' name. It means Savior. And he was named Savior because that was his mission. Peter went from Simon to Peter because his mission was to be a rock. Saul went from Saul to Paul. Now, there are missions, and sometimes the Lord changes our name for those missions. That's why we change our name in religious life. We are spouses of Christ. We change our name. We have a new life, and we belong to Jesus. So I'm not too sure of your question, but I don't think, God is divine. The Lord is divine. The people wouldn't even say God. They said Yahweh. But God is the one only true God. And when we say God, we're talking about that infinite being, creator, provider, omnipotent, omniscient, transcendent, all these wonderful attributes. There's only one like him, and he's divine. Now, I'm going to make some comments on conversion. When you know, like all the people today, knew something was wrong, pick one thing. Don't try to hit it all. You're not playing, you're not bowling, you know? You got to hit all those little pins at one time. In life, you're lucky if you hit one. First of all, ask our dear Lord and our Lady to help you. First of all, in the Holy Spirit, to see what is your major fault. What is the one you fall into most of the time? 75% of the time, it's always this one. Tackle it. But not without prayer. Ask God with a sincere heart, Lord, I want to be like you. I want to overcome this. If you have a temper, think before you speak. If you're impatient, say a prayer. If you're lustful, think of the purity of Jesus and Mary. Ask for grace. Whatever's wrong with you, remember, there's a little, what they would call these things in the back of your car. Anyway, I read one. I said, God didn't make junk. You're right. He doesn't make junk. He made you to his image and likeness. You have a dignity now that Jesus merited for us. You can go to heaven and call now God your Father. Huh? So, for that reason, try to be like Jesus and try to be holy, and the Spirit will give you all the light you need. We'll see you tomorrow night. Bye.

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7: Unbelievers often reject religion because it sometimes causes conflict. They'll say, science will fly you to the moon, religion will fly you into buildings. Is this a rational basis for rejecting religion? The answer is no, and here's the reason. First, just because something causes conflict doesn't necessarily mean it's bad. For example, many wars have been fought over land. Does this mean we should do away with the right to private property? I don't think so. Second, the objection doesn't specify which religions cause war. It may belong to the essence of some religions to spread its message by the sword, and these we should reject, but it doesn't belong to all religions. So, to the question, should I reject religion because it causes conflict? The answer is no. 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
12: Boston area weather. It's currently 63 degrees and it's cloudy. The wind is from the east at 9 miles per hour and we have some fog in the area. The forecast for this evening, partly cloudy with a light breeze with scattered showers. 67 degrees. Overnight, some clouds here and there with scattered showers. About 64 degrees. That's the weather brought to you by iCatholicMobile.com.
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15: It seems to me the adults have left the room in terms of the synod. You know, the old Jesuit model for missionaries was enter through their door, lead them through yours. Part two hasn't happened, though, has it?
16: No, the way that they're going at this, you know, you can't spell synod without sin, I guess. I mean, you could, but it doesn't look like the Vatican wants to.
15: It's not surprising that they're asking for things that are either A, trendy, or B, might offer some hope of being relieved from their very terrible pain. Praise be Jesus Christ. This is Father Robert McTague of the Society of Jesus, your daily host for the Catholic Current, where we bring Christ to the world and the world to Christ. 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As always, let's start with prayer. In the name of the Father, Son, and the Holy Spirit. Almighty God, through the intercession of St. Ignatius Loyola, we ask that you pour forth your Holy Spirit upon us, a spirit of discernment that might hear your voice and obey your command. In the name of the Father, Son, and the Holy Spirit. Amen. Hey, friends, we know that one of the hot words in Catholic life these days is synodality, synodaling, being a synodal church, a new wave being church. And my goodness, there's a whole lot of listening. And of course, whenever bureaucracies are involved, there's a whole lot of paperwork. And we've been talking about the final report of Synodal Working Group Number 9. And here's the title of their final study. It's called Theological Criteria and Synodal Methodologies for Shared Discernment of Emerging Doctrinal, Pastoral, and Ethical Issues. I've talked about that already. We're going to be talking about it again. I want to focus on something in particular. There's a very fine Catholic apostolate called Courage, and its auxiliary group, Encourage. And it serves people who experience same-sex attraction or gender dysphoria. I know the founder, Father John Harvey, the late great Father Harvey. I've worked with these folks. I've spoken at their meetings. They are an authentically Catholic apostolate. And what was said in the Synodal Working Group about Report Courage, they really threw some mud at Courage. And I said, the folks from Courage International, they need to speak up for themselves. So we're doing that right now. We have with us the chairman of the board of directors of Courage International, Father Kyle Schnippel. Welcome to the Catholic Current.
17: Thank you. It's good to be back.
15: Father Kyle, it seems to me that Courage didn't get a fair shake. First of all, no one from your organization was invited to speak, and no one was consulted about what was said about your organization. Is that correct?
17: Correct. Well, some of our members might have been involved in those really local parish-based synod meetings that right. happened long ago. As far as at the main synod that happened in Rome, none of our official leadership was invited to speak. No one from our organization was invited to be there, as were some other organizations, I'll say.
15: Right. So it seems to me that as a matter of justice, and given the very public statements about enthusiasm for listening, you all weren't heard. You were talked about, but you also weren't given a chance to respond, which strikes me as unjust. So there are a couple of hot words thrown around in there that I want to begin to address. And one is reparative therapy. And in my experience, when talking about same-sex attraction, if you talk about reparative therapy, people become very animated. Can you explain what that is and whether Courage is involved in it?
17: Yeah, reparative therapy, in a sense, is like if you go through these certain steps of psychological therapy, of prayer, of whatever it is, then there's different groups outline different things, that if you go through these steps, then your same-sex attraction will go away. It is what kind of a reparative therapy. It's repairing the attraction, I think, is what they would claim to be. Courage, while maybe early on in our history, might have, because it, like, even in the catechism, it says, like, the psychological genesis of same-sex attraction isn't really understood. It wasn't understood when the catechism was written, when Courage was first founded. It's still not terribly well understood now. So Courage doesn't support reparative therapy. We support conversion towards Jesus, is always the end goal of the Christian life, right? You know,
18: right.
17: And so that's the conversion we support. We don't, like, courage isn't about, like, if you go through these steps, then your gayness will go away. We've never been about that.
18: Right. Because I know that sometimes folks in certain social groups kind of wink, wink, nudge, nudge. Oh, you know what they're like. They want you to just pray the gay away. Tee hee hee. But you're right. It is conversion to Christ. And conversion to Christ demands of absolutely everyone at all times in every circumstance an unbreakable commitment to chastity. And chastity is right use of your sexuality according to your state in life. And embedded in that is an exclusively heterosexual, monogamous, unbreakable view of the bond of marriage. So, and it seems to me that that's what is at stake. So the folks that, who wrote the Synodal Report, people who have been detractors of Father Harvey and Courage for a good number of years, they seem to be rather mute, if not coy, about the universal call to chastity. Is that just my cynical eye? Am I looking in the wrong places? Or have you noticed that too?
17: I mean, based on the evidence that you see in the public sphere, right, I would wholeheartedly agree with that statement, that they've been rather coy about the call to chastity and the freedom that the call to chastity entails, right? You know, like, the end goal of that call to chastity is a deeper integrated life, which brings us freedom in Christ Jesus our Lord. And right. So if you're living a life of sin, you're never going to have that freedom.
18: Right. Now, I think part of the objection, I would imagine, is to say that acting on same-sex attraction is by its very nature sinful. Isn't that really what's being contested right now? And we see that in the working document number 9, et cetera, that we're going to have new insights. And these are the emerging issues. And I read the testimony of the folks whose testimony was in the appendices of the report. And it seems that, gosh, we've been misunderstanding human sexuality for all these centuries and millennia now. And we've got these astonishing new insights that's actually going to make same-sex acts somehow morally okay. Is that part of what's at issue here in current discussions?
17: It seems like that's the issue, yeah, that there are agents within the church who want to promote that marriage, they want to promote a redefinition of marriage to two persons, absent that it's a male and a female. They want right. to redefine that marriage, one of the ends of marriage is procreation, is the generation of life. And no matter how hard you work, two men or two women cannot generate life together in the same way that a man and a woman can.
18: Right. And it does seem to be rather obvious. And, you know, I published something in Catholic World Report 3 years ago. We're going to put in the show notes that says, you know, before you start tinkering with philosophy and theology, there's some fundamental biology involved. You know, again, Father Harvey, who was a happy warrior and a great man and the founder of Courage International, he said, you know, if you understand human bodies and how they work, there, regardless of preferences, there really is only one sexual orientation, and that's heterosexual. And it's very obvious that male and female were made for each other, and they were made for the begetting of children. And we seem to be committed absolutely to obscuring that. You know, as you read that report, I have to believe that your heart sank a bit, because it's got to be bad for the morale of your members. I mean, I've met with people, Courage International, who were really heroic in their choice to convert to Christ, to acquire virtue, to live a sacramental life, to live a chaste life. It seems to me that all those heroic people were discounted in that document. Is that a fair assessment?
17: Yes, and I think that's the view that Courage has taken of this, is like, our voice of a heroic union of experience to Christ on the cross that we see day to day in our members was not included in this report. And instead, what was included in this report was a dissing of that heroic striving for holiness. And not only a dissing, but like really just like flushing it down the toilet and saying that's not the path of courage is not only, you know, it is like is backwards, right? You know, it's like that is what came across in this report, that the path of courage is imprisoning and is not authentic, is not freeing. Whereas this expression, you know, the report holds up this expression of same-sex partnerships is really truly freeing. And we know that that's been a lie, right? You've already talked about that's the lie that the devil wants to sow into the life of the church in this day and age.
18: Right. It made me sad for very many reasons. You know, very often on the air, I speak of the senior Catholic cadres of the People Who Should Really Know Better Club. And that certainly includes the people who signed off on this document. I know there's some distribution and disputation about it. This is just a working document. We had nothing to do with it. Or, no, this has become holy writ. But I think anyone with not only a familiarity with what the church has always taught, but a commitment to that would say, hey, this report at its best is misleading and is going to besmirch the honor of people who are striving to answer Christ's universal call to chastity. Friends, when we come back, we're going to continue our conversation with Father Kyle. He is the chairman of the board of directors of Courage International, an authentically Catholic apostolate for people who experience same-sex attraction and gender dysphoria. Remember, our rallying cry here at the Catholic Current is Christus Mundo, Mundus Christo, bringing Christ to the world and the world to Christ. We do it because our Lord says so, for the greater glory of God, the love of our neighbor, and the salvation of our own soul. 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Together, we'll take it to the whole world. Back in just 2 minutes. Please do stay with us.

0: In the name of the Father, and of the Son, and of the Holy Spirit. Amen. Let us pray. Grant us, we beseech you, O Lord, that the course of the world may be directed according to your rule in peace, and that your church may have the joy of serving you undisturbed. Through Jesus Christ, thy Son, our Lord, who liveth and reigneth with thee in the unity of the Holy Spirit, God, world without end. Amen. In the name of the Father, and of the Son, and of the Holy Spirit. Amen.
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0: music while I get to work. 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
2: Praise be Jesus Christ. This is Father Robert McTague of the Society of Jesus, your daily host for the Catholic Current, where we bring Christ to the world and the world to Christ. 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My guest today, a returning guest, is Father Kyle Schnipple. He's chairman of the Board of Directors for the Courage Apostolate, a Catholic apostolate that serves people who experience same-sex attraction and gender dysphoria. Father, in this synodal study group report, Courage is mentioned by name. And like I said, I've worked with Courage for years. I knew Father Harvey. And a couple of things made me bristle. They referred to one of the people given testimony who tried out Courage and had an unsatisfactory experience, said the meetings are secretive and hidden, and that the people there were lonely, hopeless, and often depressed. And I said, gosh, it makes it sound like this is, you know, Scientology or some sort of a cult, and you're all reading L. Ron Hubbard together. Help me to understand this.
3: Well, of course, our meetings are secret because we want to protect the anonymity of our members.
2: Sure,
3: and so,
2: of course.
3: And the integrity of the group as well, so that the way to get into a Courage meeting is to have an initial conversation with the Courage chaplain, the local Courage chaplain, because A, he wants to make sure, which is a priest, maybe a permanent deacon, he wants to make sure that you are coming to Courage for the right reasons, that here are the five goals of chastity, of prayer, of support, of fellowship, of good example, role model, that you want to live up to those five goals to the best of your ability at the state of life that you're in while working right. towards, you know, embracing those goals that ever higher level. And so we don't want someone to come into a Courage chapter that's A, prowling and looking for a date, because that would destroy the chapter. We don't
2: sure,
3: want,
2: of course.
3: Right? You know, we don't want people to come into Courage chapters that have a political agenda, because we're not a political action committee. We're not an advocacy group. We're a companionship group. We're a group that walks with persons with this experience. And so we really want, so we don't list where meetings are held or the time that they're held. We list the chaplain because we want to protect the members themselves in walking towards Jesus. And I really, that comment about they're hopeless and they're alone and is there a loneliness? Yes, there is an inner loneliness because our hearts are restless until they rest in you, O Lord, right? St. Augustine's great line. But what I see in the groups that I work with is that this is the first time that men in particular have these disinterested friendships that's called for in the catechism. And through those friendships, they find like a companionship towards Jesus in the healthiest way possible, in a way that I've not seen, like walking with others that you just don't see. And so is there I think in that first couple times that new members come into a courage meeting, yeah, they may experience that, but they also experience this deeper sense of friendship that is oriented towards Jesus, walking side by side towards Jesus, right? And right. and I think that's the fulfillment of the longing that we have at the deep recesses of our hearts.
2: Of course, of course. I mean, ultimately, it's a very human thing. I mean, it goes right back to Augustine. You made us for yourself, O Lord. Our hearts are restless until they rest in thee. And I spent a good number of years working for college students. And I said, you won't be able to approach friendships or relationships of any kind with peace and freedom to the degree that God intends unless and until you give Christ every opportunity to be the first satisfaction of your heart. And then you can approach people with abundance and generosity rather than self-seeking or craving or asking people to fill an interior emptiness that only God can fill. And likewise, the call to chastity is universal because fallen human nature is imperious. It's impulsive, and to free people from that is a good thing. It's a gospel mandate to preach good news to the poor, to set the captives free. How did we, I often ask this, how do we get here, Father, where you and I are talking about the universal call to chastity, including people experience same-sex attraction, how is it that that position has ended up on the defensive?
3: Because it's hard. Really, I think that's the reality of it. It's that because it's hard. It's not, you know, what was the line? It's not that Christianity has been tried and found wanting. It's been found difficult and therefore right, not tried.
2: Right, that's Chesterton.
3: Yeah, and it's hard. I fully embrace that it's a hard life. The life of the priesthood is hard. You and I can testify to that, right?
2: Sure.
3: There are days where it's very difficult. Yeah. And but yet, when we embrace the cross and the difficulty of the cross, we also find grace, we find purpose, we find a depth of meaning that you cannot find in any other way, shape, or form. You know?
2: Right. Right. And I think that I've been rereading some old Fulton Sheen recently and stuff from the 20s and the 30s and the 40s. And in some ways he was prescient. And he said that what's taking place in the West is to preach Christ without the cross. And there's no redemption there. There's the reduction of Christ to kind of our spiritual mascot for our political cause. And C.S. Lewis saw this too, what he called, you know, Christianity and, you know, Christianity in the present crisis, Christianity and spelling reform. So we have our a priority political commitment, and then Christ comes along to approve that. So Christ is no longer our meaning and our measure, our standard and our king, but actually he's in a buddy who gives validation to what we've chosen. I find that, well, it's monstrous. But let me shift a little bit. Let me go back to courage. I'll get off my soapbox here. I have to imagine that there were members of Courage International who read those reports, heard those things. That must have landed hard for them, didn't it? What was their response?
3: You know, for so many of our members, there's this inner father wound. They have difficult relationships with their dads because their dads wanted something that these men couldn't provide. And so like they're constantly looking for, like, am I accepted by my father? And so then that gets transferred to the Courage chaplain. Because A, right. That's why he's a priest, right? Mm-hmm. But then that gets transferred to the church. And we look for this inner, like, does the church see my suffering? Does the church see my struggle? Does the church see my experience? Does the church see me, mm-hmm. right? And what I think came across in this report to them is that the church doesn't see me. I'm not of value to the church. Whereas Courage is trying to say, no, you're at the heart of who the church is and who the church cares about. And your experience of the cross of Christ actually drives forward the church, right? So like mm-hmm. with St. Paul, we can say, you know, like I make up for what is lacking in the sufferings of Christ with my own sufferings, right?
2: Right.
3: When we embrace that call of suffering, the church moves forward, you know, right? And so mm-hmm. here's, I think courage can be like an inner heartbeat of the church. And that was not acknowledged in this report. And I think that was so demoralizing to our members. I'm not even worth being mentioned or seen in this report.
2: Right. You know? And, you know, I mean, I know for sure that there are members, again, who made sacrifices, who decided to walk the hard road and carry the cross and live the demands of chastity. And you know what? If you're a human being and you're choosing to be chaste by Christ standards, there's going to be a cross and there's going to be the experience of loneliness. And that is absolutely unavoidable in this valley of tears. And then there's also freedom, joy, and peace for those who persevere. It seemed to me that those struggles just don't count, that your membership were suckers, that they could have given in and joined the party a long time ago. That's how I imagine folks read that. Was that the experience of your membership at all, that they were just being dismissed as suckers, that all their effort was wasted?
3: Yes. Again, time and time again, I think that was just this whole experience of synodalities, that's been their experience of this. And so it's like, it just causes, it re-hits those same wounds that they've had in their journey with Christ and their journey with the church time and time again. And I think that's really that's what made me angry when I read this report. It's like, it's hitting those same wounds time and time again, that for our members who are heroic, and their voice is again not being brought forward.
2: Right. And you know, for all the talk about listening, there is, it seems that's, you know, just an animal farm, you know, all animals are equal, some are more equal than others. And in my observation in the synodal process, everybody gets listened to, not really, but some people get more listened to than others. And, you know, it makes me sad because I know members of Courage International. Their stories are inspiring. They can move you to tears. They can move you to sing the Te Deum. I'm going to ask you to speculate. We only got about a minute and a half left here in this segment. I'm going to ask you to speculate. Why weren't Courage members included? Why wasn't the leadership of Courage consulted?
3: It seems that the ear of the Holy Father, the previous Holy Father in particular, was dominated by our opponents, really. And I think and that voice drowned out any voice that we attempted to contribute by Courage or Friends of Courage or even proponents of Courage among the bishops, cardinals, and others who know us and support us. Their voices were just drowned out by other voices that had a closer ear to the Holy Father, it seems like.
2: Well, yeah. I mean, I've always said, you know, as soon as you involve humans, there's going to be disappointments, and there's going to be frustration, et cetera, et cetera. So all that is true. You know, the synodal process, among other things, is certainly a human process. And I really do hope that if we're going to continue down this path, if, you know, the rallying cry is going to be inclusion and todos, todos, todos, that actually include people who have chosen to answer Christ's universal call for chastity. And I want to hear the words universal call for chastity cross the lips of very many more people, including senior cadres of the People Who Should Really Know Better Club. Friends, we come back when we continue our conversation with Father Kyle Schnipple. He is the chairman of the board of Courage International, authentic Catholic apostolate, serving people who experience same-sex attraction and gender dysphoria. 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

Hi, I'm Jim Wright, president of the Station of the Cross. Throughout our lives, we spend a lot of time working hard, taking care of those we love, and trying to make a difference in the world. 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Have you ever thought about the legacy that you want to leave behind? The Station of the Cross wants to help, so we've partnered with My Catholic Will to make it easy for you to make your will. Through My Catholic Will, you can write a will in as little as 15 minutes, and it's free. 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

0: But as soon as we begin to speak about love, we have to make some clarifications, because love has been redefined by our fallen world. Our fallen world tells us that love means that you're supposed to make me happy. Love means that I have to be subjectively satisfied. Love means that I always get my way. But none of that is love. Those are all lies. In fact, that's not love. That's just self-centeredness. That's narcissism. Love is actually the exact opposite. Love is, I will die to myself in order that the good in you might flourish. I myself will suffer and take up the cross that you might flourish. Of course, as Christians, the greatest symbol for us of love is the cross of our Lord. That the Lord Jesus was willing to die that we might live. He was willing to die so the good in us might flourish even into eternal life. And so we have to have a proper understanding of love.
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3: Praise be Jesus Christ. 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And don't forget to mention the Station of the Cross. My guest today, my returning guest, is Father Kyle Schnippel. He's chairman of the board for Courage International, an authentically Catholic apostolate for people who experience same-sex attraction or gender dysphoria. Father, I really want to set the record straight for Courage International. I've worked with this group for years. I've met heroic members. I have great respect and affection for its late great founder, Father John Harvey, a happy warrior and a real spiritual father. And I know there's also an auxiliary group called Encourage for family and friends of people who experience same-sex attraction and gender dysphoria. There are folks out there who are hurting that need help. What can Courage and Encourage do for them? How does this all work?
4: I think what Courage and Encourage can do for them is, like, I think offer them authentic pastoral accompaniment towards the cross. Because especially on the Encourage side, when a family has a son or daughter who comes forward and says, you know, I'm gay and you have to accept my girlfriend, you know, a daughter, you know, when a family member comes forward and says, I'm your daughter, but I want to be your son. That experience there is like profoundly isolating. I don't know who I can talk to about this.
3: Right.
4: And what Courage and Encourage can do, what Encourage in particular can do, is like, you're not alone in this experience. Mm-hmm. And here are other family members who have had that same experience and how they've helped walk through that. You can learn from their experience to navigate your experience. And I think courage is the same thing. Like, you know, what I hear so often is like persons who come forward who have that experience of same-sex attraction. I don't want others to know that I have this and be involved in the church because they'll judge me. So here's a place where I love one of my Courage members. He said, you know, we all know why we're in this room, so we don't have to talk about it and we can just be friends. You know, and that breaks down that isolation and that loneliness. And it breaks down that sense of I'm somehow different and unloved. Here I'm loved because Christ has redeemed me. And that's on both sides of that coin of Courage and Encourage. I'm loved and I have a path forward because people see me in this experience and love me in this experience, and I know that Jesus does too.
3: There is, given the current cultural climate, shall we say, there is a certain social cost, isn't there, for someone to say that he experiences same-sex attraction and wants to answer Christ's universal call to chastity. Many Catholic groups, certainly many Catholic institutions or communities, wouldn't know what to do with them. Is that a fair statement?
4: Agreed, yeah. And there are many Catholic groups, as you know, that would say, oh, great, that's awesome. Go be who you are, right?
3: Mm-hmm.
4: Which we know is a pathway to emptiness, because I've heard those stories so many times.
3: Right.
4: Versus, that's great. God loves you in this experience. And here's a path forward with that experience towards Jesus and towards fulfillment. And that's something that no lie will ever be able to answer that.
3: Right.
4: Versus Christ can, right? Christ can,
3: right.
4: You know? And I come back to, like, one of the Courage members talked about the day his wife found out that he not only looks at gay pornography, but that he looks at gay pornography, you know, and he talked about, like, that was my worst day. Like, she should have left me. She didn't, to her credit.
3: Okay.
4: And she said, you get the help that you need. And that's what led him to Courage. And he said, like, now I realize how I pick up this experience of the cross, how I find Jesus in the midst of this experience is how I work out my salvation in fear and trembling. And I'm like, wow, that's such a profound statement. Like, here is something that seeks to isolate that he's now used to be united deeper to Jesus. And that's, I think, the journey of the Christian life is that, I think.
3: Yes. And I, you know, we preach Christ crucified. It has to come back to that. And where Christ crucified is found, Christ risen and victorious is also found. And my whole Jesuit life, I wanted to enter into that mystery and lead people into that mystery as well. And it seems to me that, you know, you do you is deprives people of the opportunity to enter into that mystery. And we'll be held accountable if we remain silent in the presence of that failure. So, Father, suppose someone goes to a Courage chaplain and says, hey, this has been my experience. This is what I've been up to.

0: What am I spiritually reading? How am I serving others? How do I frequently attend and avail myself of the sacraments of reconciliation of the Holy Eucharist? Do I attend Mass on a regular basis? Do I have a spiritual director? All those things that are going to support the spiritual development of the individual to be able to live that call to chastity. Goals 3 and 4 are together, fellowship and support. So I often think of like, fellowship is in that small Christian community that is present in Courage, where like I can be who I am and people know who I am, and I have this fellowship and this sense of like this, there's no secrets, there's no, you know, I am who I am and the Lord loves me in that and calls me forward, and that challenge of how what I really admire is like when a Courage member comes in and talks about the struggles he had over the last week with pornography or masturbation or falling to sexual sins, like the other members of Courage really challenge him to like, okay, you know, that's empty. Let's go. What led into it? And like how they, because of their fellowship is so strong, iron sharpens iron. And so right. They sharpen each other and they hone each other. I think then when we have that strong base of fellowship, then we can be the support of the Christian community. Like we can offer support to our brothers and sisters who are walking towards Christ, whether they have that experience of same-sex attraction or not, you know, and we just want to be a part of that Christian community. That's the fourth goal. And the fifth goal, be a good example and role model. Like I think right. If we all strove to be an example of what life is like in Christ, you know, and we live that out in the world, you know, what would our world be like? You know, and it struck me really early on that the five goals of Courage are a great pathway for the Christian life, whether or not you have the experience of same-sex attraction, right? You know, like if we're striving to be chaste, we're striving to be a person of prayer, find fellowship, support the Christian community, and be a good example and a role model. If all of us are doing that, how the church will be, you know, renewed in Christ Jesus, and like the church, we'll see those converts to the faith, like that we've seen grow over the last couple years. We'll see those converts just quadruple because holiness begets holiness, right?
1: Yes. Yeah. So. I want to go back to the role of sacramental confession. I've been disturbed lately. I've seen some younger priests on YouTube say, well, you know, you don't really need technically to go to a priest for sacramental confession because, you know, unless it's a mortal sin. And well, you know, we don't want to really encourage people to have a habit of frequent confession because scrupulosity or something. I want to emphasize that the sacramental confession isn't just juridical, that it's a sacrament of healing as well. And when people are healed, they become free from their compulsions and free for Christ. Can you address the importance of having a regular habit of confession for everyone who wants to live a chaste life?
0: Yeah, and I would just, if people question that, look at the catechism and the fruits of frequent confession is like you become detached from sin, you desire grace, the habitual sins start to decrease, you start to find that mm-hmm. inner freedom that is Christ Jesus. And so like the frequent and fervent reception of the sacrament of confession, now I would say week is a minimum, right? Because we also mm-hmm. want to like grow on our resolve to not fall into that sin and not use, not use the sacrament for scrupulosity. But I think you see fruits that come from people coming to a fervent and frequent sacrament of confession. You see fruits of grace come from that. Just in the same way, a fervent and frequent reception of the sacrament of the Eucharist has an impact in that person's life, right? And so in the same way does the sacrament of confession. My parishes, I have 5 parishes in Western, in Dayton, Ohio, and we offer confessions 5 days a week, and we're always busy.
1: Outstanding.
0: Yeah, and so we've seen in the last 4 years, our mass attendance is up over 500 people per weekend.
1: Thanks be to God. Yeah. Thanks be to God. Yeah.
0: And I think the sacrament of confession drives that. And so,
1: I
0: absolutely agree that confession is integral to the Christian life.
1: You know, when I told seminarians, I said, look, if you want to be a good confessor, you have to start by being a good penitent. you have to be convinced of your own desperate life and death need for the sacrament of confession and the unique grace

0: is that it offers, because that will give you the generosity and the inspiration to make confession available to people at when and as they need it. And for a priest who downplays the urgency of confession, I have to wonder what the role of confession is in his own life, but that will call for speculation. Father, we got about 2 minutes left here in our conversation today. Talk about the role of Encourage as well, please.
1: Encourage is the partner organization for courage for family members who have a loved one who's sort of active in the lifestyle, experiencing that transgender and moving down that transgender path. And right. They just like need that accompaniment of like, how do we handle holidays? How do we handle family gatherings? How do we handle the wedding, quote unquote, right? Mm-hmm. You know, when my son wants to get married to his same-sex partner, what do we do? And right. Here, Encourage is a place to find that support where others have walked that path. And right. Typically, Courage meetings are weekly. Encourage meetings typically are monthly. Some frequency may depend on the local chapter.
0: Right.
1: But so it's just because the needs are a little bit different.
0: Sure.
1: But one of the beautiful things I love about our conference in July is that we bring Courage and Encourage members together, and there's so much healing that happens in those
0: yes.
1: moments.
0: Yes. No, I can testify to that as well. I've spoken at regional meetings and national meetings and so on. And it really is a very great grace. And friends, if you're experiencing same-sex attraction or gender dysphoria, or you are family or friends with those who do, there is hope. There is healing. The Catholic Church has very, very good news for you, offers you peace and healing and freedom and liberation, and offers you fellowship as well. You don't have to walk the hard road alone, and you don't have to take ungodly detours. Father Kyle Schnipple of Courage International, God bless your very good work, and I'm grateful for your time today.
1: Thank you. Thanks for the invite. Appreciate it.
0: I'm Jesuit Father Robert McTague, your host every day of the Catholic Current. You want to stay with us for the rest of the hour. Coming up next, it's a timely Tuesday. You know what that means? The next segment is you and me sharing timely thoughts, reflecting on what we've heard today. And believe me, I have a lot to say. After the broadcast today, go to thestationofthecross.com, get our resources list, download our audioist podcast. The resources list today will be extensive. I've been talking about this and writing about this and speaking about this for a very long time. I have lots to offer for that. Take this audio and take it to your family and friends. Together, let's take it to the whole world. We can do it with you. We cannot do it without you. Let's do this good work together. Back in just 2 minutes. Please do stay with us.

0: Station of the Cross Catholic Media Network presents Saints and Seasons. On June 27th, we celebrate the feast of St. Ladislaus I of Hungary, King and Confessor. Ladislaus, or Laszlo in Hungarian, was born in the year of our Lord 1040, the son of King Béla I. After the death of his brother King Géza in 1077, Ladislaus was hailed as the new monarch. Though reluctant, he accepted the crown and immediately faced a challenge from his rebellious cousin Solomon. At one point, Ladislaus was forced to imprison Solomon, but as a gesture of goodwill, the king freed his cousin in honor of the canonization of King Stephen of Hungary. Nonetheless, Solomon persisted in allying with heathen forces to attempt another revolt until his efforts were defeated once and for all. Ladislaus was renowned for both his personal austerity and his magnanimity, giving generously to the church and the poor. He restored the rule of law throughout Hungary, defended and expanded her borders, and strove to eradicate all traces of paganism in his lands. Hungarian stories and songs still hail him as the epitome of Christian chivalry and governance. Ladislaus died of illness in the year of our Lord 1095, while preparing to lead a crusade against the Saracens. Also honored on this day are St. Cyril of Alexandria in the modern calendar, Our Lady of Perpetual Help, St. Crescens, disciple of St. Paul, and many other martyrs, confessors, and holy virgins. For more about the saints and seasons of the Catholic Church, visit thestationofthecross.com/saints-and-seasons.
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2: Praise be Jesus Christ. This is Father Robert McTigg of the Society of Jesus, your daily host for the Catholic Current, where we bring Christ to the world and the world to Christ. 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Hey friends, here it is, the last segment of A Timely Tuesday. You know what that means, you and me sharing timely thoughts, reflecting on what we've heard today. My guest today, my returning guest, was Father Kyle Schnippel of Courage International. Courage International is a robustly Catholic apostolate that serves people who experience same-sex attraction and gender dysphoria. And it's aided by a group called Encourage, and it's for family and friends of the first group. And I know that Courage International got slapped recently in a synodal document, and I think that was intrinsically unjust. And I was glad that Father Kyle was able to join us to give us the straight dope on what's going on with Courage. And I've gotten a lot of things in my inbox recently. June and the Catholic calendar is the month of the Sacred Heart. In the world, it's another kind of month. And I know there have been large Catholic confabulations, shall we say, emphasis on the word fabulous, for people who experience same-sex attraction and gender dysphoria, who have decided not to work with Courage International, but to work with other groups. And I know that prominent American cardinals have published letters that were rather enthusiastic about other approaches to apostolates for people who experience same-sex attraction that were not in the mode of Courage International. Now, Courage International, founded by Father John Harvey, insisted that everyone, or if you will, todos, is called to chastity. And one of the things that I've noticed about groups that are not Courage International is they seem to be modest, coy, abstemious regarding statements in favor of chastity. And I just have to wonder, why that is. I would ask my students, what might a reasonable man infer? Now, I have to be careful, and whenever I talk about these issues, I have to take a deep breath and say, I am not a hater. I am not an advocate of violence. I don't want to throw rocks at anyone. And unlike misunderstanders of the religion of peace, I'm not inclined to throw anyone off a tower or hang them from the public square from a utility crane either. I don't wish anyone ill. I want everyone to live and die in a state of grace, become a saint, and enjoy the beatific vision. That's what I want for everyone. I think that's what every Catholic should want for everyone. And I know that some things facilitate living and dying as a saint, and some things don't. And I put myself in very good company with the scriptures and sacred tradition when I say that failure and chastity breaks friendship with God. And that's why we have to insist that everyone, regardless of preference or attraction, is called to chastity. And again, I think of my friends in Courage International who have lived sacrificially difficult lives in pursuit of virtue and pursuit of chastity, striving mightily to remain within a state of grace and finding healing, peace, and freedom. I just wonder what goes through their mind as they look through their years and decades of struggle, their conviction of having chaste friendships, et cetera, and then looking at these rather fabulous events elsewhere that take place in churches. I have to wonder, do they think that they're discounted? Do they think that they've been suckers and are being dismissed? And I have to wonder the enthusiasts who especially were at fabulous events this past weekend, what would they say to, and perhaps more significantly, what would they say about those folks who live the demands that Courage International rightly acknowledges as universal? One cardinal recently wrote in a letter, said, making a greater effort to listen to people's faith journeys by recognizing evangelization as a process enables people to grow in the relationship with Jesus Christ in solidarity with other members, et cetera, et cetera. And we're going to imitate the early Christians who were determined that no one felt left out or was left behind. And I want to say, oh, really? Oh, really? Does that include, Your Eminence, the people in your archdiocese who want to pray in Latin, who want to pray in the manner of their ancestors? Are they not left out, not left behind? How much time have you spent listening to their faith journey? How much time have you accompanied them in a process of evangelization? Or are there some people that you would not want to be seen with or photographed with? I just wonder. I just wonder. Friends, we're at a crossroads, and we have some hard decisions to make. I mean, very often, my years of priests and as a professor working with college students, and I was told with confidence and alarm and conviction that the church needs to change its teaching about X, Y, and Z. And the church changing its teaching is very different from the development of doctrine. The development of doctrine says this is what the church has always taught, and now we see its implications in a richer and deeper way. That's development of doctrine. Development of the doctrine is not, we used to believe this, but now we believe that. It just isn't. It just isn't. And I think of St. Peter Canisius of the Society of Jesus, a doctor of the church, who said that the sin of Sodom is such an offense against the orders of nature and grace that it cannot be sufficiently execrated, in other words, sufficiently hated in this life or the next. That's a saint and a doctor of the church. What do we say to him? More significantly, why did he teach what he taught? Let me go back to the students recommending that the church is teaching be taught. I said, look, before you tinker with theology, you have to deal with philosophy. Human bodies mean something. Human bodies as male and female mean something. And one of the ways we know that human bodies as male and female mean something is the way that they were designed. So before you even start tinkering with philosophy, you've got to come to terms with biology. It is really obvious that bodies were meant to do some things and not others. Almost as if there was an intelligent design behind it all. And my fear is that obvious facts of biology, perennial principles of philosophy, and unchangeable teachings of the Catholic Church Christ founded are being swept under the rug. And that's not good for souls. I'm Jesuit Father Robert McTague, your host here every day at the Catholic Current. 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We can do it with you. We cannot do it without you. Let's do this good work together. With the intercession of Our Lady of Mount Carmel, may Mighty God bless you, Father, Son, and Holy Spirit. Go in peace, and please do pray for me, for I am a sinner.

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0: Let us pray for our Archbishop Richard Henning. May he stand firm and shepherd his flock in thy strength, O Lord, in the loftiness of thy name. Let us pray. O God, the shepherd and ruler of all the faithful, look favorably upon thy servant Richard, whom thou hast willed to be the shepherd in charge of the Church of Boston. Give to him, we beg thee, by word and example to profit those he has placed over, that he may come, together with the flock entrusted to him, to eternal life. Through Christ our Lord. Amen.
1: The angel of the Lord declared unto Mary,
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1: Hail Mary, full of grace, the Lord is with thee. Blessed art thou among women, and blessed is the fruit of thy womb, Jesus.

The Lord is with thee. Blessed art thou among women, and blessed is the fruit of thy womb, Jesus. The Word was made flesh. Hail Mary, full of grace, the Lord is with thee. Blessed art thou among women, and blessed is the fruit of thy womb, Jesus. Pray for us, Holy Mother of God. Let us pray.

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2: Welcome to From the Housetops. I'm your host, Brother Matthew. This week, we're going to go to the St. Monica Housetops for an excellent article by Monsignor de Segur, The Catacombs of Rome. He writes, "The name catacombs, Greek catacumbos, has been given the immense subterranean vaults which the Christians excavated all around the city of Rome the first three centuries of the Church, in order that they might religiously bury their dead, might celebrate the holy mysteries without fear, and also have a place of refuge during the fury of the persecution." It is impossible to give any idea of the immensity of this subterranean city, composed of long, narrow corridors cut out of the soft, sandy rock, and intersecting one another to such an extent that no one could fail to lose their way who attempted to traverse them without the help of a guide or of a very long experience. There are about 30 catacombs known to us. The largest and most celebrated is the catacomb or cemetery of St. Callistus, so called from the name of the Pope, whose body was buried there in 222 after his martyrdom. In this catacomb, a number of popes and holy martyrs were interred, among others, the famous Roman virgin St. Cecilia and the glorious companions of her combat. The exact number of Christians laid to rest in the galleries of the catacombs is not known, but without doubt, it is immense. The catacomb of St. Callistus alone contains many millions. Only a few corridors of this catacomb are shown to visitors, and although this takes up to about 2 hours, not more than 100 part can be seen in that time. Formerly, the catacombs were entered by holes and secret staircases excavated in the gardens or cellars of rich Christians. In the night, the earth, which had been thrown up by the gravediggers, was conveyed into the adjacent country and sold, and it was also under cover of night that the remains of the Christians, and especially of those martyrs who had suffered death in confessing the faith, were carried into the catacombs. The pontiff or priest, hidden in the depths of the catacomb, with one of the brethren to keep watch, held himself in readiness at the time appointed. Accompanied by some of the faithful, the parents or friends of the martyr, he advanced to the entrance of the catacomb. There he received the sacred remains of the soldier of Christ. By the light of lamps and torches, he bore them to that place of repose which was already prepared, and there, after having recited in union with those present the last prayers for the dead and also the canticles of eternal hope, the holy body was laid in a cavity, hallowed like the case of a drawer out of the walls of the gallery or chamber. A slab of marble prepared for this purpose was now placed over the opening of the tomb and sealed with cement, in which a small vial full of the martyr's blood or some instrument of his suffering was usually enclosed. Then, with haste, graved upon the marble the name of him who slept within its shadows. They added a palm or a crown, the sign of his triumph, and sometimes the age, the beautiful characteristics of this Christian, and some other words or symbols of faith, affection, or regret. The galleries of the catacombs are very small. Scarcely more than two can walk conveniently abreast. Their elevation varies from 7 to 8 feet in height. The air is damp and heavy. On each side, placed horizontally, one above the other, are the tombs of the early Christians. In the greater part, we remark a white dust scattered over these venerable relics, produced by the mingling of bones and by the lime, which was often used to envelop the bodies. At each step, we meet with marble bearing inscriptions, of which many are of the highest importance as regards religious science. Scholars and Christian archaeologists who study these inscriptions are thus enabled to prove by arguments, which cannot be gainsaid, that the early Christians had the same belief and the same religious practices as we do. The catacombs are filled with chapels, almost all of which are full of interest because of the paintings they contain. Although many of these pictures are deteriorated by time, by humidity, by falling earth, and by salt, they are sufficient to establish in the most certain manner many of our Catholic dogmas, which Protestants attack as innovations. The veneration of images, the invocation of the Blessed Virgin and of the saints, the remission of sins in the sacrament of penance, the solemn celebration of the Mass, the real presence of the body and blood of our Lord Jesus Christ in the sacrament of the Holy Eucharist, purgatory, prayers for the dead, faith in the intercession of the saints, the pastoral charge of Saint Peter and his successors with regard to the flock of the disciples of Jesus Christ, the mission of the apostles to teach and save souls. These ancient frescoes upon the walls of the chapels are very imperfect and bear marks of the eagerness of artists who feared to be surprised by an enemy at any moment, and who worked not in order to charm the eyes, but rather to move the heart to faith and love. The expression of all these pictured faces is one of intense solemnity, and sometimes with terrified expression. The horrors of persecution, the ever-imminent approach of death, detachment from earth, and the love of Jesus Christ crucified, all may be traced in these portraits on the walls. We have said that there are many chapels in the subterranean vaults, and the greater part bear witness to the divine worship which our fathers formerly celebrated. We may see the place of the principal altar, beneath which three bodies of the most celebrated martyrs rest side by side. The altar, set into the wall and arched, was 4 or 5 feet in depth. The arch was decorated with paintings, usually representing the Good Shepherd carrying his sheep on his shoulders, or the holy martyrs whose bodies rested beneath the sacred stone. The faithful assisted at the holy sacrifice, and the deacons carried communion to those who, uniting their intention, prayed in the galleries and adjacent chambers, being unable, from want of sufficient space, to enter the chapel where Mass was being said. We see in the principal chapels of the catacombs seats of stone used by the ancient popes during the solemnity of the Masses, and among others, that upon which Pope St. Stephen was surprised and decapitated by the soldiers of Emperor Decius during the terrible persecution raised by that prince in 257. He was celebrating the holy mysteries upon the very place where the bodies of Saints Peter and St. Paul reposed. Around these pontifical chairs, we see also the bench cut out of the stone where the presbyter sat, that is to say, the college of cardinal priests who assisted the pontiff in all the necessities of his august ministry. And in our own days still, in all the papal chapels, the sovereign pontiff is never seen at the foot of the altars without being surrounded by the sacred college of the cardinals of the Roman Church, successors of the ancient presbyters. No words can express the impression left upon the mind by the pilgrimage to the catacombs. A variety of feelings seem to take possession of the heart, such as the nothingness of the things of this world, the wisdom of the Christian life which esteems only that which endures forever, and counts as worthless all the vanities of the world, the immutable strength of the Church which has vanquished in such combats, and which even today holds an unrivaled influence by her stability, her greatness, and her virtue over every practicing Catholic, over all ages of the world, of each succeeding generation of mankind, happiness in being a Christian like the heroes whose ashes rest here. Such are some of the few thoughts and feelings which rush in upon the soul on a visit to the catacombs.
3: May the most holy, most sacred, most adorable, most incomprehensible, and ineffable name of God be forever praised, blessed, loved, adored, and glorified in heaven, on earth, and in the hells, by all the creatures of God, and by the Sacred Heart of our Lord Jesus Christ, in the most holy sacrament of the altar. Amen.
0: Though they were afraid to ask,
4: I think many people would like to know the reasons why some men and women devote themselves to God in religious life. Men and women devote themselves to God to consecrate their whole life in a special way to God, who is infinitely worthy of total love and service. To protect themselves from the corrupting influences of the world, which easily lead to sin and to damnation. To atone for past sins and to make salvation the chief object of life. To make reparation for the supreme dishonor offered by so many who, despising God, love and serve themselves, and worse, Satan. To make reparation for the sins of the world, especially for those who neglect or refuse the grace of the call to religious life. Men and women devote themselves to God to join the ranks of the church militant who fight on the front lines for God and for His church. To live the evangelical counsels in imitation of Christ's poverty, chastity, and obedience in the peace and order of a structured life. To live in close proximity to the Blessed Sacrament and to receive the great blessings of daily Mass and frequent reception of the sacraments. And why become a slave of the Immaculate Heart of Mary in particular? All of the above, plus the satisfaction of knowing that by your total consecration to Mary, you join her in the age-old conflict against the serpent that will end with the triumph of her Immaculate Heart and the crushing of his head. For more information about the Slaves of the Immaculate Heart of Mary, contact saintbenedict.com. That's S-A-I-N-T, benedict.com.
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6: Hi, I'm Jim Wright, president of the Station of the Cross. 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
3: There is a replica of the original picture of Our Lady of Perpetual Help in Boston's Mission Church. This miraculous icon depicts the Blessed Virgin Mary holding the child Jesus. In the upper corners of the image are seen St. Gabriel and St. Michael, the archangels, holding the instruments of our Lord's Passion. The child Jesus is fearful as he beholds the objects of his future sufferings, the cross, the nails, the spear, and the crown of thorns. His anxiety is portrayed by the loosening of one of his sandals. He is comforted by his Blessed Mother, whose hand he firmly holds. We often give in to discouragement and fear when faced with life's difficulties, because we trust more in ourselves than in God. Our Lady of Perpetual Help should be a source of great confidence for us all. As the traditional prayer, the Memorare, reminds us, never was it known that anyone who fled to thy protection, implored thy help, or sought thy intercession was left unaided. Her maternal prayer is always heard by her divine Son. In childlike simplicity, we take refuge in Mary, whose prayer has direct access to the heart of Jesus. Who besides Mary is more perfectly united to the will of her Son? And who besides Mary seeks more perfectly the glory of God and the salvation of souls? We are in constant need of Mary's watchful protection. Our own small share in Christ's sufferings can seem at times overwhelming. Like our Lord, let us never delay to clasp the hand of our good Mother, Our Lady of Perpetual Help. Saint Catherine Laboure was the daughter of charity, favored with the vision of the miraculous medal in 1830. The medal of the Immaculate Conception, with the words surrounding it, O Mary, conceived without sin, pray for us who have recourse to thee. Many are the extraordinary favors granted to those who wear the medal and trust in Our Lady's powerful intercession. Even sometimes those who do not wear the medal are the recipients of the Blessed Virgin Mary's extraordinary help. One such favor, recorded in Father Alladell's book, The Miraculous Medal, relates the conversion of a prominent Freemason in New Orleans. In 1865, among the patients at the Great Charity Hospital in New Orleans, was a very prominent Freemason. His hatred of religion was displayed in a thousand ways. He showed nothing but contempt for the sister who took care of him, and would repay her kindness and attention to his physical sufferings with harsh and abusive speech. If others ventured to mention to him the subject of religion, they received the same response. Several times he was at the point of death, and yet, sad to relate, his dispositions remained the same. At last, when the sister saw that he had but a few hours to live, she stealthily slipped a miraculous medal under his pillow and said interiorly to the Blessed Virgin, "My dear mother, you know I have spared no effort to touch this poor man's heart, but in vain. Now I abandon him to you. It is you who must save him. I leave him entirely in your hands, and I shall divest myself of all anxiety concerning him." That evening, in making her rounds, she glanced at him and learned from the infirmarian that ever since the sister had last visited, he had been very calm and apparently absorbed in thought. On inquiring of the patient himself how he felt, she was astonished at his polite answer. But remembering that she had entrusted him entirely to the Blessed Virgin's care, she did not venture a word about his soul, and bidding him good night, she left the room. At about 9 o'clock, he called the infirmarian and asked for a priest. Knowing his former bitterness, the infirmarian thought it was a joke and treated it accordingly. The patient repeated his request, but with no better success. Then he began to weep and to cry out loud for a priest. All the other patients were mute with astonishment, and the infirmarian, unable to resist, went for the chaplain and the sister. The dying man requested baptism, which was administered immediately, and before morning he had rendered his account to the sovereign judge. His body was interred with Masonic rites, but his soul, thanks to the powerful protection of the Blessed Virgin Mary and the miraculous medal, had been carried by angels to the bosom of its God.
4: In order to fill ourselves with a lively faith in the supreme importance of salvation, let us first question the saints. As long as they lived upon earth, they believed that they could never do enough in regard to so serious a matter, and they were always afraid of never doing enough. The whole of their life was continually occupied in pursuing it day and night, and in constantly advancing this great affair. Abraham forsakes his country, his possessions, his family. Moses prefers the suffering and the poverty of the people of God to all the pleasures and all the treasures of Egypt. Under the old and the new law, hermits bury themselves in deserts, hide themselves in caverns, become extenuated by fastings and watchings. Martyrs allow themselves to be devoured by flames, torn by wild beasts, deluged in blood. Multitudes of others lead a life of purity, of prayer and devotion in the midst of the world. And now that they are in heaven, far from believing that they have done too much, if they could feel any regret, it would be not to have done 1,000 times more for an affair in which success gives so much happiness, and in which an unhappy issue is so terrible. If, after having consulted those who know by experience the importance of salvation, we consult God, he will reply that it is for our salvation he created everything. The universe, with its laws and its miracles, and the mysteries of the crib, of Calvary, of the altar, of the church and the sacraments, and that the greatness of the means reveals the supreme importance of the end. If afterwards we consult ourselves, our reason will tell us that salvation ought to be the great business with which we ought to be occupied at every moment, because, of all kinds of matters, it is the only personal one, the only necessary, the only urgent one. Let us meditate upon these three things. It is the sole personal affair. It is a matter which concerns me more than my fortune, my honor, my life. It has to do with my destiny during eternity, and this destiny depends so much upon myself that God, all-powerful though he be, cannot save me without my cooperation. It is the sole thing necessary. I can do without all the rest, but to do without heaven and to have hell in exchange is not possible. If I had to cut off my arm, tear out my eye, allow the whole world to perish, I would prefer all that rather than lose my soul. Lastly, it is the sole thing that is urgent. No one can answer for the morrow. The more we put it off, the more difficult it is to break off habits, and the more diminished do graces become. I ought never to live for 24 hours in a state in which I should not desire to die. Is it thus that we understand salvation?
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3: St. John the Baptist was the miraculous son of St. Zachary and St. Elizabeth, given to them when St. Elizabeth was well beyond the years of childbearing. He was sanctified in his mother's womb 3 months before his birth. This was when Our Lady came to St. Elizabeth's house at the time of the visitation with the child Jesus in her womb. The event is recorded in the first chapter of St. Luke, beginning with verse 40. And she entered into the house of Zachary and saluted Elizabeth. And it came to pass that when Elizabeth heard the salutation of Mary, the infant leaped in her womb. And Elizabeth was filled with the Holy Ghost. And she cried out with a loud voice and said, Blessed art thou among women, and blessed is the fruit of thy womb. And whence is this to me that the mother of my Lord should come to me? For behold, as soon as the voice of thy salutation sounded in my ears, the infant in my womb leaped for joy. And this was when St. John the Baptist was sanctified in his mother's womb. St. John the Baptist is the last of the prophets. The other prophets had foretold what would come. But St. John the Baptist pointed to Jesus directly and showed what had come when he declared, Behold, the Lamb of God, who takest away the sins of the world. St. John was confined for a year in prison, and then his head was cut off by the wicked tetrarch Herod Antipas at the order of an indecent woman named Herodias. St. John the Baptist's body was destroyed and dispersed under Julian the Apostate, but part of his head has been preserved and is kept in the church of St. Sylvester in Capite in Rome. St. John the Baptist has two feast days, one for his birth on June 24th and one to honor his beheading on August 29th. St. John the Baptist, pray for us. After years of research on the famous Shroud of Turin, Mark Fisher realized the need for an accurate portrayal of Christ's sufferings on the cross based on the images of the shroud. The result was the exquisite Turin Crucifix, a majestic, stunning depiction of the death of the Son of God for our salvation. The Turin Crucifix was designed with great devotion and attention to detail. The holy face of Jesus in particular, as well as the wounds, replicate the Shroud of Turin as closely as possible. The 19-inch crucifix is ready to hang on a wall, but also comes with a unique Mount Calvary base for displaying it on a table or other flat surface. The Turin Crucifix is offered exclusively by St. Benedict Center. For more details and for online ordering information, go to truedevotionals.com. Let us thank God for the greatness to which he raised St. Joseph, and let us lay at the feet of this holy patriarch all of our praise, admiration, and love for being foster father of the Son of God and spouse of the Blessed Virgin Mary. If the world had been consulted on the paternal care that should be given to the Word incarnate while he dwelt on earth, it would doubtless have chosen someone rich and powerful, or perhaps even better, an angel from heaven. But in the divine estimation, far greater than all powers on earth or in heaven, the humble and just Saint Joseph was chosen by God to receive within his arms him who from all eternity dwelt in the bosom of the Father, to lodge in his home him whose palace is the heavens. For Saint Joseph was chosen to be the foster father of Jesus. O miracle of elevation! By this choice, Saint Joseph took the place of God himself and was thus given a share in the paternal authority over Jesus. By this choice, Saint Joseph had a right to command the incarnate Word to perform all the duties of a son, and the Word, by whom all things were made, obeyed him as though he were his father. As the husband of Mary, Saint Joseph was her guardian angel, her protector, and her consolation in difficulties. And more than this, as her spouse, Saint Joseph shared Mary's glory. This marriage, arranged in heaven, gave him a holiness worthy of the holiness of his spouse. As the husband of her whom all nations shall call blessed, he has authority over her. The Mother of God and Queen of heaven and earth was subject to Saint Joseph in all things. Oh, what incomparable dignity, therefore, is given to the head of the Holy Family. Saint Joseph, pray for us.

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7: Peace be to you. You remember that in a previous instruction we said that our Blessed Lord called himself both Son of God and Son of Man, that he was both God and man. This is indeed a great mystery. It is what is called actually the mystery of the incarnation. That word incarnation means incarne, in the flesh. It means that God assumed a human nature, that he was enfleshed, as it were. St. John has a very beautiful description of it. He says the Word became flesh. Now the Word means, of course, God, or the second person of the Blessed Trinity. This is a difficult mystery, and we are going to try to explain it with a number of examples. When we say that God became man, we do not mean to say that heaven was empty. That would be to think of heaven as a kind of a space, like a room that was 20 by 30 feet. When God came to this world, he did not leave heaven empty. And when he came to this world, he was not shaved down. He was not whittled down to human proportions. He was rather, Christ was the life of God dwelling in human flesh. St. Thomas Aquinas has a very beautiful description of this in one of his hymns. He said, the heavenly word proceeding forth, yet leaving not the Father's side. Now let us begin with answering the question, why did God become man? We limit ourselves to the historical order in which we live. The answer is he became man in order to redeem us from sin. Therefore, we have to describe why it was necessary for God to become man to completely atone for our sins. Well, the answer is, Whenever we sin, we contract an infinite debt. But we cannot pay an infinite debt because we are finite and limited. Here is the reason. We will state it in the form of a kind of a principle, and then we will give examples. Honor is in the one honoring. For example, suppose a citizen of the United States, the mayor of a city, the governor of a state, and the president of the United States pay a visit to the Holy Father. Who pays the Holy Father the greater honor? The citizen or the president? Is it not the president? Honor is in the one honoring. Now, the other proposition, the other side of it is this. Guilt or sin is always measured by the one sinned against. If, for example, a citizen, a mayor, commits a felony or a crime or a tyranny, which is the greater sin? Guilt or sin is always measured by the one sinned against. If, therefore, the sin or the guilt was against, say, the President of the United States, obviously the mayor or the governor would be guilty of the greater sin, would he not? Now let us apply this to man. We have sinned. Against whom have we sinned? Against God. All right? Sin is measured by the one sinned against. We sinned against God. He is infinite. Therefore, our guilt, our sin is infinite. Now let's take the other proposition. Honor is in the one honoring. We are going to try to pay that debt. Who is honoring God? Man. But man is finite and limited, is he not? Well, if he's finite and limited, he cannot pay an infinite debt. Therefore, it is possible for man to contract an infinite debt and still never be able to pay it in strict justice. After all, that should not surprise us. It's very easy for all of us to run up greater debts than we can pay. All right, then, we have an infinite debt against God which we cannot pay. Now, could God forgive us? Could he say, oh, forget it. It's nothing. Well, he might say, forget it, but he could not say it is nothing. Suppose he did forgive us. He indeed would be merciful. But he would not satisfy justice. If we owe somebody $20, the debt can be forgiven.

how it is to be paid, we have yet to answer. If justice as well as mercy are to be satisfied, then God had to become man. First of all, why did he have to become man? Well, unless he became man, he could not be our representative. He could not stand for us. Man would not be paying the debt. Just suppose that I were arrested for speeding. Could you walk into the courtroom the moment that I was on trial and say, "Judge, let him go, I will take it over"? The judge would say to you, "Stay out of this. What have you got to do with this? You're not involved. He is." So inasmuch as man is involved, and inasmuch as man has sinned, in some way, God has to share our nature, which sinned. And then furthermore, sin demands some kind of suffering and expiation. And if he ever became man, he could suffer as man, suffer in our name. But not only would he have to be man, but of course he would also have to be God. He would have to be man in order to act in our name. He would have to be God in order that the infinite debt could be paid by someone who is infinite. Every action, therefore, of God would have an infinite value. Therefore, the outrage against God could be atoned for. And furthermore, he would have to be God in order to be sinless. After all, if he were full of sin, he too would need redemption. No man can atone for his own sins. In conclusion, therefore, if both justice and mercy are to be satisfied, God would have to become man. Man to be one of us, God in order that he could pay the infinite debt. We can explain this in other terms, perhaps in the terms of the old nursery rhyme. Remember it? Humpty Dumpty sat on the wall. Humpty Dumpty had a great fall. And all the king's horses and all the king's men could never put Humpty Dumpty together again. Now that rhyme pretty well expresses the condition of man as a result of sin. Since the fall of man, man is very much like a broken egg. He can't put himself together. There's some kind of a disorder inside of himself, and that is the reason why the mere arrangement of wealth and the social order outside of him is not going to change man himself. He needs God to put him together again. Or another example. The example of a clock whose mainspring is broken. We have the works, but somehow they just do not go. What two conditions have to be fulfilled to make that clock work? First, the mainspring must be supplied from the outside. Two, the mainspring must be placed inside of the clock. Man cannot redeem himself any more than that clock can fix itself. If man is ever to be redeemed, the redemption must come from without and must be done from within. It must come from without. Simply because we cannot, for example, if we are blind, ever restore our vision. If we've broken communion with God by sin, we cannot restore it. Have you ever taken a rose petal into your fingers

0: and pressed and squeezed the rose petal? Did you notice if you could ever restore its tint? You could not. Lift a dewdrop from a leaf. You could never replace it. And evil in like manner is just a little bit too deep-seated to be righted by a little bit of kindness here and there, and a little reason, and a little tolerance. You might just as well tell a man who's suffering from consumption that all he needs to do is play six sets of tennis. The clock whose mainspring is broken cannot repair itself. So salvation, therefore, has to come from without. Our human will is too weak to conquer its own evil. Just as the sick need medicine outside of themselves, we need a teacher for our minds, we need a physician for our bodies, and we need a redeemer for our souls. A redeemer from outside humanity. Outside of humanity with all its weakness, its sin, and its rebellion. Now let's take the other side. We said that if the mainspring is broken, a new mainspring has to be supplied from without, but be put inside of the clock, and so too. Salvation must come from without humanity, but it has to be done in some way within humanity. So God, therefore, had to become man in order that man would be redeemed from within. God did not become man, he would have no relation to us. Man, as I said, does not want just to have his sins forgiven. He wants to atone for them. So God became man. Now you put these two conditions together, and you have the reason why the Redeemer should be both God and man. God from without. Man in order that he might be in humanity. That is the incarnation. God becoming man in the person of Christ in order that he might save us from our sins. Here we come to something just a little more difficult, and we're going to use a word which you may not often hear. We have to spend about 6 months when we are studying for the priesthood just studying the meaning of these words, hypostatic union. The hypostatic union means that there are in Christ two natures and one person. Now that's something you must always remember. Embedded in your memory, in your mind. Christ has two natures, one human, one divine. They are both united in the person of God. Was God therefore a human person? No. He was a divine person. Did he have a human nature? Yes. Did he have a divine nature? Yes. And they were united in the divine person of God. Obviously, I am not using the word nature and person in the same sense, am I? Perhaps we can make this clear if you will take a pencil in your hand. I will wait for a minute until you put it into your fingers. Now that pencil has a nature, has it not? In other words, it's the nature of a thing that writes. A nature is a thing, it's something that operates. For example, has the nature. Pig has the nature. Carpet has the nature. A pigeon has the nature. Your finger has a nature. But is a cow a person? If your cow comes over into my pasture and eats all of my grass, I cannot sue the cow. I could sue you. There therefore must be some difference between a nature and a person. And this is the difference. A person is a source of responsibility. A dog is not responsible for his actions. But man is. Now that is a very simple definition of a nature and a person, but perhaps it will suffice us for the moment. Now, using the pencil that you have in your hand, do you notice that there are before you two natures? One, the nature of the pencil. The other, the nature of your hand. Is your hand a person? No. Because you could lose your hand and still be yourself, could you not? Therefore, we have in the hand now, combined with the pencil, two natures. How are they united? In your one person. So it is possible to have a union of two natures in one person. You have a body, you have a soul. They're very different in nature. One is material and the other is spiritual. And yet you're only one person. That too is a very incomplete and imperfect analogy of what happens. But returning now to our pencil. The pencil of and by itself cannot write. You put it down on a chair or a table before you. That pencil cannot write, can it? Now, you bring your hand down to that pencil. You have the union of two natures in one person. Now the pencil can write, can it not? It can do something that it could not do before. And when it writes, do you say the pencil writes or I write? You do not say my eye sees you. You say, I see you. You do not say, my ear hears you. I hear you. You do not say, my stomach digests. I digest food. Notice that we are always attributing the actions of a nature to a person. That is why if you sign a check, there is responsibility involved, and neither the hand or the pencil are the sources of that responsibility. Now let us apply the analogy. Put down the pencil again on the table. That pencil, of and by itself, cannot write. That pencil is like man. He cannot pay the debt he owes to God. Put your hand in the air. Bring it down slowly to that pencil. Pick up the pencil. Here you have a union of the nature of the hand, which is united with your person, and the nature of a pencil. Now, the pencil can do something which by itself it could not do. So, the hand with your personality coming down to that pencil, represents the person of God and the divine nature coming down to human nature. And when God comes down and takes upon himself a human nature, unites it with his divine nature and divine person, you have the union of two natures, namely the nature of God, the nature of man, in the unity of the person of God. And now, just as that pencil could do something which of and by itself it could not do, so human nature, united with the person of God, can now begin to do something which of and by itself it could not do before. The pencil is the instrument of my personality, and so when God, with his divine nature, came down to this world and took upon himself a human nature from the womb of his blessed mother, he took upon himself an instrument. Once God took upon himself our human nature, he could act in our name. And every one of the actions of that human nature would have an infinite value. Not a sigh, a word, a tear, a step of that human nature was inseparable from the person of God. That is why one breath of God made man would have been enough to have redeemed the world. Why? Because it was the breath of God, and therefore had an infinite value. Why then did God suffer so much when he took upon himself our human nature? Well, there are more grains of sand in this world than are necessary. And so, love knows no limits. And the only way to prove perfect love is by a surrender of all that one has. And so, God took upon himself our human nature. And he said, he loved us unto the end, even unto death. Now you see the beauty and the majesty, do you not, of Christ? Why, when he became man at Bethlehem, took upon himself the form of a babe, what did we have? Why, he who was born without a mother in heaven is born without a father on earth. He who made the world was born in it. Maker of the sun under the sun. Molder of the earth on the earth, ineffably wise, a little infant, filling the world, lying in a manger, ruling the stars, nursed by his mother. The mirth of heaven weeps. God becomes man, divinity incarnate, eternity, time. Lord scourged, power bound with ropes, king crowned with thorns. And if you were the only person in the world who ever lived and sinned, you would have come down to this earth and died and suffered. Just for you alone, that is how much he loves you.
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0: All this month, we continue our devotion to the Sacred Heart of Jesus and celebrate the feasts of St. Cyril of Alexandria and St. Irenaeus of Lyon. 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
4: 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On June 27th, we celebrate the feast of St. Ladislaus I of Hungary, King and Confessor. Ladislaus, or Laszlo in Hungarian, was born in the year of our Lord 1040, the son of King Béla I. After the death of his brother King Géza in 1077, Ladislaus was hailed as the new monarch. Though reluctant, he accepted the crown and immediately faced a challenge from his rebellious cousin Solomon. At one point, Ladislaus was forced to imprison Solomon, but as a gesture of goodwill, the king freed his cousin in honor of the canonization of King Stephen of Hungary. Nonetheless, Solomon persisted in allying with heathen forces to attempt another revolt, until his efforts were defeated once and for all. Ladislaus was renowned for both his personal austerity and his magnanimity, giving generously to the church and the poor. He restored the rule of law throughout Hungary, defended and expanded her borders, and strove to eradicate all traces of paganism in his lands. Hungarian stories and songs still hail him as the epitome of Christian chivalry and governance. Ladislaus died of illness in the year of our Lord 1095, while preparing to lead a crusade against the Saracens. Also honored on this day are St. Cyril of Alexandria in the modern calendar, Our Lady of Perpetual Help, St. Crescens, disciple of St. Paul, and many other martyrs, confessors, and holy virgins. For more about the saints and seasons of the Catholic Church, visit thestationofthecross.com/saints-and-seasons.
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8: Blessed Saint Raphael, Archangel, we beseech thee to help us in all our needs and trials of this life, as thou, through the power of God, didst restore sight and give guidance to young Tobit. We humbly seek thine aid and intercession that our souls may be healed, our bodies protected from all ills, and that through divine grace we may be made fit to dwell in the eternal glory of God in heaven. Amen.
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11: Hey, friends, and welcome to Beyond Damascus, the show where encounter meets mission. My name is Brad Piron. I'll be the host for today's show, and I'm joined in studio by my two friends and brothers in Christ, Dan Dimite and Aaron Richards. Gentlemen.
12: Hello, Brad.
11: How are we doing?
13: Let the games begin.
11: Let the games begin. I'm feeling good about today. I don't really know why.
13: Have you ever not felt good about today, Brad? I feel like that's a grace on your life to feel good about today.
11: I think so, too. I also think I've started every episode I've hosted with, I feel good today. With that, I'm feeling good enough to take a question. But before we get there, if you're joining us for the first time, this is the show where encounter meets mission. We at Beyond Damascus desire for everyone to live a life that changes lives. And in fact, we found a sponsor for this show that wants to help us live lives that change lives. So we're not just a show about mission, we're a show on mission. And we have a generous benefactor who's willing to give $10 for every subscriber we get this season. So that could and should be you, because we want to send a kid to our flagship program, Catholic Youth Summer Camp, so their life can be changed and so they can go out and change lives from an impacted summer, which would be awesome. So join us through that. So subscribe to us, and that'll allow you to stay up to date with all of our new episodes. But for this episode, we're going to throw it over to Jack, our producer, who's going to let us know the question of the week.
14: Oh, yeah, boy. Of course, Brad. The question for this week is, how do I bring Jesus to people I don't know without being weird?
11: That's the best addendum ever. So wait, can you read it one more time, Jack?
12: That's my favorite question.
14: How do I bring Jesus to people I don't know Without being weird.
11: Good. I like that. It's actually funny because Aaron, our I was going through our house rules recently, and the number one house rule at Damascus is don't be weird. And it was offered by you. Can you give a little background? Why? How did that earn number one? You know, like the First Amendment's an important amendment. You know, like the first.
12: Yeah, it probably came from a place of woundedness, to be honest.
11: I've seen a good move of God,
12: good ministry so many times sabotaged because someone couldn't make it past the fact that they didn't feel welcome. And I don't want to be a place that turns people away before they get to the front door.
13: Like, we want to be a charismatic community, but we don't want to be crazymatics. Like, there's a lot of crazy people out there that, like, and they give the charismatics a bad rap.
11: Yeah,
13: so if we're going to evangelize, if we're going to live life in the Holy Spirit, let's do it in a way that is supernatural, not abnormal. Like, yeah, God wants to add. But, okay, Brad, why don't you go first?
11: All right.
13: This is the 2 cents. Get it in the jar.
11: I'm going to try to drop it. Tell me if you pick this up, Jax. I want people to hear it. Is that no? Okay, great. But the question is, how do I, how do